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2: From ABC News, I'm Wayne Cabot. If actions speak louder than words, then Russia has spoken loudly. It didn't use words to answer President Trump's surprise claim of a deal between Russia and Ukraine to stop bombing energy plants. It used bombs. And hit Ukraine again today. ABC's Patrick Reval.
3: Ukraine's President Zelensky says he was surprised by Trump's announcement, learning about it on social media. But he says Kyiv is ready to agree if Russia does as well. Shortly before Trump's announcement, Zelensky told ABC's This Week that Ukraine wants an immediate energy ceasefire. Russian officials, meanwhile, have yet to respond to Trump's declaration.
2: But the bombs it sent cut power and water tonight in Kyiv. Another deadly attack today by Houthi rebels on the international airport in Riyadh. The attacks now coming almost nonstop. One person died today, a Pakistani, 12 yesterday, an American among them. That led President Trump to say the U.S. is considering helping the Saudis fight the Iran-backed rebels. Today, the Houthis said that they carried out four strikes on the Saudi area today alone. Pope Leo will undergo surgery to remove a nodule from his lung in the coming days, not saying if it's benign or cancerous. ABC foreign correspondent Tom Sufi Burridge at the Vatican.
4: Pope Leo breaking the news himself in St. Peter's Square, telling the crowd that doctors during checkups had found what the Pope described as a circumscribed nodule in his lung. The Pope sounded upbeat and just before the announcement indicated he still plans to travel to South America on a two-week trip next month. The Vatican telling us he is expected to spend about a week in the hospital.
2: Both U.S. coasts are dealing with hurricane remnants. Outages still widespread in the Florida panhandle from a storm moving up the East Coast now. Twisters and flooding today in North Carolina. On the other coast, powerful Pacific waves stirred up by Rachel battering the coast of Southern California. The wind now fueling a brush fire in Santa Clarita. Evacuations underway. 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
2: What would possess a man to climb into a reserve filled with tigers in England? We may never know.
10: South Yorkshire police telling ABC News the man entered a tiger enclosure Saturday afternoon. The tiger attacking the man, leaving him seriously injured. Emergency crews rushing to the scene, including two ambulances and an air ambulance. Despite efforts to save him, the man was pronounced dead. Investigators working to determine exactly what happened. Authorities say the tiger was not injured and remained inside its enclosure with no threat to the public.
2: ABC's Reno Roy. Congress can't agree on much these days, but a bipartisan group of six senators today called on President Trump to immediately reverse course on a plan to purchase diesel from Russia. Four Republicans and two Democrats signing a statement declaring the United States should not provide Putin with a financial lifeline while Russia continues to kill Ukrainian civilians. Republicans who signed on: Susan Collins of Maine, Lisa Murkowski of Alaska, Tom Tillis, North Carolina, John Curtis of Utah. The Democrats are Jean Shaheen of New Hampshire and Richard Blumenthal of Connecticut, agreeing the deal is a bad one. Former U.S. Ambassador to Poland, Daniel Freed.
11: 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So the whole notion made no sense.
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0: 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Rich DeMuro here, hanging out with you, talking technology. 888-RICH-101, 888-742-4101. This is the show where we talk about the tech stuff I think you should know about. It's also the place where I answer your questions, take your calls, your emails, however you want to get in your information, or I guess your concerns. You need some tech advice, whatever it is, we will handle it. Believe me, we've taken all types of calls over the years. It's all good. Website for the show, richontech.tv. If you want to go there, you can get the show notes, subscribe to the podcast, watch my stories from TV. But this is your show. This is really the stuff that I think you should know about, and that's what I try to do. So let's go to Julie in Riverside to kick off hour number two. Hi, here you are. Yes, you're on. What's up?
1: Hey. Okay. I listen to AM radio for my news and everything. If the power goes out, the phone goes out, what I want is you suggest what I can buy that would be like a solar power radio or a wind-up radio or something, so when the power goes out, I still have access to you.
0: You just want to be able to listen to the radio when the power goes out.
1: Yes.
0: Well, that's an easy question. I mean, you got to get a hand crank radio. Have you gotten one? Do you shop on Amazon at all, or do you want to go into a store?
1: Okay, this is my suggestion. This is why I'm asking you.
0: Okay.
1: Because I've heard of Amazon. I'm sorry, I'm not supposed to say the name, but I've also heard of C. Crane.
0: Yes, I was going to say C. Crane, yeah.
1: I don't know, I want your input on what I can buy because I want to do it this month.
2: C. Crane!
0: Well, I hear you've got the folks in the background rooting for C. Crane. Well, I would say, look, if you want, I mean, C. Crane is known. They've been around forever. Very high-quality radios, and they do have emergency radio. So they do have a radio that, you know, has a hand crank. Let's see if I can find it on their website. I'm looking for that. Okay, I see emergency. Interesting. I saw it when I was, I saw it when I was on Google, but now I don't see it when I go to their website, which is weird. But anyway, the long story short is that all you need is there's lots of solar radios or hand crank emergency radios. REI sells them. I'm even looking at Target.com. They sell them. Amazon sells them. I've got one at home that I've had forever. It's a little American Red Cross one. So, I mean, there's so many of these things. You can go if you want to shop locally. You can go to like any sort of like emergency supply store, or you can just buy it online, and they do have a lot of these things. So that's one way of doing it. Okay, so here's the C. Crane C Radio Solar and Bluetooth with emergency crank that sells at REI. They've got one at REI, or you can order on C. Crane for about $100. So that is going to give you everything you need. It's got solar on the top. It's got a little hand crank if you need it. Oh, yeah, there it is. Wow, that's great. So that's going to be a great little one. That's obviously on the more expensive side of things, but it also has Bluetooth. It's got the weather bands. It's got the weather alert. So that's probably a good one. I'll link that one up on the website. That's probably a really nice one. If you go on Amazon, you can find really cheap hand crank radios. The other thing you can do, and I think this is kind of a bigger issue with our electronics that we have. Thanks for the call, by the way, Julie. Do appreciate it. I think the bigger issue we have is all of our electronics when the power goes out. So that is what we need to be prepared for if there was an outage. And knock on wood, it's been a while where I live. When I first moved to where I live, there were a bunch of outages, like long outages. And we got a little bit spooked because when you have an outage that runs a couple days, you're like, this is bad. So we haven't had one, thankfully, in a while. But that doesn't mean it's not going to happen again in the future. So the thing that I would recommend that you look into if you want more of a total home solution, well, maybe not your whole house, but, you know, all your gadgets, is something called a portable power station. And these are made by a bunch of different brands. Two that I've tested personally are from Jackery and then EcoFlow. And what's neat about these is that they're just basically like, if you imagine that portable battery, backup battery that you have for your cell phone, this is just a giant version of that with a lot more ways to plug. It will have USB ports on it, big and small, you know, USB-A, USB-C, just lots of ways to get power to your devices. And the power that it holds is a lot more than that little tiny power adapter or portable battery pack for your phone. And these things run anywhere from, let's see, I'm looking at the pricing here. So if you wanted like just a small one, let's see here, trending, let's see. Okay, they go all the way up to $8,000. That's like a whole home power. That's like next level. But like a standard smaller one, let's see, money saving options. Yeah, I mean, you can get these things for maybe $300 or $500. So that's what I'd recommend. And then the neat thing is about a lot of these is that you can put a solar panel on it as well. So that means that if the power stayed out for a long time, you'd be able to recharge this with solar. Now, we know solar power is pretty slow to recharge these things, but at the end of the day, it's better than nothing. And these hold a lot of power. So what you do is you charge them up by plugging them into, you know, whatever, your outlet at home, and you charge this thing up. It's like a giant battery, and then that stays charged up. And by the way, the charge lasts a long time. The last time I asked an expert about this, they said basically like expect like a few percentage drop every 6 months. So let's say you charge it to 100% on January 1st, you might check it on July 1st and it might be down to, you know, maybe anywhere from 90 to 95%, depending on the quality of the battery that is inside this thing. So it's not like you need to sit there and recharge it every day or keep it plugged in. If you wanted to, you could, I guess, but it's probably not recommended to do that because that probably wears the battery down. Anyway, so the two brands that I mentioned again, Jackery and EcoFlow, they are called portable power stations. And, you know, people use these for camping. They use them for RVs, anything. They, you know, you can go as far as having your whole home backed up. And a lot of people will do, like if you've heard of like the Tesla power walls, they were kind of the first to do it. You would capture that solar energy from the solar panels on your house, and then you put it into that battery that is in your garage. And then when you have a power outage or anything, you could run your house, you know, your electricity and things off of that. So you're not using your standard electricity from the you know, utility company, using it from the solar first. And then, you know, maybe if you need a little bit more, you can go out to the utility. But these also work in, you know, another way where if your house, the power goes out, you can just use them. The other thing that people are doing now is the cars. So a lot of these EVs that people have, they can actually, you can plug your home into the EV and it will send the power from the EV to your home. And so a lot of the EVs, you'll see commercials like this. I think Ford, when they were doing their Ford Lightning, they kind of made a lot of commercials that

showed, you know, your house is plugged into the car. And Tesla was kind of like the major outlier here, where they didn't allow that to happen. But I just read that they now have the new Tesla YL. It's like an extended edition. And I believe you can plug your house into this one. Let's see, two-way electricity. I think that's what it is. I think that's what they were saying. With this setup, the Tesla Model Y finally gets V2L. Oh, so maybe it was the Tesla Y. Anyway, I got to look at, I'm just spitballing here, but I think that they've changed that now. But anyway, if you have an electric car, yes, you can plug your home theoretically into that car and run some of your appliances and things off the battery from that car. 888-RICH-101, 888-742-4101. If you have a question, give me a call. If you have a comment, you can email richontech.tv. Hit contact right at the top. 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

Welcome back to Rich on Tech. Rich DeMuro here, hanging out with you, talking technology at 888-RICH-101, 888-742-4101. Well, if you have YouTube, oh, by the way, I looked up a the caller we had, Julie, asked about a portable radio that's solar powered and maybe hand crank, and I found one on Amazon for $29. It's the Foss Power emergency weather radio. It's got a 7400 milliamp hour portable power bank built in, which is great. That means it'll charge your phone maybe twice. AM, FM, USB, solar, hand crank, charging, battery operated, SOS alarm, flashlight, indoor, outdoor emergency. Orange is the color. And, oh, they have in a whole bunch of, oh, they've got orange, black, green. 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And it's got 37,000 reviews. So clearly people are buying this thing. So I put the link on the website, richontech.tv. This is episode 185 if you want the link. RichOnTech.tv. I also linked up the Sea Crane radio that Julie and the Peanut Gallery. Is there a full moon today? I don't know. Based on some of the callers we've gotten today, I feel like there might be a full moon. But I think last night it was the moon that was like going away. It was beautiful, but I don't think it was full. All right. If you have YouTube Premium, you are going to get Peacock Premium in early 2027. So you're going to get the ad-supported Peacock Premium plan, not the ad-free Premium Plus tier. 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YouTube Premium is currently $16 a month. So this is a significant deal. Let's see what else. YouTube says subscribers will have the option to upgrade their Peacock membership. So if you already pay for... I guess if you want the ad-free version, you'll be able to upgrade. And let's see what else here. I guess my advice is don't cancel Peacock just yet, because this is not coming. It's not coming like immediately. But why are they teasing this in so advance? Like, we got 6 months before this is even going to happen. But here's the thing: these bundles are getting so out of control. Every single company now is teaming up with another company to offer a bundle for streaming, when the whole point of streaming is that we got to pick our own services. Like, this is going back to cable, and the whole problem with cable is, fine, it's great, but it's like, let me pick the channels that I want. I don't need 150 channels, I just need these 7 or 10 channels. And that's what we got to do with streaming, but now to get the best bang for your buck, all the streaming services are teaming up. And so you feel dumb if you are buying all these services individually because you're paying more than bundling, but sometimes the bundle has stuff you don't need, which is back to cable. You get this circle that we're in? So I personally am staying strong. I am still individually buying most of my services, except I will tell you, Peacock, I get as an add-on because I have a membership to Apple One, and so they only charge me, I think,

0: It's like $11 for Peacock a month for the ad-free version. Because I already have... I mean, it's so confusing. Like, please, just give us, like... Someone needs to come out with a service that lets you pick the streaming services individually, but if you pick, like, three or five, you get to save a couple bucks every month. Come up with that. So I can just go on there, and I know, I know, I'm already waiting for the emails. I know Verizon does that. They let you pick a bunch, and you get to save money. I know that... Amazon has a bunch where you can pick and you save money. Roku does that, but they don't do it the way I'm talking, where I want to pick what I want. And just if I, like, as soon as I hit three services, like, oh, cool, now you save $2 a month. 888-RICH-101, 888-742-4101. Let's go to Karen in La Palma. Karen, you're on with Rich.
1: Hi, Rich. Avid listener to you on the radio and KTLA. A while ago, you brought up a site or maybe an app that would screen out your information on different websites like Cluster USA or Fast People or Find People. It was free. I downloaded it, and I have been able to avert probably 200 different sites with my name on it, but I don't remember what it was called, and I want to share it with my family.
0: Okay, I believe you are talking about you're in California, right? Yeah, La Palma.
1: Yes.
0: So are you talking about the delete, request, and opt-out, the drop?
1: It sounds like it. Okay. You had it on your site, and I followed all the instructions to do it. So
0: okay.
1: Honestly, I don't remember because I just followed what you said.
0: Oh, well, thank you.
1: You talked about it before, and you had, like, what to do.
0: Okay. Well, I like when people follow me blindly. That's the best because you're just like, Rich said it. I will just do it without
1: exactly
0: even writing it down.
1: But it worked.
0: But you trust me. Okay.
1: My husband's number, I've been being able to get rid of a Fast People USA, Find Me, this and that, Cluster USA. And I get emails every once in a while saying, we found you on the internet. And then it shows me the number, and I'm able to disapprove it being on there.
0: Okay, so I think what you're talking about might be, okay, so I'll tell you the couple of services I've mentioned over the past year or two.
1: Uh-huh.
0: And, you know, one of these is probably it. But anyway, so the first I'm mentioning, and you should do it, if you live in California, actually today is the first day this weekend that they are actually doing these requests. So it's called Delete, Request, and Opt Out platform. It's called California Drop, and it's at privacy.ca.gov, and that is a website where it's free, and they will take your information down from data brokers, and that's starting right now. So if you sign up, they'll get your information off from hundreds of brokers. The other one that I've mentioned over the years is this Google has something which is called Results About You, and this might be what you're talking about, because what happens is Google will find, if you put in your information, Google will find that information online anytime your name pops up, your phone number, and they will take down not the original information, but they'll take down their link to it. So
1: I think that's it.
0: That's probably it, and that's a good one because it just makes it one step tougher for people to find you. If they want to find you, they will, but most people just go on Google, search your name, your address, whatever, phone number. That will mean it won't come up. So that is called Google Results About You. And
1: so you would go to Google first and then do what?
0: Yeah, just type in results about you.
1: Okay.
0: And Google, you should see it right at the top. It'll say results about you.
1: Okay.
0: You can tap into there and fill out your information, and then Google will start sending you messages whenever it finds your info online saying, hey, do you want us to take this down? Only, but keep in mind, that's only from Google. They're not going to take it down from the other websites.
1: Oh.
0: That's what you need something like Drop for, and that's a California thing only. So if you live outside California, you've probably heard me talk about our sponsor, Incogni. They do that for all the data brokers nationwide. They will do that for anyone that lives anywhere. That is a paid service.
1: How do you spell Incogni?
0: I-N-C-O-G-N-I, Incogni. And so that is a paid service. Again, you can use a combination of these. You could also do this yourself if you go to these individual websites and request the takedown, but you know, the automation is a little bit easier. 888-RICH-101, back after this.

0: Mike Huckabee. I was the governor of Arkansas and ran for president in 2008, and I used to be a diabetic. One of the coolest campaigns I ever took on and won was the crusade that reversed my type 2 diabetes naturally. 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
7: 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Lows level off around 59 tonight under clear skies. Winds out of the south 5 to 10 miles an hour. Lots of sunshine outside again tomorrow. Daytime highs approaching 92. Clear skies tomorrow night, 66. Sunny skies Tuesday, with highs in the low 90s, thunderstorms likely Wednesday. I'm staff meteorologist Derek Height, currently 87.

0: Welcome back to Rich on Tech. Rich DeMuro here, hanging out with you, talking technology. One of the big topics on the show, and by the way, we'll get back to the calls in just a moment, 888-RICH-101 if you want to get in the queue. 888-RICH-101. One of the big topics we talk about here on the show, recurring, is scams. And they are just everywhere. It's not new. They've been going on forever. They just continue to get more sophisticated, and technology is enabling more of them. And it's everywhere. It's on your phone. It's on your text. It's on your email. It's on your computer. So here to talk about all of this is the founder of Scamicide.com. This is Steve Weisman. Welcome to the show.
1: Good to be with you.
0: So tell me, give me a little background for folks that may not know. What do you do with Scamicide? You cover this stuff on a daily, but you got the scam of the day. Tell me about that.
1: Yeah, you know, this is something I've been involved with scams for about 15 years. And I'm a professor at Bentley University in Massachusetts. But before I was a professor there, I taught college courses in the state prison system and met some of the scammers who would come to say, you know, back when they did it, it took skill. Now any 14-year-old with a computer can do it. So I started Scamicide because I saw how vulnerable everybody is to scams. It's not just seniors. It's not just people who are maybe not that sophisticated. It really is everyone. So when I started about 15 years ago, I figured I'd do a scam of the day, something new to warn people about. And I wondered if I would have enough of them. And so 5,500, 6,000 scams later, we don't run out of any.
0: Wow, that's wild. Okay, so let's talk about the hot topic right now, AI. Is AI actually making, like, is it arming these scammers with new tools that just make everything easier?
1: Yeah, unfortunately, you know, one of my mottos is things aren't as bad as you think, they're far worse. And AI has enabled less sophisticated scammers to be able to perpetrate scams that are far more sophisticated than what they would be able to do in the past, including you could go to the macro and the micro. So on the macro, looking at the danger of the country, you know, we saw recently where hackers from Iran had managed to hack into the municipal water systems in about half a dozen states around the country. Well, the FBI just in the past week put out a memorandum and a warning in which they indicated that using AI, the Iranian scammers were able to gather information as to which municipalities were vulnerable, where they were vulnerable, create the script to go in there and perpetrate these scams. And so we're seeing that there. We're also seeing it with, you know, a lot of scams come from Malaysia, Southeast Asia, North Korea, China, and Nigeria, and places where perhaps, you know, we would see the email or the text message and the grammar was horrendous. I mean, it was sometimes amusing. Now with AI, they're able to have the scams that you get in your text message, in your email. They look perfect, or they're using a voice clone. You know, you're familiar with the grandparent or family emergency scam. Now that voice on the end of the phone is the voice of your child, your grandchild, and they know where that grandchild is because they've been gathering that information through AI on social media. So AI is making it a lot worse.
0: That is wild, and it makes you think twice before posting anything with any sort of information on social media because, okay, fine, you put one thing. Well, you put another thing, you put another, you gather all that together, and it really shows a true picture of, like, your whole life. Okay, so I was at a wedding, and someone was telling me, you know, everyone just got into talking about scams, and someone was telling me that some of these people that are doing scams, you know, you mentioned some of the crime syndicates, but, like, some people are actually being held beyond, like, their will to, like, do these scams. Have you ever heard of that?
1: Yeah, it actually is happening. And there are these major, actually, cities in Myanmar and Cambodia and Southeast Asia where people are lured to these jobs from out of the country or even from within the country. And they think they're getting some computer job, but in fact, it's human trafficking and forced to do these romance scams, investment scams, and others attacking the United States and the UK. And this is something that there hasn't been enough international attacks on to stop them. And it's like whack-a-mole. If you manage to shut down one of these cities, they pop up somewhere else. And then you even get certain countries gave one of these major crime syndicates some award for the money that they were bringing into the country. So,
0: oh my gosh,
1: it's really horrendous.
0: Okay, let's changing topics. Your router. How does your router put you in danger of identity theft?
1: Yeah, here's one of the things. You know, we don't even think about our router, but it's really, really important. This is how we connect to the internet. And it's not just our computer. It's our smart TV. It's any devices that you may have that are connected to the internet. It can even be your smoke detector. So what happens is the scammers, what they do is they find out the default passwords on some of these routers because people don't change their default passwords. So from the router, they then get into your computer or they manage to hack into your TV and then through the router and then to your computer. And bam, the next thing you know, they're into your online banking. So if you have a older router that doesn't automatically update, you may want to get a newer router. You definitely want to make sure that you're updating your router with the latest patches. And there are things on there like network segmenting so that you could keep people who get in from going somewhere. And even most security software is what we call blacklisted. It blocks known problems. But with your router, you can have something called whitelisting, which won't allow anything to come in unless you previously approved it. And this is something that more people should consider doing.
0: Yeah, if you have a couple of devices in your home, you can say only these devices are allowed to be used on my router unless I allow another one, and you add that number to it, usually like the MAC ID or something. Let's talk about customer service numbers. People, I'm assuming this is when people Google the number. What? Tell me about this.
1: Yeah. And this is interesting. And there are a lot of companies that we deal with that may not even have customer service numbers. You know, you have to go to them online. But you go to a Google search and it comes up top that the customer service number for whatever you're looking for, it's the scammer. Now they do it two ways. One, you get the really sophisticated ones who manage to manipulate the algorithms used by Google and Bing and the other search engines, so they come up high. The others are the lazy ones. They buy an ad, and you'll see this sometimes. I went to get an employee identification number for a client of mine, and I went online to see where in the IRS I go. The IRS website was about four down. There were these others that were paid, and that's what happens. The scammers do it. So trust me, you can't trust anyone. You absolutely have to verify when you're doing a customer service number that you're really getting the real one. So go to your bill, go to a website that you know is accurate.
0: So you mentioned the scams of the day. You're up to like almost 6,000. I mean, this is never ending. It just continues to go on and on and on. Do you think there's any like main advice you share with folks about how to protect themselves? You got about a minute.
1: Yeah, and you know the big thing is don't click on a link, don't download an attachment, don't provide personal information for any communication unless you've absolutely verified it. That email, they can make the email address look legitimate. They've also gathered information to make you susceptible to it. That text message, they can spoof a phone number so it looks like it's coming from something legitimate. Trust me, you can't trust anything. You gotta verify.
0: The website, by the way, is Scamicide, SCAMICIDE.com, Scamicide.com. It's just what we're up against. And I always ask everyone that I talk about with scams, do these things actually happen? Are people actually getting scammed? Bottom line.
1: Yeah. Everyone is getting scammed, and it's not just seniors. Seniors have a part of our brain that deals with skepticism that makes them more vulnerable. Anybody can be scammed. Look at the people that were scammed by Bernie Madoff and others. So we all need to be really skeptical and always verify.
0: All right, Steve Wiseman, thanks so much for talking with me today. The website, scamaside.com. Go there for your scam of the day, and the more you know, the better you can protect yourself. That's really what it comes down to, because there's so many variations on these things. Knowing the signs of what a scam is really your best protection. Steve, thanks for joining me today.
1: My pleasure.
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Welcome back to Rich on Tech. Rich DeMuro here, hanging out with you. 888-RICH-101, 888-742-4101. Meta agreed to a huge teen safety settlement this week, and Instagram is about to change. So Meta has agreed to pay up to, and there's all kinds of numbers out there, but it's like $16, $17, $18 billion. Drop in the bucket for this company. And that's over 10 years, which means, you know, people are going to forget about this, or, you know, who knows what's going to happen in that time. But there are pretty big changes to how people under 18 can use Instagram and Facebook. They did not, you know, admit any wrongdoing. So we actually don't have like a definitive, like, did Meta make these apps to be addictive? We don't have that, because once you settle, you say, we're going to settle, but we're not going to admit any wrongdoing. And all the attorney generals were like, okay, fine, we'll take the money. But the big change, default 2-hour daily limit for teens, that's combined against Instagram and Facebook. Parents can turn that off, and direct messages don't count towards that limit. Then you get a reminder. After 15 minutes of continuous use, it'll say, hey, do you still want to be on here? And then after 60 minutes and 90 minutes, you'll get more. No late night scrolling. Instagram and Facebook are going to be blocked for teens from midnight to 6 a.m. That's wild. So your feed, stories, explore, and reels will not work. Messaging will be available. Then you've got school mode. So most push notifications are going to be muted from 8 a.m. until 3 p.m. Then blocked again from 10 p.m. to 7 a.m. I mean, do you see what's happening here? They are just...

0: sort of getting rid of everything that makes this fun, but also addictive. Or supposedly. Light counts are going to be hidden for users under 18. Cosmetic procedure filters will be banned, so you can't make yourself look good. And teens will have the option of a non-personalized feed instead of an algorithm-driven feed. I mean, talk about boring. Could you make this app any more boring? What else is going to happen? Meta says parents will be notified if a teen sets up a secondary account to try to get around all this stuff. And they're going to verify teens are teenagers using a whole bunch of signals. Now, they've had those signals before. They just weren't really using them in a big way. Now, they're going to have much better detection of kids under 13 who shouldn't have accounts at all. And then 13 to 17 will automatically get these limitations. Now, here is the part that I think is really tricky. What do you think a teenager is going to do? You think they're going to sit there and follow all these new rules? Absolutely not. What are they going to do? They're going to either try to get around them, ask their parents to turn off all these requirements. They're like, Mom, Dad, this is so boring. Come on, Johnny doesn't have this. And the parents are going to go, okay, cool, we'll turn them off. Or they're just going to flee. They've got TikTok. They've got YouTube Shorts. They've got Snapchat. They've got a million and one other ways of getting in touch with each other, posting pictures, posting videos, watching videos. You think they're going to deal with all this nonsense now on Instagram and Facebook? They're not even using, by the way. The kids are not using Facebook. That's something that the kids used to use, and then the adults started using it, and the kids said, oh, it's not cool anymore. You guys use it. Sure, go ahead. And that's fine. So if TikTok, Snapchat, and YouTube don't follow in on this, which is what Meta wants, none of this really means anything, because basically Meta is just going to become a no man's land. Teens are just going to get away from it. So I think that this thing, it's good that we came up with this settlement, and all that money, by the way, is going to go to the states to, I think it was like almost all the states agreed to this, except for a bunch of them that still want to do their own thing. But a lot of that money is going to go to like teen programs to like help them, you know, with teen mental health and suicide prevention and just all the things that kind of fund teen programs. So that's where the money's going to go eventually. But does this solve the problem of these addictive apps for both teenagers and adults? Probably not. Is it going to make Instagram a lot less interesting to teens? Yes. Will TikTok, Facebook, TikTok, Snapchat, and what's the other one? YouTube follow through? I don't know. We'll see. We'll see how much pressure comes down on them to do the same things. But you look at this app, it's like there's nothing fun about it anymore. And I'm not, there is a problem here. Like teens cannot get enough of this stuff. So can adults. They can't. No one can. It's a slot machine in your pocket. I've said that since day one. I mean, you give me a slot machine. I mean, now we have, adults have it. Kalshi and Polymarket and all these betting apps. I mean, we have taken everything that you had to go drive somewhere. You know how annoying it is to drive to like a casino? That's why they put them in like random places, because, you know, you didn't want to be there every day, and now they're everywhere. All right. Let's see. Do we have time for a call here? Let's see. Let's see here. Gary.
1: Well, hello, Rich. How are you doing?
0: I'm doing well. What's going on?
1: Well, thank you for taking my call, first of all.
0: Absolutely.
1: You know, I've talked to you before. You know, I'm a wildlife photographer, and I go out to the desert a lot. And up into the mountains. And with my T-Mobile phone, I dropped Verizon. I finally had had it with them. So I'm now with T-Mobile. How do I get this phone to go into the satellite mode when I run out of connection and I need to make a call and there's no satellite service, meaning no cell phone service?
0: What you said you switched to Verizon?
1: No. I switched away from Verizon and I went to T-Mobile.
0: Oh, you went to T-Mobile. Okay. Is Starlink included on your account?
1: No, because I'm a prepaid customer.
0: They don't give it on prepaid.
1: Oh.
0: So you've got a couple options. Number one, does your phone support satellite? That's number one. What kind of phone do you have?
1: That's what I wanted to ask you here, Rich. It's a Samsung Galaxy A54.
0: I don't think the A-series supports satellite.
1: Ooh.
0: Let me see. A-series satellite. I think it's just... let's see. Hold on. Actually, hold on. It might. I could be wrong here. Hold on. I know they do the premium series. Ooh. Let's see if it's on...
1: Yeah, the S-series
0: phones. Yeah, the S-series phones. The Galaxy S. I'm trying to see if it's A-series. Okay, since 2025, Samsung has supported satellite communication on select Galaxy flagship and Galaxy A series. So you need to, okay, so what you need to do is look in your phone.
1: I'm in the settings right now.
0: Okay,
1: yeah.
0: Under connections, it would tell you, it would say satellite if it's supported there. So it should say connections, and you scroll down, it says satellite networks under mobile hotspot.
1: I'm seeing Wi-Fi calling, Wi-Fi.
0: Yep. Oh, just keep scrolling down to under data usage, mobile hotspot, satellite networks. Do you see satellite networks?
1: I don't see that listed.
0: Okay. If you don't see that, I would. Well, if you're on prepaid with T-Mobile, they're not going to give it to you anyway. You got to be on a full plan with them. So what you can do is you can add it to your plan. I think it's like $10 a month. But call up T-Mobile, see what they say, see if you can add it. And I would also just verify. I'm going to look right now when we go to break, see if that A54 supports the satellite. But it says the A series does support it. But the way that Samsung does it is it's all based on your carrier. The carrier has to provide it. It's not like Pixel, it's not like Apple where it's built into the phone. On Samsung, the provider does the satellite. 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
13: From ABC News, I'm Wayne Cabot. It's been a weekend of waging war from Russia into Ukraine, from the Iran-backed Houthis into Saudi Arabia. Let's begin with ABC's Marcus Moore in London with new deadly strikes in the Mideast.
14: Houthi rebels in Yemen claiming 4 separate military operations targeting Saudi airports and energy facilities Just in the past 24 hours, at least one American was among 13 people killed in drone and missile attacks on Saudi Arabian airports this weekend. That's according to officials there. Smoke billowed into the air at the international airport in Riyadh. Saudi authorities say more than 300 people have been wounded, some of them suffering critical injuries.
13: Then there's Ukraine, which says Russia continues its attacks even after President Trump made a surprise Sunday announcement claiming both sides agreed to pause attacks on their energy infrastructures. Ukraine President Zelensky saying he was surprised by Trump's claim but welcomes the notion. Nothing from Vladimir Putin. President Trump sought to justify the rise in gas prices here as necessary to stop Iran from going nuclear. Again, he said the war will be over very quickly and prices will go down. At a Georgia Tello rally, he again told voters to pretend that he is on the ballot. Based on the latest polling, that's risky. Here's ABC's Alex Perche.
15: GOP candidates facing frustrated voters over high gas prices, the unpopular war with Iran, and growing unease over immigration enforcement. A new Reuters Ipsos poll shows President Trump is underwater on all key issues measured, including inflation, costs of living, the war with Iran, and the U.S. economy. Those numbers come as President Donald Trump is dealing with the lowest approval rating of his second term.
13: Bad news for a California town where rain hit the wrong side of the mountain, but the wind fanned a fire to about 200 acres.
16: To the residents in Santa Clarita, we're going to stay on this until the mission is complete. We've made great progress, but the job's not done until it's done, and we'll be here until it is.
13: That's the fire captain, Aaron Catan, on the wrong side of the mountain. 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
13: There are indications now that the days may be numbered for Kimberly Guilfoyle, U.S. Ambassador to Greece. The AP reporting President Trump and Secretary of State Marco Rubio are considering firing her after a series of reports alleging she engaged in improper and possibly illegal conduct before and during her tenure in Athens. A senior U.S. official saying today Trump and Rubio are extremely angry and will likely decide what action to take after tomorrow's Columbus Day holiday. The Wall Street Journal reports that she offered to use her influence in return for the paying off of her $100,000 credit card bill. Guilfoyle has not addressed the reports directly, but her lawyer says she did nothing wrong. Guilfoyle is a former Fox News Channel host and California prosecutor who was once engaged to Trump's son, Donald Jr. You can tell it's spooky season now by what's number one at the box office. A new Jessica Chastain horror film.
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28: 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Magnitude 8.9.
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0: Welcome back to Rich on Tech. Rich DeMuro here, hanging out with you, talking technology. 888-RICH-101, 888-742-4101. We have gotten through a lot on this week's show, haven't we? Let's go to Carol in Huntington Beach. Carol, you are on with Rich. What's up?
1: Hi, Rich. I want to ask a question. For years, we've had Spectrum cable, and Spectrum system, the router and the modem that ran our cable, and everything was fine and wonderful. And then we switched to streaming, and we were having all kinds of problems because the router and the modem sat on a desk in our kitchen, a little enclosed desk in our kitchen. And I've even put a extender in the bedroom for the bedroom TV, but the bedroom TV would always buffer, and I'd turn on Hulu, and it would go back to the home page. You know, it wouldn't stick. In the living room TV, it would freeze. Couldn't turn it on or off at all. And so the Spectrum guy was out one day, and he took the modem, I think, the tall one, off the desk that's in the kitchen, put it around the corner on cabinets, and everything started working again.
0: Yes.
1: But he said, you need to have a mesh system for your house.
0: Okay.
1: So he said, I don't know a whole lot about it because he's not a tech guy. He was just a Spectrum guy. So we did. We got a TP-Link Deco Wi-Fi 7 mesh system, and my son hooked it up. And it seems that our internet's running a little bit slower, and now we're having on the TV in the living room that was freezing. It's not freezing, but it is not. It's not connecting right away, and it comes up, says you're not connected. Try again. You're not connected. Try again. And after three tries, it does connect. So I was just wondering if the mesh system is for us, or do I have to have this modem sitting on the shelf because it's not a very pretty thing because it was working that way before. I was just wondering what your ideas were on these mesh systems because I am having this one little problem. The internet is a little bit slower. Does your internet get slower when you put in a mesh system?
0: No, it should be faster. It should be more reliable. It sounds to me like, well, number one, how large is this home we're talking?
1: Oh, it's about 1,700 square feet.
0: Okay,
1: it's a small house.
0: 1,700 square feet. Okay, so
1: yeah,
0: the standard router from Spectrum should be able to cover that if it's in the right place. And it sounds like you were having you had a little bit of a window where it was doing okay, but what was the problem with the router? You just don't like that it's out in the middle of the house or something? It was just in a bad place?
1: Yeah, when he took it off the desk, now it's out in the middle of the house for everybody to see, and it's pretty ugly.
0: Yeah,
1: and
0: right.
1: And we would have had, and we also would have to drill a hole through the cabinet to hook it up because all he did was just move it around the corner.
0: Oh, got it.
1: He had the big old cable, right?
0: Right.
1: So we would have to drill a hole. So he was the one who suggested go with the mesh system.
0: Yeah.
1: But, I'm running up on a 30-day window of return here, and I just don't know if I'm having trouble with the mesh system. Is that the way we hook,
0: Yes,
1: up,
0: I think it is. I think it is. Because the problem is, even though the mesh system talks, like, so the way the mesh system works is it kind of has like its own little network that talks to each other. And so it says like, hey, how's your signal over there?
1: Right.
0: It's good, but it could be better. If you adjust to this channel, it'll be better. And they kind of work together to give you that blanket system. But the problem is if your original signal is not good. So did you put this thing back in the closed desk?
1: Yes.
0: Okay. That's what's happening. So you really can't put a Wi-Fi access point in an enclosed place. And the reason is because it immediately cuts off the signal to about, half or even less of what it should be. And so what's happening is your other TP-Link receivers are getting a bad signal to begin with, and then they're trying to rebroadcast that signal, and it's even worse. So you've got to figure out how to at least have your initial node somewhere out in the open. It doesn't have to be in the middle of the house, because the good news is, how many of these nodes do you have, two or three?
1: Three.
0: Okay, so if you got three, what you want to do is just kind of put them around the house. Put the first one wherever you need it, but it has to be out, and then put another one somewhere else, and then put the other one in another area of the house, and they should all be able to speak that way. And I would recommend a tool, too. I was actually going to talk about this on the show today. There's an article in ZDNet about this hidden tool on Samsung, which I can help you diagnose your Wi-Fi, which I did at my house, and it's pretty eye-opening. You can actually walk around your house and see how the signal changes. So I'm going to recommend an app for you. If you don't have a Samsung, it's called Ubiquiti Wi-Fi Man, W-I-F-I-M-A-N. And you can download that. If you have an Android or iPhone, you can download that, and you can kind of walk around and see what the signal is in different places in your home, and that will help you get a better signal. The other thing is, it also depends on the TP-Link. If it's connected to the Spectrum router, and that router is also putting out a signal, they could be interfering with each other. And so there is a way to go into that Spectrum router and say, please don't broadcast a Wi-Fi signal. And you might have to have your kid, you know, or if you're super techie, you could figure that out. But basically, you have to go in. There's a code printed on the bottom of that thing, usually, where you can access it and turn off the internal Wi-Fi that's coming out of the Spectrum device. And that way, they're not competing with each other. Do you still see the Spectrum signal in your home when you, like the old network, when you're logging in stuff?
1: Yeah, the old network, I've got the old network on my, all our tablets, phones, everything like that. And the new network's on the television.
0: Oh, okay. So that's another thing. These things they're competing with each other. And so you want to choose one. But I would say, at the end of the day, look, Carol, if you're able to get the signal to all your devices and everything's working fine without the mesh network, then just go with that. You don't have to pay the extra. You can return it. It's simpler. It's easier. It's less cables. But I do think that the mesh network is probably, in general, sounding like how many devices you have and the different TVs and the different rooms, it's overall going to be a better system in the future, as long as you can get it to kind of work the proper way. So
1: But I have to get it off the desk.
0: You have to get it off the desk. It's got to. Yeah. You just can't have it closed up like that, because you're literally cutting it off at the knees, like immediately.
1: Yeah.
0: Like you're saying, like people put these, they put their routers in a closet, they put it under a table, they put it, you know, behind the TV. All those things immediately just take that signal and just block it. And so it's really working with like a much lesser signal to try to get to all your different devices.
1: Yeah.
0: And as we know, they need a good signal to get all these things that we're doing these days on streaming. So, but the good news is, I think if you play with the access points a little bit, you should be able to get them to a place where they will work really well in your home. And I've had a mesh network forever. Ever since I interviewed the guy who started Eero, his name was Nick Weaver. He was a kid when he came to KTLA. I'm not kidding. I thought it was a joke because he was so young. And he said, yeah, I created a better Wi-Fi system. I said, you? What? And he's like, and sure enough, you know, he sold that to Amazon for, I don't know how many millions or billions of dollars. But that really revolutionized the Wi-Fi systems in homes, because it reminds me of when people got the first Ring doorbells, the video doorbells. It's like they couldn't get the signal to outside the house, because our Wi-Fi was never meant to accommodate all these different things in our homes and all these different places. And of course, over the years, we just keep adding more and more devices. And so you need kind of like a good system that plays kind of a traffic conductor with your devices. And that's what these access points do, is they really manage the signal to say, okay, we need this over here, we need that over there, we need this device to have more. And so it really does help to have that signal over time versus just the standard router that you place, you know, under your TV or near your TV. So anyway, Carol, thanks for the call today. If you want to find that Wi-Fi tool on the Samsung phone, you can go into your settings, connections, Wi-Fi. You tap the three dots, you select intelligent Wi-Fi, and then tap the intelligent Wi-Fi version seven times. I know, silly, but it's in there. And it's called Connectivity Labs. I will put those instructions on the website as well as the Wi-Fi Man app from Ubiquiti, which is a pretty big company in Wi-Fi systems and just networking in general. People love them. When I was at Cedia, their booth was like, I mean, nerds love this kind of stuff, but like it was like mega nerds. And I was like, whoa, what are those nerds doing? I want to go over there. And sure enough, they had cool stuff. 888-RICH-101, 888-742-4101, richontech.tv.
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There I post a lot of the scams that I find, a lot of the stories that I show you on TV, and just, you know, whatever I'm thinking throughout the day, I'll usually post it there. 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I took a run this morning, and I was testing a bunch of different things. I've been testing the Aura Ring, which, spoiler alert, I'm not ready for my review just yet, but I love that thing. I was so wrong about the first model. I tested it many, many years ago. I did not like it, and it took me a couple years, but this new one is really good. And I think it's a combination of the fact that it is small enough and lightweight enough that you forget that it's on. But it also does a lot of things. Like this week I got my, what did they call it? My biological age versus like, or sorry, my heart age versus my biological age. And it says my heart is 8 years younger than I am, which is great. But I'm like, I mean, here's some app that I'm just sitting here like, oh, cool, I'm doing great. Like, obviously talk to your doctor about this stuff. But I was like, show my mom today and like all your vitals. It tells you if you're getting sick. I mean, it's really impressive. And it takes a while to collect all this data. So it still hasn't collected, like it needs like 90 days of data for your body clock, whatever that means. And then for that heart thing I was telling you about, the heart health, cardiovascular age, it tells you it takes a while to get that information. I mean, even this one, my nighttime blood pulse, blood pressure, it dips, but it's supposed to. And so it's telling me that that's actually good. So, I mean, this is really, really interesting stuff that's all coming from a ring. Anyway, I tell you that because I was testing that on my run. I was testing the new Samsung Galaxy Watch Ultra 2. And then I was testing this new feature on Spotify called Running Mode, which is basically, it's kind of like a personalized soundtrack for runs. So you pick your workout style, whether you want steady run, intervals, pyramid training, the length, the target cadence, the type of music you're in the mood for, and then it makes this playlist. What I didn't realize is that the playlist was actually like almost like a Peloton workout where it like has a little coach that's telling you, okay, now for this next song, run faster, as fast as you can. Okay, for this one, just take an easy pace. And so I thought it was pretty cool. I've tried different coaching run things, and this is a good one because it's built into Spotify. But anyway, it was great. It's called Running Mode. You can find it on the iPhone only right now, and only if you're a premium subscriber. I don't know if I'd subscribe to Spotify for this, but it's nice that it's there. And of course, it's iPhone only right now, not Android, which, why? Why does every app do that? They always come out iPhone first, and then, oh, when we get to it, we'll think about Android in 6 months or a year. Another app that does that is called Flighty. You've heard me talk about this app. I love it. It's been an iPhone exclusive for years now. But now, a developer took it upon themselves to come up with an Android equivalent. It's called Aviate. This is the Android equivalent of Flighty. And it's not the same company. It's not a copy. It is its own app. And it does a pretty good job. I tested it yesterday with my mom and my son's flight. Weirdest thing yesterday, I've never seen this happen before in my entire lifetime of flying, but I got an email that their flight was canceled. I was like, what? And so I go online, it's like, yeah, your flight is canceled. They refunded the pre-board, like I ordered them some food before they got on and they canceled that. And I was like, wait, what? Well, it turns out they just changed the flight number. They reinstated the flight and just made a new flight. And I said, well, I've never heard of them. I understand when you have to change out equipment, whatever, but I've never heard of them canceling the flight. And it was a completely different flight number at the same exact time.

0: Same exact everything, except everyone's orders got reset. Some seats got moved around, and it was just completely different. I go, but the same. Never heard of that before in my life. Anyway, I'm guessing there's some sort of reason why the airline did that instead of just changing the plane. They like changed the whole flight number. I don't know why. Anyway, this app did pick up on it, and it told me, hey, this flight was canceled, and then I found the new flight on there. Anyway, it tracks the flight numbers, your boarding pass, organization for your trip, like packing checklists, calendar syncing. It's got all kinds of tracking for the actual flight. And what I loved about it, I've never seen this before. On your home screen, like on your lock screen, it will show you kind of a live track of the flight. It tells you what, like how high, what the altitude they're at, and then also what percentage of the flight they're done. So I was watching it. It was like, okay, the flight is 37% done now, 47%, 57%. It was just so cool. No ads. They don't sell your information, but there are some free features. If you want all the good stuff, you got to pay. You can pay for like $2 for a week. So if you just want it for one little trip, that's cool. $40 a year, $200 lifetime. So anyway, again, it's called Aviate. If you fly a lot on Android, I would definitely get it. Obviously, Flighty is still the kind of the gold standard over on the iOS side. Let's see. Oh, another thing, if you are a T-Mobile customer, you had lost service this week during their outage on Monday. They had like a nationwide outage. They're not giving automatic credits, but according to Reddit, people are getting up to $20 if you ask. So if you were impacted by that outage from T-Mobile, I would call up and ask them for a credit. Some people get $5, some people got 10, some people got 20. But the bottom line is kind of like what I was talking about earlier in the show with the Uber situation is squeaky wheel still gets the grease. So T-Mobile's not giving an automatic outage credit, but if you call up, their representatives know, okay, we'll give this person $5, $10, $20, whatever it is. And then finally, before we get to our guest in the next section here of the show, another thing that happened was the Samsung messaging app shut down, and everyone has to be pushed over to Google Messages. Not everyone likes Google Messages, so a developer is making an unofficial replacement that looks just like Samsung Messages called Messages by Ozarks Made. And it looks just like Samsung Messages, and I guess it does support RCS. But again, you got to be careful because messaging apps do have a lot of your data. Anyway, it's called Ozarks Made if you want to check it out. I'll put a link on the website, richontech.tv. Rich on Tech continues right after this.
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9: 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Lows dip down to about 59 tonight. Under clear skies, southerly winds 5 to 10 miles an hour. Sunny skies again tomorrow. Highs level off around 92. Tomorrow night, lows dip down to about 66. Bright sunshine expected Tuesday, with highs in the low 90s. Thunderstorms likely Wednesday. I'm staff meteorologist Derek Height. Currently 84.

0: Welcome back to Rich on Tech. Rich DeMuro here, hanging out with you, talking technology. 888-RICH-101-888-742-4101. We've got a great guest to talk to, Shelly Brisbane, author of iOS Access for All, joining us now to talk about accessibility features and helpful tips. 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
1: Hi, Rich. It's great to be here.
0: All right. And the website is brisbane.net, B-R-I-S-B-I-N.net. So tell me, how did you get involved in discussing accessibility features and functionality? You've been doing it for a long time.
1: Yeah, so I've been a tech journalist for long before that. I specifically covered Apple and Macintosh stuff at Mac User Magazine back in the day. And then I am somebody who's visually impaired, but I had never really written about accessibility until like 10, 15 years ago, when I realized there was so much accessibility stuff out there, but there just wasn't any written material available. So that's how I got started, because I was writing about things I knew as a user, and then people had questions about their different disabilities and how they interacted with their devices. So that's where that came from.
0: Where do you think we're at with tech gadgets with accessibility? I feel like Apple does a pretty good job of building these features in. Do you feel like other manufacturers are doing the same?
1: I think Android, Google via Android does a really good job. Microsoft does. Most of the platforms really are good. There's no platform where I would say, if you have a disability, avoid it at all costs. Apple gets a lot of credit for being first and having really robust features, but I think you can't go wrong with some of what Microsoft and Google offer as well.
0: Okay, good to know that. What do you think some of the best accessibility features are built into the iPhone right now?
1: So there's one called Live Listen, which allows you to use your AirPods, if you have them, and your iPhone as sort of a de facto hearing aid. So you might be in a noisy environment like a restaurant or somewhere, and you can move your phone close to the person who's sitting across from you, and you could hear what they're saying more easily if you have your AirPods on to listen. So even if you don't have a significant hearing loss, that's some way for somebody who may be older and has a little bit of a hearing loss to kind of pick that up. Also, dark mode is really great. If you think the light background of a lot of iPhone screens is a little too much, if you would like it a little more easy on the eyes, just flip to dark mode, and it's a lot easier to see. Now, that's the reverse for people who have something like macular degeneration, where they want the screen as bright as possible. But if you're like me, or if you're like a lot of people I know, dark mode is a real eye saver.
0: Now, you've been writing about this stuff and covering it for a while. Do you think that this has improved over the years?
1: The features in general have, I think the basics have been there for a while, but they are adding, I think all the companies, and Apple especially, are adding new things. They're making the features that exist better, and they're also adding new things. We talk about AI and machine learning, and that affects accessibility too, because there are things that AI allows to be described for you, say, if you're blind or visually impaired, through the camera that haven't been possible before. So all that's kind of new, and there are ways in which accessibility features are kind of leading the way. Those AI machine learning features, and there's a thing called assistive touch on the Apple Watch and on the iPhone, so that if you have some physical disability and it's hard to do touch gestures, assistive touch can help you out with that. And those features have sort of come into the mainstream now, but they started out as accessibility features.
0: Oh, interesting. Now, if you look at both the iPhone and Android, there is an entire section dedicated to accessibility. So if you have not explored this, and there's a lot of features in there that are useful for people of all abilities, I would say. Like, you may find something in there that can help your workflow that is meant for someone with a disability, but you may say, oh, this is really handy for me to use. And so on iPhone, it's just settings, accessibility, and on Android, settings, accessibility. You have to scroll all the way down. On iPhone, it's up at the top. On Android, it's all the way down at the bottom. So just so you know that. What about voice assistants? Like, how good are they when it comes to accessibility these days?
1: Well, I think they're really helpful for somebody who wants to quickly access something, whether they have a physical disability or a visual disability, and it might be easier to say, speak out into the ether, the A lady name or the S lady name or whatever it is. And so those commands are generally, and the Google as well. And Google is particularly relevant because in the Android world, Google is very tightly integrated to what's going on over there. So I would argue that if you want a really thoroughly integrated experience, Google and Android might be the best way to go with voice assistants. Siri has some issues in the Apple world. There are a lot of things it does do. I use it every day, but sometimes Siri has some issues, and there are rumors and hopes that Apple will be improving Siri this year. And so I would look out. I don't think you can discount Apple or Siri. And so I guess voice assistants in general are very helpful to somebody with a disability, and the quality of your experience is going to depend on which platform you use and also what you want it to do.
0: Yeah, I was going to say, like, do you think someone could completely use their phone just by voice at this point or no?
1: Not really. I mean, I think you can do a lot of things. I mean, the people think of like what Siri and Amazon's version, which I don't want to say the name because we don't want to trigger everybody, but what those voice assistants do. There's certain things you think of a voice assistant doing, which is kind of separate from how you use your phone. Like you can't say, Siri, please read all the email in my inbox and tell me which ones are important. That's sort of an AI machine learning kind of a thing. But you can say, hey, set me a timer or turn on my lights or remind me when it's time to get ready for Rich's show.
0: I mean, hopefully we'll get that Siri feature later this year. I mean, that's the rumor,
1: nice.
0: Right? I mean, because I feel Gemini could probably do it. I don't know if it could read it, but it might be able to. And so, you know, do you get a lot of emails from people because you've covered this for so long? And what are the common kind of like threads that people are asking you? Like, what do people want when it comes to accessibility?
1: Well, that's kind of too quick because the emails I get are, how do I do a thing? And it may be because they're newly using accessibility tools, or maybe they have some in their life. I hear a lot from a lot of people who have somebody in their life who may have newly had a disability, or somebody who's just like, wait, I hear that the iPhone can do this thing, but I can't figure out how to do it. Because a problem with accessibility features growing so much is that, like everything else in the Settings app, there are just so many of them. And so some people have trouble finding it. As far as what they want, I think it's what you were talking about, having voice assistants or some other means to do more on your phone than you can do now. And it's like all the things that you do that cause some friction. Like if gestures are physically hard for you, you'd like to talk to your phone. If vision is your issue, you'd like the phone to talk back to you. And so I think it's more of what it already does. And as our phones become more capable themselves, we have more expectation of the accessibility tools too.
0: We're talking to Shelley Brisbane, Brisbane.net, journalist for a long time and accessibility expert, talks a lot about all the features you can find on your phones and gadgets related to accessibility. Longtime book, iOS, iOS Access for All. And so you can find that as well. Do you have any like tips, tricks, like anything that people should look into? Like if they need advice on this stuff, like any apps that you really like or websites that they should consult?
1: Well, advice on it is, I could plug my book, of course, because iOS Access for All is all about accessibility in the iOS world. But also, if you want to know just what these devices will do for accessibility, like if you have a disability and you're not sure, hey, is there something out there for me? Apple.com/accessibility actually has a pretty comprehensive rundown of what Apple provides. I don't have a URL on the Android side, but I'm sure that it exists. And once you understand what the features are available by default, then you can sort of dig in and go, okay, well, I'm blind, or okay, well, I don't see as well as I used to. What are the things there that are able to help me? And I think there are a lot of also in your communities or in your states, if you have newly acquired a disability or maybe your disability has gotten a little more severe, there are agencies, rehab agencies that are specifically out there to train and assist people who have acquired disability. And a lot of that includes technology training. So they teach people how to use their phones in ways that they didn't use before. So if you're a new voiceover user or if you're a new switch control user, there are training programs out there, usually through your state or local government, that can assist you if you want to get a few steps ahead of the game.
0: How would I find those? Is there like a search I would look for?
1: I would probably search for either state rehab agency or state services for the blind or for those with physical disabilities or whatever. I mean, the great thing about modern search is that you can be fairly generic in what you search for and eventually get to where you want to go. So I'm in Texas, for example, and the agency that does that is the, now I'm about to forget the acronym. I can't remember, but I would focus it specifically on the state that you're in. You'll also learn what makes you eligible for these disability services, because sometimes seniors have access to services, even if a lot of folks who are seniors and who are getting disability experiences don't necessarily think of themselves as, oh, I'm not disabled. I'm just older. I have a little trouble with hearing or seeing that I didn't used to have. There are still sometimes state services that are available to assist you because they can teach you how to use the devices you already have, like your phone, in a way that sort of supports the disability that you might have.
0: Wow, some great information. The website, by the way, apple.com/accessibility, like you mentioned, and surprise, surprise, android.com/accessibility will
1: bring
0: you.
1: I should have just guessed that.
0: Yeah, yes. Well, you never know with Android, because sometimes, since there's so many different manufacturers of these phones, it could be different. So it's always slightly different depending on, who makes the phone. But Android has added a lot of stuff in recent years, and it looks like they did put it all on the website. So, Shelley, it's been a pleasure to chat with you. The website, brisbane.net. Thanks so much for coming on today.
1: Thanks for having me. It was a lot of fun.
0: Yeah, really appreciate it. Welcome back anytime.
1: Thank you.
0: The website, richontech.tv/177, if you want to connect with Shelley and follow her. I'll put a link to her website and everything she mentioned there. 888-RICH-101, 888-742-4101. Back after this.
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Welcome back to Rich on Tap. We're going to get right into the feedback because it is overflowing this week. We got a bunch of emails about electronic stores across the country. I mentioned how there is a lack of stores after, Fry's and all these other places went out of business, Radio Shack. Craig wrote, there's a great little electronic store in Costa Mesa called Marvac. They've got everything from connectors and cables to switches. Tim in, where is he? We use JK Electronics in Westminster. Not as good as Orvac was, but still a good option. And more importantly, it's still open. Charlie, again, another vote for Marvac in Costa Mesa. Herb in Youngstown, Ohio. Check out Armies, A-R-M-I-E-S. Electronics is basically an electronics parts supermarket. Brad Elliott Electronics in Tucson is excellent. They're online as well. There's also a Surplus Electronics and Aviation store next door. So basically, yes, there are still places where you can find these, you know, like nerd heaven stores, you know, like that just we love just like perusing the aisles and finding all this random stuff. Not as many as there used to be, but they're still out there. Thanks for the emails. Kathleen, I listened to the show a lot. I hadn't heard about this scam. I fell for it. I was visiting a website. It showed one of those Cloudflare pages asking if I was human. I clicked yes. It asked me to do more things, including typing codes. I trusted the site, so I went with it. Later, a scan found a Trojan on my computer. I spent the day cleaning up everything, changing my passwords. I learned this is called a click fix or fake CAPTCHA attack. Definitely something your listeners should watch out for. Yes, thank you, Kathleen. I actually made a video about this on my Instagram because of you. So I explained this scam and what to look out for. Go to my Instagram, @RichOnTech, to find it. Thank you, Kathleen.

0: Kathleen. Sorry that happened to you. Phil, here's a quick Windows 11 tip. The snipping tool can help grab text from places where you normally can't select or copy it. Press the print screen key, open up the snipping tool, choose scan text, and then select and copy whatever text you need. My colleagues didn't know about this feature. I figured your listeners might not either. Yes, that's a good feature to know. It's a good way to get around when you can't copy and paste something. I use what's on Chrome. They have something called the Google Lens that lets you basically copy and paste any text, even on a picture. So you can add that to your toolbar. Robert in Ridgecrest, my 64 gigabyte iPhone didn't have enough space for an iOS update, so Apple suggested offloading apps. I did that and later discovered some of the apps are no longer available, so I couldn't reinstall them. More recently, though, I tried updating through iMazing on my Windows PC. It successfully installed the newer version of iOS without offloading anything from my computer. So if your phone is your iPhone is too full to update normally, using a computer may be another option. Yes, you can update through a Mac or PC if you don't have enough space, not just through iMazing. You can actually just use, I have not done this, but apparently you can just use Finder on a Mac or iTunes on a PC, and the computer downloads the update files to your the computer downloads the update files instead of your phone. So basically it bypasses all the device storage limits. So if you need to do that, that's a good tip. Gary in Scottsdale, regarding your recent discussion about AirTags, I think people should avoid putting trackers where they're easy to spot. A thief can simply remove a visible AirTag. I hide mine in my luggage, including behind the liner. I've hidden one inside the padded handle of my briefcase. When I ship boxes, I'll tape an AirTag inside those too. Well, Gary, now you just gave away your hiding spots. But hopefully that shouldn't be a big deal. John in Yukon, Oklahoma. You recently had a caller looking for a replacement from Microsoft Publisher. Another option is to buy an older version of Office instead of subscribing. I'm still using Office 2013, including Publisher, to produce a monthly newsletter from a bike club, and it works great. You can find older copies for sale online, but you need to make sure you're finding a legitimate licensed copy with a valid product key. Yeah, I mean, I don't think the Publisher program is going to stop working unless you're subscribing. But if you have the actual software, it should continue to work, right? Bob in Charlotte, North Carolina, regular emailer to the show. 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No bacon there, just electronics. Come to a Hamfest. It's delicious. 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I listen on Apple Podcasts. 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I love technology, and I keep up the best as I can. 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Once you find it, scroll down to ratings and reviews. Okay, that's all the way at the bottom. I see. Oh, and then it says tap write a review and then hit submit. If you want a shortcut, there's a website called Rate This Podcast. By the way, my pal Jefferson Graham, friend of the show, he said it was really impossible to do this on the desktop. So do it on your phone.
1: Oh, I can leave ratings on the show?
0: Yeah, not you. You're not allowed to. It's like employees can't do it. Yeah, sorry, Bobo. Steve, I've been listening to tech shows on KFI since the early days. I think this is the best show for listener interaction and news about what's happening in technology. It's down to earth, easy to share with others, and covers what works and what doesn't, whether you're Apple, Android, or Linux. Well, I'd probably Linux thing I'm not sure about. Thank you for always being honest and straightforward with your information. Steve, thank you. You made my day. Charles, with a tech dad joke. In Shelby, North Carolina, what do you call a bee that lives in America? USB. What do you call a BC that lives in America? USB-C. Gerald, I'm a few weeks behind, but if nobody's mentioned it, Wapakoneta, Ohio is pronounced Wapakoneta. I think. I probably still got it wrong. It's also famously the birthplace of Neil Armstrong, the first person to walk on the moon. Jennifer, I watch KTLA in Los Angeles, so I see your stories all the time, but today I'm in Chicago watching WGN, and suddenly there you are. They aired a couple of your segments. I had no idea you aired outside LA. Congrats. Thank you, Jennifer. Yes, this show and my KTLA segments are on across the country in various places. I don't make a big deal about it because guess what? It only matters that you're seeing it, and that's the important part. Chris in Denver, I'm a longtime listener and Denver native. I'm glad you discovered the cherry cricket. It's one of my favorites. I've been eating there off and on for 45 years. Thanks for all you do. Cherry cricket is a must visit for sure. And go to my newsletter today, richontech.tv, and read how to find the best places to eat in various cities that are cool and local and unique. 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Follow me on Instagram at richontech. There are so many things you can do with your time. I appreciate you spending it right here with me. Thanks everyone who makes this show possible. My name is Rich Tamir. 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
6: From ABC News, I'm Wayne Cabot. Cancel the ads. The order from a federal judge in New York to the White House, which spent taxpayer money on campaign-style ads featuring President Trump. The judge ruling in favor of Common Cause, which said the ads were clearly an illegal misuse of money. No comment from the White House, but in defending Trump, the Justice Department said the order isn't necessary because the last ads were scheduled to run today. The White House says there are no plans to reimburse taxpayers for the $20 million already spent. At a teller rally in Georgia, the president told voters the war will be over very quickly and prices will go down a lot. The rise in gas prices, he says, is necessary to stop Iran from getting a nuclear weapon. Russia attacked Ukraine hours after President Trump said the two nations agreed to an energy ceasefire. This after Trump said the Ukraine's president needs to go.
7: President Trump claiming to have brokered a new deal to end strikes on energy facilities in Russia and Ukraine. Trump has repeatedly blamed Ukraine's president for causing higher diesel prices, telling reporters,
8: he's not going to affect our farmers, and he's not going to affect our ranchers, and he's not going to affect the rest of the world.
7: And venting his frustration Saturday, Trump called for Volodymyr Zelensky to go.
8: I suggest they get a new leader who can make a deal.
7: Critics in Congress say the move to lift sanctions only rewards Putin and funds his war.
6: That's Stephen Portnoy reporting. Houthi rebels struck across Saudi Arabia today, including the airport in Riyadh, where a weekend strike left 12 people dead, including an American. President Trump saying the U.S. may get involved and help the Saudis fight. Tropical storm brings no relief to California town dealing with a brush fire, Santa Clarita.
9: It did dump quite a bit of rain on the other side of the mountains. But as that storm impacts the mountains, that with that increase in elevation, it causes that storm to drop all its precipitation. And so by the time it reached here, then it was a dry storm.
6: This is ABC News.
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6: Careful where you charge that battery. A three-year-old girl in Philadelphia died today after being trapped in a burning row home. The fire marshal's office saying the fire was caused by an e-bike lithium-ion battery in an upstairs bedroom. Twisters hit North Carolina and floodwaters rose from a storm that was once a hurricane. Days later, you can still hear the hum of generators across the Florida panhandle. ABC's Leslie Lopez reports from Pensacola.
15: 2 days after landfall, the Florida Army National Guard and outside aid organizations are in Florida.
16: We need supplies, we need water, everything, and we don't have power.
15: Tornadoes also forming in the storm's wake.
17: Oh.
15: This massive one paralyzing drivers in Screven County, Georgia.
18: It is gone.
15: And in North Carolina, at least six reported tornadoes already amid flash flooding. Rutherford County residents told to seek higher ground.
6: People trained for months for the Moab 240 in Utah. It's actually a 241.8-mile ultra race that takes runners through the desert, canyons, rock formations, two mountain ranges. All that training, all that travel, and it's now been called off. The weather has become too dangerous to safely continue. Conditions expected to get worse overnight, but some runners already started and are out there. They're being told to shelter until crews can pick them up. The Bears wore number 89 on the backs of their helmets as they played Green Bay at Lambeau Field, honoring Mike Ditka. I'm Wayne Cabot, ABC News.
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18: I'm Greg Bell. We open with the Phil Harrison Alice Faye program. Then multiple Tony Award winner Abe Burrows hosts his very own musical comedy variety show. But that is later, because we indeed begin with a real-life married couple. When Phil and Alice got hitched in 1941, he was known as a scene-stealing cast member of the Jack Benny program. She was already famed for her work in Hollywood musicals. While their genuine chemistry was key to the show's success, the supporting cast also deserves credit. They included Robert North as brother Willie, Walter Telly as Julius the delivery boy, and of course the tremendous Elliot Lewis as Frankie. Here they are in a broadcast from February 26th of 1950.
21: Good health to all from Rexall. And now your Rexall family druggist brings you the Phil Harris Alice Faye Show, written by Ray Singer and Dick Chevrolet, with Elliot Lewis, Walter Tetley, Robert North, Janine Ruth, Ann Whitfield, Walter Sharp and his music, yours truly, Bill Foreman, and starring Alice Faye and Phil Harris. Last summer, 20th Century Fox made a picture called Wabash Avenue, starring Betty Grable and Victor Mature, and featuring the pride of Nashville, Phil Harris. The picture hasn't been released yet, but Phil is anxious to find out how well he did. After weeks of trying to reach Daryl Zanuck, Phil has finally gotten him on the phone.
22: Look, Mr. Zanuck, I can't wait to find out how I did. You saw the picture at the studio, and you're a genius who worked himself to the top because of your shrewd judgment and ability. So, tell me honestly, what did you think of my acting?
23: What do you know?
22: Look, Daryl, maybe you didn't like my performance, but that's only one man's opinion. How did the producer who hired me for the part like my performance? I thought so. I killed him, huh?
23: What? Oh, you killed him.
22: Now, look, DZ, I want you to know that I... Hello? Oh, I guess we were disconnected.
24: Phil, didn't Mrs. Zanuck like you in the picture?
22: Oh, he loved me. In fact, he said my scenes helped the picture a lot.
24: They did?
22: Yeah. Gave him something to cut. Can't understand him. You know that big love... biggest love scene I had, honey, the one I did with Betty Grable, The one where I take her in my arms, hold her tightly, and kiss her and kiss her. They cut it.
24: Oh, what a pity. Now, look, Phil, don't feel too bad. You still have that big dramatic scene with Victor Mature.
22: They cut that, too.
24: But how could they? That scene is the crux of the whole plot.
22: They got a new crux.
24: Your big fight scene with...
22: It's cut.
24: And you're...
22: Cut.
24: Seems to me you were cut an awful lot.
22: Well, maybe I was, but I'll still get good reviews.
24: You certainly will. You'll be the only actor to get 4 stars in the medical journal.
22: Can't understand why they didn't leave any more of me in the picture. I looked at the scenes every day after they were filmed, and I was great. Such a refreshing personality. I'm the cutest thing to hit the screen since Mary Pickford.
24: Oh, don't worry about it, Phil. You're still in the picture. After all, they couldn't cut Victor Mature's scenes. He's the romantic lead.
22: That's another thing I can't understand. Why didn't they give me the romantic lead instead of Mature?
24: Maybe it's because he's better looking than you are.
22: Oh, Alicia, you fool, you. You're so close to me every day. Romance happens to be my business. I defy you to name one movie star who's better looking than I am.
25: Gabby Hayes.
22: Why, Wormy? When did you crawl out of the scoreboard?
24: You better leave Phil alone, Willie. He's a little touchy today. They cut out a lot of his scenes in Wabash Avenue.
22: Yeah, and I can't understand why.
0: Maybe they want to make money with the picture. Now, Philip, let's face it, you can't act with a tinker's don.
22: That's what you think. The producer thought I was great. Wait till I tell you what he said. I've got it written down because he used some big words and I didn't want to forget them. Now listen to this. He says, Harris's performance is undoubtedly one of the most odious that has ever been foisted upon the American public. And he ought to know because he's an expert. Bad enough they cut my dramatic scenes, but when they took my song out, that was the coup de grace.
0: Oh, what a shame. My, now I will never be able to hear your song.
22: That's what you think. You walked into that trap like a bear. Alice, strap him to the chair. That's a plan. He's got a beatin' it. The rhythm's got a lot of heatin' it. I bet you 5, 10 to 5. It's gonna get you doing what it's doing to me. The Dixieland comes oozing out of it. The Dixielanders sure proud of it. They call it jazz, to be jazz. And that's a plan for me. Well, it takes you down to New Orleans, sound bass and

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It's gonna get you doing what it's doing to me. The Dixieland comes oozing out of it. The Dixielanders sure proud of it. They call it jazz, to be jazz. That's a plenty for me. But it takes you down to New Orleans, down Basin Street with all the queens. You don't have to have no means. A little bit of rhythm and you

0: Philip, is that the way you sing the song in the picture?
1: Verbatim.
0: And Mr. Zanuck insisted on cutting it out?
1: Yeah.
0: A shrewd man. No wonder he's the head of a large studio. He shows keen judgment and rare ability.
1: Oh, stop talking like Georgie Jessel. It's a fine thing. My movie career's at stake, and you and your sister have got no sympathy for me. It's a wonder that... I'll get that.
2: Hi, Curly.
1: Ah, hello, Frankie. Gee, I'm glad you're here to console me. You're the only one who'll understand.
2: What's the matter, pal?
1: You know the picture I made last summer, Wabash Avenue? They cut me out of nearly every scene.
2: I figured.
1: Hey, Frankie, I feel bad enough. The studio told me that they don't like my acting.
2: Yeah, I know. It's all over town. It's got me terribly upset.
1: You're upset about me, Frankie?
2: Sure. Every time I walk down the street, people point at me and say, "There goes Frank Remley, the best friend of the world's lousiest actor." Children throw stones at me, dogs bark at my heels, mother...
1: I wasn't that bad.
3: Certainly wasn't.
2: Hi, Alice.
1: In fact, I was great, but the studio won't admit it.
3: Oh, Phil, after all, it's your first picture, and you can't expect to be a star overnight.
1: Why not? They just won't give us youngsters a chance. It's youths like me who are going to build the future of the movie industry, and we kids will be the stars of tomorrow.
3: Thank you, Baby Leroy. Well, the studio knows what it's doing.
1: Oh, they do not know what they're doing. I can make a better picture than the studio without half trying.
3: I'm sure you can, dear. Tell you what, while I'm making lunch, why don't you make a picture?
4: Why don't you make a picture? Why don't you make a picture?
2: Why don't
1: you? Oh, Frankie, stop it. Just being sarcastic because... Yeah. Why don't I? I'd be my own boss and nobody could fire me.
2: Sure, we'll make a great picture, Curly. You do the acting and I'll do the directing.
1: Yeah. But we'll need a good story.
2: Now, you leave that to me. I'll come up with a great story. Something powerful, like... Did you see All the King's Men?
1: Yeah.
2: Did you like it?
1: Yeah.
2: I'll steal it.
1: Frankie, you can't steal it outright.
2: All right, then we'll change the title. We'll call it 12 O'Clock High.
1: Look, Remley, we got to have an original story.
2: Oh. Okay, I'll write one. Let's see. I got it. We'll do a musical. Picture this. It's a South Sea island during the war. An American nurse is in love with a plantation owner. He takes her in his arms, and as he does, she sings, "Bali High is calling every night, every day."
1: You wrote the music, too?
2: Oh, it's not written yet. I'm just ad-libbing it. Then the guy turns to the girl and sings, "Summer..."

0: haven't written all the lyrics yet.
1: No, I just got the tunes.
0: Oh. Remley, why don't you call this thing South Pacific?
1: Curly, they already have a show with that name. Least you can do is be original. Nah, on second thought, a musical isn't a thing for you. We gotta find something for your talents.
0: What's the matter with a musical?
1: You can't sing.
0: How about a drama?
1: You can't act.
0: Comedy?
1: Not funny.
0: How about a travelogue? As we approach the little Isle of Isengam, which is Magnesia, spelled backwards. Always get that plug in. We see the natives lining the shore. We wave, hello there. Whoops, they ran away. And now as the sun sinks into the west.
1: West? Curly, I got it. We'll make a western.
0: Let me get off the island first. Hey, wait a minute. A western. That's just the thing.
2: Well, boys, how are you coming with your picture? Have you finished it yet?
1: Alice, please, we're busy. Curly, I got the whole picture set up. You play the male lead, and I'll direct it and be the cameraman.
0: Wait a minute now. How about the female lead? We'll need a pretty blonde who's had movie experience.
1: Yeah. Now, let's see. Where can we find a pretty blonde with movie experience?
0: I can't think of anybody.
2: Hey, fellas, I'm here.
0: Good. Maybe you can think of somebody. Now, look, we need a pretty blonde with picture experience.
2: How about Nelson Eddy?
1: Please, we're being serious. Curly, we could get Betty Grable or Lana Turner or...
0: Or Betty Hutton or...
2: Oh, fellas, I can suggest somebody.
0: Oh, who do you know that would be in... Ah, babykins. Oh, how could I have overlooked you? Remley, I got it. How about Alice?
1: Alice who?
0: Alice.
1: No, we need a name.
0: Let's read that again. Right. How about Alice?
1: Alice who?
0: I hate myself for stepping on that laugh the first time. Alice Faye.
1: No, we need a name.
0: Frankie, I'll have you know that Alice was a movie star for many years.
1: Must have been before my time. What picture did she ever make?
0: What picture? Alexander's Ragtime Band, in Old Chicago, Lillian Russell. Keep the father letting the window, mother. I'm coming home late tonight.

0: Honey, you forgot my greatest triumph.
1: Which one?
0: Fallen Angel. Or, make for the roundhouse, Nellie. The brakeman can't corner you there.
1: Ah, what a picture that was. Got two bells and a grate. Look, Remley, let's give her a part in the picture. After all, she can't hurt it. I'm going to be the star. She'll only have a small bit. Make her happy.
2: All right, I'll give the kid a chance. Now let's get busy. Curly, you get your camera ready and I'll start writing the story.
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14: 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Lows dip down to about 59 tonight under clear skies, southerly winds 5 to 10 miles an hour. Sunny skies again tomorrow, highs level off around 92. Tomorrow night, lows dip down to about 66. Bright sunshine expected Tuesday with highs in the low 90s, thunderstorms likely Wednesday. I'm staff meteorologist Derek Height. Currently 78.
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1: Well, Frankie, how are we coming with the story?
2: There. It's all finished.
1: What slowed you down, kid? How's it look?
2: It's just great, that's all. It's different than any Western that's ever been done.
1: Yeah?
2: Listen to this plot. The rustlers have been stealing cattle from the heroine's ranch so she can't meet the payments on the mortgage. So they can grab the land which contains gold, unbeknownst to the heroine. However, their efforts to obtain the mortgage are foiled by the hero, who is posing as a cowhand but is in reality a United States Marshal.
1: What's different about this plot?
2: It's a second mortgage.
1: Oh. Oh, I see. Well, I play the marshal, huh?
2: Yeah, you play the marshal. You're the whole thing. I have a couple of lines as your sidekick. Alice has a few lines as the heroine. But we need one more to complete the cast.
1: Who?
2: Someone to play the rustler. We need a bloodthirsty, murderous, nasty, low-down, ornery heel.
16: Hi, everybody. I brought the groceries.

0: Well, now that our cast is complete, let's get started. Hey, Julius, how would you like to appear in the movie that I'm starring in?
1: You're going to star in a movie?
0: That's right.
1: Whose face are you using?
0: My own. I have some outstanding features. For example, my eyes. How do they look?
1: Like two red sunsets through a heavy smog.
0: Well, maybe I didn't pick my best feature. Should have known better than to ask you anyway. Alice, you take a look, honey, at my profile.
2: Very well, let me see.
0: How do you like this firm chin?
2: Looks like the firm took in a couple of partners.
0: I only got one chin.
1: Then what are those other two lumps?
0: I'm part camel and shut up.
3: Now, please, let's get started with our Western. And remember, Curly, I'm co-starring with you.
0: Cut. You ain't co-starring with nobody. You may be a fine writer. That might be the all right, but you don't know nothing about acting.
3: What are you talking about? I just finished the picture.
1: That's right. Universal made a picture of Mr. Remley's life, and they starred him in it.
0: What picture?
1: Francis the Talking Mule.
3: Never mind. I'll just play a bit part in this. Now let's get started and rehearse this once. Julius, this is a Western, and you play the part of a rustler. As the scene opens, you're alone in a cabin with Miss Fay, and you're forcing your attentions on her. Okay, now, action. Go.
2: Keep away from you, me, you varmint, Chuck.
0: Cut. It's been a long time since this gal has worked. Now come away from that makeup, man, and let's have it again.
2: Keep away from me, you varmint, you. I ain't got a hankering for no smooching.
1: Gal, I'm gonna put a half Nelson on you, and then a toehold, and then a double Gretchen, and then...
3: Hold it! What are you doing with Alice? You're supposed to be a rustler.
1: Oh, rustler! I thought you said wrestler.
3: Will you please do it the way it's written?
1: I don't wanna.
3: Oh, be quiet, Julius. Curly, look, this is your big scene.
0: Well, it's about time.
3: Okay, listen. You and I hear the heroine scream for help. We rush into the cabin. You tell off the villain and then shoot him dead. Now, don't forget this is your big scene, so put a lot of feeling into your dialogue.
0: Okay, let her go.
3: Alice, you start screaming and we'll burst in the door.
4: Help! Help! Somebody save me!
0: Well,
3: what have we here? Unhand that woman, you coyote.
0: Yep, boy.
3: Or we'll blow your brains out. We'll teach you to molest the fair women of the West, won't we, pal?
0: Yep,
3: we'll flash you there. We know how to treat critters like you, don't we, Father?
0: Yep.
3: We know how to deal with them.
0: What?
3: We'll make you...
0: Wait a minute. Have I got dialogue or the heat cup? My big scene all the time. Yep. I could break my neck that way.
3: Don't be so impatient. In your next big scene, you do better. Now, let's keep going. Looks like we got here just in time, ma'am.
2: Yes, you did. Whoever you are, I owe my life to you. What's your name, stranger?
3: I'm Pecos Pete.
2: And what's your name?
3: He's Cactus Clyde. He's from down Amarillo way.
2: I think you're mighty purty, Clyde.
3: I don't.
2: Why don't Clyde speak for himself?
3: He's not the talkative type.
0: I could be if you gave me a chance.
3: You haven't introduced yourself, ma'am. What's your name and where do you come from?
1: I'm no too hot and I'm 21. I know this ain't my line, but it's the only way I can get into the conversation.
0: Really, you're not letting nobody say nothing.
3: Don't be impatient.

0: Look, I tell you, we'll shoot this next scene and you'll all get a chance. Julius is accused of rustling and he delivers a stirring speech protesting his innocence. Curly, you have a great denunciation speech, and after that, Alice, you declare your love in a long, passionate speech.
1: What are you going to be doing, Russellini?
0: Oh, I'll run the camera and maybe throw in a few feed lines.
1: You know how to run the camera?
0: What's to know? I just hold the camera up to my eye and press the button. Now, if we're ready, I'll roll it. All right, you viper. We got you dead to rights. We know you've been stealing this girl's cattle, but I'll give you a chance to explain. Why did you do it?
2: Well,
0: I never heard such a peck of lies. Okay, Curly, now you go ahead and denounce him.
1: Denounce him? He's dead.
0: Do it anyway. It's your big scene.
1: Oh, all right. Look, you varmint, you.
0: Ooh. He talks too much. Now that we're alone, Nell, I want you to know I love you. And I want to marry you. But before I do, I want you to tell me all about yourself.
2: Well, it's a long story. I was born...
0: I can't stand long-winded explanations. Now I'm all alone in this desolate cabin. On this desolate prairie, I have no one to talk to. It's driving me mad.
1: All right, you can
0: Do
1: stop
0: you
1: it
0: hear
1: now.
0: Me?
1: You mad. Can stop it now. We can stop it. All right, Brentley, stop it. The picture's over. There's no use shooting no more.
0: Why not?
1: Oh, when you were shooting the picture, you made a little mistake.
0: How could I? I held the camera to my face like I was supposed to.
1: But you held it backwards.
0: So
1: who's going to pay to see a 100-foot movie of a bloodshot eye? In Technicolor.

0: We're a little late, so good night, folks, and don't forget to give generously to your Red Cross. Good night, everybody.
1: Good night, everybody.
2: From February 26th, 1950. At the time, the actor who played Julius, Walter Tetley, was also playing Leroy over on The Great Gildersleeve. And Elliot Lewis was also super busy. Not only did he voice the role of Frankie on Phil Harris and Alice Faye, he was also producing and directing the dramatic series Pursuit and Broadway's My Beat, and would soon do the same for Suspense, The Lineup, and others. I'm Greg Mellon. Next on When Radio Was, we'll hear from Abe Burrows right after this break.
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11: If you recall, the last time I was here, I stated flatly that I was a singer. This remark caused a good deal of uncouth laughter. But believe me, when I started to sing, that laughter quickly turned into raspberries. Well, anyway, here I am back again, me and my golden throat. I've got some more of the things I call type songs. Those are the songs which I wrote because I couldn't stand certain other songs. Tonight I've got a hello type song, a botanical type song. Incidentally, I've been working on a very cute, nostalgic type song, but I haven't finished it yet. It starts off, oh, how we danced on the night we were wed. I needed a wife like a hole in the head. Now, that one really has possibilities. Now, here is the hello type song. It's a song of greeting. What you might call a, gee, I'm glad to see you type song. Like this. I said hello to Winston Churchill and to Litvinov. I said hello to Harry Truman and to Molotov. I said hello to Mayor LaGuardia and to Eisenhower too. But the greatest hello that I ever said was when I said hello to you. That's all that is. Just a cute, fragmentary little hunk of nothing. It's flexible, too. I can change the names to keep it topical. Yeah. I've had big names like Chiang Kai-shek in there, Princess Elizabeth, Freddie Bartholomew, Howard Hughes. I really had Howard Hughes in the song. I said hello to Howard Hughes. I changed it. I figured anyone who admits saying hello to Howard Hughes got to wind up on a witness stand. And I can't afford an investigation right now. What with being a member of the Crime Stoppers. Well, that's enough hello stuff. Let's get to the love type song. I wanted to get to that love type song. Love, L-U-V, I love it. You know, love is the backbone of the songwriting business. It's the heart of it. Lots of my songs are love songs. Mostly they're the torchy, bitter kind, you know? Like, for instance, I have one called Aspirin is Useless to Me, Darling, because you give me a different sort of pain. And then there's another one called Everyone Has Someone, But All I Have Is You. You see, there's always been a very strong connection between love and song. Very strong. And it's very easy to understand why. You see, when a fella's in love, well, being in love makes a guy sort of uneasy. He's jealous, worried, insecure. He's going to get married, and he doesn't know if he can afford it. He's irritable, jumpy, in pain. So naturally, what does he do? He bursts into song out of sheer happiness. Yeah, there's nothing like a love song. That might be a good title, too. And I have one here now. This is a botanical-type love song. Written in a garden one night in a moment of tender madness. I call it The Rock and the Rose. I looked under a rock and found a rose with petals of blue. I looked under a rock and found the rose all sprinkled, be-trinkled with dew. Some fellows marry monstrosities, a gold-digging witch or a shrew. But I looked under a rock and found a rose

Isn't that sweet? Isn't that sweet? So sweet. I like songs like that. They have just enough sentiment to make you sick to your stomach. Now, here comes a number by our fearsome foursome here. As Mark McIntyre, Vince Terry, Artie Bernstein, and, of course, the maestro, Milton DeLugg. You know, that's really his name, Milton DeLugg. Capital M-I-L-T-O-N, capital D-E, capital L-U-G-G. Very unusual name. These days, there aren't many fellas named Milton. The arrangement they're going to play of the Minute Waltz can only be described as a deliberate attack on Frederick Chopin. Fellas, hack away.

0: We're right in the middle of the Abe Burrows Show. Stay tuned. We'll be right back after this.
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5: Abe Burrows on When Radio Was.

That number, lovely fellas, very lovely fellas, that number will be featured in the great new musical picture, A Song to Forget. Which may not be a very sensational remark, but it does gracefully switch me to the subject of movies. The type movie I'd like to investigate tonight is the documentary film. Documentary films are films based on fact. They're instructive. They never have people in them like Rita Hayworth and Lana Turner. You see, pictures with Lana Turner are not instructive. Of course, this depends entirely on what one wants to learn. The documentary film got a big boost during the war. A lot of them were made for soldiers. Things called How to Salute, How to Police a Kitchen, Neat Garbage Disposal, How a Rifle Gets Loaded, How a Cannon Gets Loaded, How a Bomb Gets Loaded, The Evils of Alcohol. Then there were a lot of pictures made on the wonders of America by the March of Time, and This is America. Well, I've prepared a documentary film that I'd like to do now. I do the narration and the musical score. You'll just have to imagine the film. This is called Boulder Dam. I know the name's been officially changed to Hoover Dam, but I still call my picture Boulder Dam. I can't be changing titles every time someone goes and gets a dam named after them. Tell you what, if I have to make a concession to this name-changing business, I'll change the name of the thing we clean our rugs with to a Boulder vacuum cleaner. So anyway, here it is, Boulder Dam. Presenting Uncle Sam's power plant, Boulder Dam. This is Boulder Dam. This mighty expanse of steel and concrete, stretching as far as the eye can see,

0: makes up what is America's fourth largest hydroelectrical project, raised up as a tribute to man's ingenuity in his eternal struggle over Mother Nature. Boulder Dam. Mighty Boulder Dam. Mighty, mighty. Here was once desert wasteland. Here grew nothing except the cactus, the Joshua tree, and an occasional yucca. But now there is something where once there wasn't nothing. Boulder Dam. Mighty Boulder Dam. Mighty, mighty. Into the making of this massive hydroelectrical project went 230,000 man-hours of work, 644,000 tons of cement, 8,676,000 feet of concrete tubing, and 9,854,623,910 feet, 6 inches of electrical wiring. It is said that if all the wiring used in this project was stretched end to end, it would reach to Boulder Dam. Mighty Boulder Dam. Boulder, Boulder. Let us go inside the dam for a peek at the machinery. These are the dynamos. Each of these massive dynamos are capable of producing up to 22 volts of electricity. Mighty wheels turning out power and energy for America. Mighty wheels. You can hardly grasp the size of this machinery. There, see how large that man looks next to that wheel. Mighty wheels. 300 miles to the west is Hollywood. Hollywood. Lovely Hollywood. Twinkling jewel of the Southland. Dreamland of every American boy and girl. Hollywood, mecca of millions. Gossamer web of loveliness. Fairyland of fortune. Paradise of producers. Hollywood. Oh, look. Look there. It's Hedda Hopper. Hello, Hedda. Uh-oh, it's just a fruit stand. Hello, fruit stand. Oh, wondrous Hollywood. Oh, look there. They're making a picture. Why, it's Abbott and Costello. Hello, boys. Ha, ha, ha. And yet, lovely Hollywood, with all its translucency, all its gem-like beauty, all its beast-like loveliness, could not live a single day, not a light with light, not a camera with roll, not a starlet with bathe, without Boulder Dam. Turn on, almighty wheel. 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Build her industries. Good luck to you, Boulder Dam. Thank you. Thank you very much. Thank you. We'll be back again next week. Same time, same station, with some more of same. There'll be a concert-type ballad, a sea-type chanty, and a high-class old English hunting-type song. So I'm going to ask all you listeners to please dress formal. Good night. Good night, Molly.
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2: 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Well, three of Father Abe's four Tony Awards came for the 1962 musical How to Succeed in Business Without Really Trying. His other came for writing the book of another famed musical. It debuted on Broadway back in 1950. I'll name it, then wrap up when radio was right after this break.
3: 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Ready?
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18: From ABC News, I'm Wayne Cabot. Now in the nighttime darkness, you can still hear it, the hum of generators rumbling across the Florida Panhandle. Folks getting ready for another day of cleaning up from a hurricane. ABC's Leslie Lopez in Pensacola.
19: Well, you see the lightning?
20: The storm turning deadly this weekend. 4 people have died. According to officials, 2 killed in Alabama and 2 people killed inside their homes in Florida.
21: A lot of trees knocked down. A lot of hazards. There may be still power lines knocked down. We may see flooding from some of these rivers over the next day, 2, 3 days.
20: The remnants of Isaias is barreling north.
18: And there were twisters in North Carolina. President Trump's surprise Sunday announcement, Russia and Ukraine agreeing to stop attacking each other's energy plants, apparently was a surprise to Russia, which continued to attack. ABC's Patrick Reval.
22: Ukrainian officials say Russia has struck a thermal power plant in the eastern city of Kharkiv,
0: after President Trump had announced this energy ceasefire between Russia and Ukraine. Trump earlier in a post said both countries had agreed to stop attacks on energy infrastructure with immediate effect. But Ukraine's President Zelensky says he was surprised by Trump's announcement, learning about it on social media.
18: And the president now saying he may help the Saudis fight the Houthis after strikes killed an American this weekend. Gas prices are going down in North Carolina. Actually, it's the gas tax, 41 cents being suspended for 8 weeks, signed by Governor Josh Stein.
1: Stein's signature means that North Carolina drivers will soon see relief at the pump in the form of what legislators are calling a gas tax holiday. But it still could be a few days before North Carolina drivers actually notice that price difference at their local stations. That's because gas stations typically buy fuel every 2 to 4 days. So when they last filled up and how often they go through supply will impact timing.
18: And we'll see if the prices do go down 41 cents. As expected, with the gas tax going away, Sean Coffey with our ABC affiliate. 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
18: If you plan to vote this year or already have, why? What's the main thing motivating you? Registered voters in a new Reuters Ipsos poll say it's the cost of living, hands down. 50% saying that's driving how they'll vote in the congressional midterm. Specifically, health care, the top thing voters want Congress to prioritize. Then gasoline, food, and housing. On those things, voters trust Democrats over Republicans in double digits. President Trump says people should vote as if he's on the ballot, but most say they plan to vote for specific candidates rather than based on how they feel about Trump, 59% to 29%. A former Republican is running as a Democrat in traditionally red Kansas and is very close in the polls in the Senate race against Republican incumbent Roger Marshall. He's Adam Hamilton, a pastor, and explained on ABC this week.
28: I voted for people on both sides, and I'm proud to be a Democrat, but what matters to me more than the letter behind your name is who you are, what you stand for, your character. And I think there's a lot of people like that in our state.
18: The Pope is heading for surgery in the next few days to remove a nodule on his lung. Leo didn't say if it was cancerous or benign. He said it was found early, and he asked for prayers. College football has a new number one. Georgia is back on top of the AP Top 25 after beating Alabama. The former number one Texas fell to Oklahoma in the Red River rivalry game. Wayne Cabot, ABC News.
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1: Well, as many of you know, for years we've been talking about protecting our power grid because if it goes down from an EMP, an electromagnetic pulse attack from some rogue nation, or a solar flare from the sun, the grid is toast, and so are we. And we've been wanting to get that protected, and so far it hasn't happened yet, but maybe we're getting closer. But it's good to know other people like Hugh Simpson continue the push as well. We'll be back with Hugh in a moment on Coast to Coast AM.
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0: And welcome back to Coast, George Norrie with you. Hugh Simpson back with us, has spent the past 20 years teaching clients worldwide situational awareness, preparedness, and survival. Now, previously, he was a post-Newsweek TV investigative reporter reporting on civil rights in the late 60s, the 60s drug scene, and consumerism. After leaving news, he returned to Florida State University and went on to get a master's in advertising and public relations at the University of Illinois, opening a consulting firm in public relations, with his first client being the original Marlboro Man. Hugh, welcome back, my friend.
1: Thank you, George. It's great to be back with you, buddy.
0: And by the way, thank you for continuing your efforts to get this power grid protected.
1: Man, I tell you. You know, we're in real dire straits in regards to what rogue nations, even some call Russia and China, could do to our power grid.
0: Absolutely. Of course, we'll retaliate, but the whole point is it ruins the planet, doesn't it?
1: Oh, my God. It's unbelievable. I saw an interesting story on Google tonight that MIT ran a program in the 70s saying that our current civilization would end in 2040. It's interesting, Sir Isaac Newton also said it would end between 2040 and 2060.
0: Wow.
1: So it's pretty interesting that MIT's program, you know, followed his program. And, yeah, we're in real trouble.
0: Why are people so reluctant to do the smart

0: thing?
1: Well, the smart thing is you don't put everything into a domino effect. I mean, you have it so it's separated, so if anything goes out, another area can go on. And I don't understand why the power companies haven't done that, but they haven't.
0: It's like a domino. Boom, boom, boom. They all go down.
1: Boom, boom, boom.
0: Absolutely.
1: We saw that. We saw that, George, in the 60s when that power thing happened when I was at college. And all of a sudden, all of our lights went out, and the entire East Coast was affected by that one in 64, 65.
0: Yeah, and that was, what, a tree branch fell on something or something like that?
1: Oh, it was something to that effect, and, well, it was all in New York, everywhere.
0: Crazy times. You were last with me about 2.5 years ago. We were talking about the grand solar minimum. Where do we stand right now with the sun? What's happening?
1: Well, interestingly,
0: there?
1: Before I came on, I looked it up in Nature. Has done an update on the grand solar minimum, and as you know, that's a very prestigious organization.
0: Absolutely.
1: Magazine, been out for years, and they believe we may have 2 more extra years. They believe that it will not really kick in till 2026, and they look at the rings of trees and the carbon in the trees and studied it back to the last grand solar minimum, but it does look like we will have one.
0: That's not good news.
1: No, it isn't. It is not good news when you've got all the way out to the Midwest with a grand solar minimum, and then out west where you are, my God, you're all facing a water shortage like I can't even believe. I mean, you know, Lake Mead, others out there, it's just unbelievable.
0: Yeah, California's got a mess. I'm in St. Louis right now. We got all the water we need, Hugh.
1: Oh, good. Oh,
0: thank God.
1: KMOX.
0: That's what, we're not on that one. We're 97.1. But
1: no, but I know. But I, you know, after graduate school and having been with Post Newsweek, we went on a little tour of KMOX, and they said, you have a background like this? I said, yeah. They said, would you be interested in doing news again? I said, yeah. Well, there's only one kind of problem. And that was when women were beginning to come into news. And men were, you know, sort of put aside.
0: As they should have.
1: Yeah, absolutely. Absolutely. The women have done a great job in news. Absolutely.
0: I mean, you reported on the civil rights movement.
1: Yeah, I did.
0: My God, did we come a long way since then, haven't we?
1: Oh, my God. I mean, my 23, here I was in a little town of Woodcross, Georgia. And marchers on one side and the Ku Klux Klan on the other,
0: yeah,
1: and me in the middle of the road saying, what am I doing here?
0: It's unbelievable.
1: Yep.
0: I mean, they haven't changed enough, but they've changed a lot.
1: Somewhat, yes. We've gotten a little bit better.
0: There's an astrophysicist you know named Dr. Zarkova.
1: Oh, yes. Good friend of mine.
0: What is he up to these days?
1: What is she up to?
0: She?
1: Yeah, she's a she. She is... in England, she teaches at a university, but she's also with a major solar company in the UK. I've talked to her, and hasn't changed her mind. Definitely believes that we will have the grand solar minimum. It will affect us. She does not believe we'll have the mini ice age, but she does believe we'll have Arctic freezing weather, and that will, of course, shorten the growing season. And that is going to be a disaster.
0: And this is really something that we can fight, we can help prevent, but the sun's going to do what it's going to do, right?
1: Absolutely. Absolutely it's going to do what it wants to do. I mean, what are we doing? We're going through 2 or 3 days recent of real major solar G2s.
0: Yep.
1: The past few days. Yeah.
0: A couple of years ago, we missed an X-flare that went out the side of the sun, but had it been directly to us, I think, Hugh, we would have been in a mess then.
1: Yeah. Well, they're saying that these could still knock out satellites.
0: Oh, yeah, absolutely.
1: Elon Musk found that out, didn't he?
0: Yep. You know, oh, yeah, he did. He lost a few, didn't he?
1: 49 of them, I think.
0: With his Starlinks.
1: Yeah, absolutely Starlinks.
0: I wonder if he had insurance for that.
1: Oh, I would imagine he did. I would imagine he did, but...
0: I hate to be the insurance company on that one.
1: I would hate to be the insurance company. Just saw before I came on that the Federal Reserve is definitely saying We've got all

0: points of going into a recession.
1: Yep. Everything's out there. And the war in Ukraine doesn't help.
0: Nope. Sure it doesn't. And that Russia is looking like it's going to default on all it owes.
1: I want to jump ahead on Russia for a second, Hugh, and then we'll get back to the solar situation. But you've done some work into what has been called Russian sleepers.
0: Right, I have.
1: Tell us what they are, because these are kind of dangerous.
0: Oh, they're very dangerous. I had a little experience of my own. Do you remember when the Russians came to the United States in the 80s, and there was a whole group of them that came to Atlanta, where I was in Atlanta, and we entertained them. And this young, beautiful Russian woman kept getting an interest in me. And one of the other women, who was a news reporter from Russia, said, "You be very careful with her. She's KGB."
1: Wow.
0: Oh, my God. Oh, my God. So I quickly moved away from her. Because she was, I think, trying to see if she could find a way to get with me and, of course, get her son over to the United States. But I think it was a deeper problem than that. I think, you know, she was trying to find a way to get into my business or whatever. And who knows what could have happened.
1: For the KGB, no doubt.
0: No, absolutely for the KGB.
1: Well, there's been talk that Putin has sleepers here already.
0: Oh, I think he's had them since the Putin's had sleepers here. Before that, it was, we go all the way back to the days of Stalin. That we've had sleepers in the United States. And the interesting thing is they may be in high positions in corporations now.
1: That's true. That's a good point.
0: You know, it's scary. And even politics.
1: What is their role, Hugh?
0: Their role is to destroy what we know as the Republic of the United States of America, to destroy us. And as you remember, what did Khrushchev say?
1: We will bury you.
0: Bury you without firing one bullet.
1: As he slammed his shoe against his table?
0: Yeah, when he slammed his shoe down there. Of course, some of your listeners are probably saying, what's he talking about?
1: That's a long time ago.
0: 1950s, yeah. Absolutely. So, I mean, I think, you know, and anybody that thinks Putin's a dummy, I've researched him. He has a master's degree. And that master's degree, I've actually read some of his thesis. His master's degree is all around natural resources and how to control those natural resources for Russia.
1: Yeah. No, he's not dumb by any means, but there's something that he's done wrong in this situation. Either he misread the Ukrainians or something. Something is very, very wrong, and I'm concerned about his reaction to that.
0: Yes. Yes, he's a very... He's a dangerous individual. He, to me, in many respects, he's just another Russian mafia thug.
1: I think the main reason we aren't physically involved in this yet is because they're afraid he's dumb enough to push a nuke button.
0: Oh, he is. Hey, how about Dr. Strangelove, the movie? Hey, guys, if you've never watched it, watch it.
1: Yep.
0: Great movie.
1: Absolutely. So, do you know Peter Pry at all, Hugh?
0: What's that?
1: Do you know Peter Pry?
0: No.
1: Peter's an executive director of an organization that's trying to get the grid protected. He's out of D.C. And I sometimes think we're getting close, and then all of a sudden we're getting too far. I don't understand why a presidential candidate doesn't use this as a platform in an election.
0: Absolutely.
1: And make a promise that he's going to do this, she's going to do this when they get elected, and do it.
0: You know, it's mind-boggling to me. And scary things, when we talk about EMPs, I've got a ranger friend of mine, a former ranger, very active in the Ranger Association of retired rangers, and he keeps me up with intel. In fact, he sent me the intel on the rocket explosion in Iraq a couple of days ago, 2 to 3 hours before it went in.
1: Before it happened?
0: Well, he sent it to me 2 to 3 hours before the mainland media started reporting.
1: Picked up on it, yeah.
0: Yeah, So he has heard that they have these portable EMP generators and that they're bringing them over the Mexican border.
1: Jeez. There was a Soviet general, I think his name was General Lunov, and he reported on suitcase nukes that he said were already here in the country. Now,
0: already.
1: I assume we have the same things.
0: Yeah, we do. We have the same thing as I found out we also have an EMP portable generator also.
1: And we're probably shipping them over there clandestinely.
0: Oh, yeah. Oh, yeah. What about the Childress family, the race car family that sent a million rounds of ammunition to the Ukrainians?
1: Yeah. A million rounds.
0: Yep, yep. Well, I think, you know, he's made a major mistake, Putin has, and now he's beginning to think, oh, my God.
1: How's he going to get? See, we should be helping him get out of it.
0: Absolutely.
1: And show face.
0: Yeah, yeah, we should. We should. We should find some way to settle this in a very peaceful situation.
1: Yeah, absolutely. Give him something, make it sound like he helped negotiate peace, and then...
0: Absolutely.
1: Because he's the kind of guy who does not want to go down looking bad.
0: He does not. And are you aware that he's named after the Saint Vladimir, who was the founder of the Russian Orthodox Church?
1: And what about Vlad the Impaler, who was Dracula?
0: Yes.
1: You got that, too. Well,
0: yeah.
1: back to these EMPs. What is your biggest concern? Something from the sun or an EMP attack from a nation?
0: A nation.
1: Really?
0: Yeah. I'm very concerned about these portable generators that could be fired from a shoulder, whatever they are. That
1: or
0: really
1: off of a boat, some boat somewhere in the ocean.
0: Yeah, or the ocean. Hey, remember Scalar Energy?
1: Yep.
0: You can take a Scalar Energy machine and put it in a yacht out in the middle of the Gulf of Mexico, and you can control hurricanes with it.
1: Who do we blame if there's a missile launched from some boat, and we have no idea who it is?
0: We can't. We have no idea.
1: You can't blame China, North Korea, Russia.
0: Absolutely.
1: Who else knows?
0: Who do we know? Can we blame? We can't, you know, so... We're living in very perilous times. I mean, we are right there where, you know, we've got a grand solar minimum. We've got a moon wobble coming in 2030. I mean, NASA was the first ones to report that. So, you know, it's occurring, and that will bring tremendous problems to all the coasts of the world, including... They say that the entire city of New Orleans could be underwater.
1: Oh, geez. So Katrina was nothing.
0: No. No.
1: Those poor people.
0: My God, what will happen? What will happen to, how about South Beach, Miami?
1: Well, that's very low-lying, too.
0: Yeah.
1: But what do we do, Hugh? We just can't all pick up and move.
0: No, we can't. We believe the grand solar minimum will have its effect all the way to about Jessup, Georgia. And then south of that, you have a better opportunity of surviving it. And that's why I've written about on the sea. I was originally going to go to St. Croix in the Virgin Islands or to Belize. By the way, do you see about that group that has bought that K off of Belize? And... 1.5 acres, and they've declared it as a nation.
1: And they're all going to move there.
0: Oh, yeah, it's a group of young guys. They did a crowdfunding thing, and they bought it. They bought it for $180,000.
1: That's nothing.
0: Nothing. Nothing.
1: For an island.
0: No. You know?
1: Of course you're going to.
0: Always had a beautiful love relationship with Belize. They have good contacts down there all the way into the government, and boy, let me tell you, Americans, Canadians are all finding ways to get some property down there.
1: That's where the late John McAfee ran into trouble, though.
0: Yep.
1: Remember that?
0: Yep. And the one thing is years ago, the IRS came down there and wanted to know who everybody was and everything like that, and the Belizean government said, look, pal, this is our country.
1: Go away.
0: Well, you can go, you know, look somewhere else, but you ain't looking here. A lot of American expats said, oh, here's where we're going, and they even

0: you to bring your 9mm in.
1: Wow. Why can't we build a planet, Hugh, where we don't have to worry about EMP attacks and things like that?
0: Right. Why do we have to worry about this stuff? I mean, why are we in such, and it's, you know, it's the situation, I'm 76, you know, and I just finished with having a pulmonary embolism. God knows where that came from. I have no idea. I mean, I've been in perfect health. I was a certified personal fitness trainer.
1: Well, thank God. Thank God you got it when you did.
0: Yeah, yeah. I mean, thank God. I got it within an hour because they thought maybe I had COVID. Went in the emergency thing, they said, oh, no, hell no, you got a pulmonary embolism. And so they located it, got it. And that's a little hospital here. But I'll tell you what, this Hospital Corporation of America, holy Toledo, I've done some research into that. And they have the COVID situation wrapped up all the way from the time they're bringing you in the emergency room to the time they put you in the ICU to the time that they have the recovery centers.
1: Jeez.
0: They have all of it.
1: Thank God it seems like COVID is winding down.
0: Yeah.
1: Huh? As I predicted, by the way, I said months ago, March was the month we'll see a drastic drop in COVID. And
0: yep.
1: Look what's happening. The masks are coming off. People are getting back into some kind of normalcy, and the cases are dropping dramatically.
0: Yep. Yep. Well, I don't know if you've ever heard of, I can't even think of his, Zach Bush. He's an MD, triple board certified. How many people are triple board certified?
1: Not many. Not many.
0: Not many. I watched a two-hour workshop with him about a year ago. A friend of mine invited me to work with. He said, interestingly enough, that the COVID was the 18th pandemic since AIDS.
1: 18th? We didn't hear about that. Hold on, Hugh. We're going to come right back and take more calls later on this hour as well on Coast to Coast AM.
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0: military. The mission was clear.
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13: 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Lows dip down to about 59 tonight under clear skies. Southerly winds 5 to 10 miles an hour. Sunny skies again tomorrow. Highs level off around 92. Tomorrow night, lows dip down to about 66. Bright sunshine expected Tuesday, with highs in the low 90s, thunderstorms likely Wednesday. I'm staff meteorologist Derek Height. Currently, it's 74 degrees.

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0: Hey, and welcome back to Coast. George Norrie back with Hugh Simpson. We'll take your calls next hour as we talk about protecting the power grid and survival. What about preparedness, Hugh? What would you recommend when most people just can't pick up and leave? What do we do?
1: Well, the main thing you better do is you better have a bug-out bag. And, you know, that's one thing that I have a slack-pack bug-out bag, and I have a military-style bug-out bag. The military-style has much more in it, but it's by the door of my place all the time, so I can pick it up and leave.
0: What do you got in it, and how long will it last you?
1: Ah, well, I have freeze-dried food, okay, and water. There was a company that another company bought out, and I have that in there. I have a bowie knife with, it can cut not only one way, but it can cut even small trees
0: mm-hmm.
1: that you could use if you needed to do that. I have a compass. I have a battery-operated radio with shortwave and everything on it in there to do that, and I have a snake bite kit, snake bite and insect bite kit that handles black and brown recluse spiders, which are really dangerous. And I have a set of clothes that are in there. And I have things to start fires with easy. I don't like to do it with a stick like an Indian did. I like to make things as easy as possible when I have in my bug-out bag, and that's in my book. Everything I have in my bug-out bag is in my book, Extreme Preparedness on Land and Sea.
0: Excellent. I had an email some time ago, Hugh, from one of our listeners who basically would give up, and he basically said, I don't want to live that way. I don't want to live that way with a backpack, with storable food, which we talk about a lot on the program, that I just would prefer to check out. How do you change that guy's mind?
1: Well, there are plenty of people that I've talked to that say they just want to check out, you know. So I leave that up to them. And
0: I want to fight to the end.
1: Yeah, I like fighting to the end also. And one of the things I'm doing, George, is I'm taking a Coast Guard-approved course, and I'm getting my captain's license for my sailboat that I plan to buy and return to my hometown of Jacksonville, Florida, and live on the St. John's River.
0: Huh, on the boat.
1: On the boat.
0: Intriguing.
1: And let me tell you, keeping that boat in that marina is cheaper than most apartments.
0: Although there's no question about it, and it's not a bad backyard when you open up the window, right?
1: No. And the St. John's River is a good, clean river. It's been cleaned up. One of those rivers that finally got cleaned up, good fishing in it, and it's my hometown.
0: And you can still write books when you're on the boat.
1: Oh, heck yeah.
0: Absolutely. How big would the boat be?
1: I'm looking at 32 to 36.
0: Yeah, that's a good size. I had a 20-foot sailboat here.
1: Oh, my God. You know, you push a button, and the mast goes up.
0: It's like an RV. It's like an RV on the water, isn't it?
1: Yeah. And you do it all from your phone.
0: Portable. You have propane gas?
1: Oh, yeah. Propane gas to run your refrigerator and your stove. I love to cook, so I want my galley to be real nice. Hey, the great thing about it is prices for good used boats, like I talk about in my book on Sea Gypsy liveaboards, or in my case, river liveaboard, they're coming down.
0: They are. Used car prices are going up, but everything else is coming down.
1: Boats are going down, and you can get, I'm on one of those services. They send me new ones out of just Florida, and my God, some great prices on the boats currently.
0: Are you prepared, excited, or concerned about the future?
1: I'm prepared, and I have a motto. I've had it for a long time. It's called, be prepared, not scared.
0: Yeah.
1: In other words, I'm prepared, and I believe that's priceless. I think we've talked about it. There are probably 80% of America is truly prepared. 98% expect the government to take care of them some way or another, and in a crisis situation. But I'm not scared, because I know exactly what I need to do. I've got a plan.
0: You think world leaders

0: go in a circular, you know, clockwise fashion.
1: What's the vibration number?
0: I think it's 458.
1: 458, okay.
0: Yeah, I believe it's 450. You know, there's what's called the Sofrigo, or however you pronounce it, vibration sounds for every one of the chakras. And interestingly, those go back to the days of King David on a lyre.
1: I had a little study I did in my news segment tonight at the top of the hour of the program hour that we started that said to relieve stress, put yourself under more stress.
0: Huh?
1: It says that people tend to react better to more stress, and it makes them more comfortable when they really are stressful.
0: Yeah. You know, you don't know real stress until you're in a situation where you know, got a gun pointed at the center of your head with a guy in a ski mask in Montreal, Canada. That happened to me. That's real stress. You don't think I was going to blow your head off or not.
1: What do we do about the crime rate in this country?
0: Well, I'll tell you what. When Tucker Carlson mentioned that where I used to live, I lived in Buckhead. I lived in Buckhead in Atlanta, and I loved it. I could walk from my apartment over to Lenox Square, and I could go there and go to Neiman Marcus. I could go to all the stores. I knew all the store people there and everything like that. And now it's become, and he's not the only one that says it. I have friends that are living in that area. AR-15s going off, you know, this, that going off and that. Well, my solution is, have we heard of a thing called drones? Now, couldn't we send a drone up and find that guy that is shooting that AR-15 or AK-47 in that neighborhood and scaring those people? Why can't we send a drone up? I mean, I've seen one advertised on YouTube that is the same kind of technology as used by the Navy SEALs. Why can't we send something up like that and look for that guy?
1: Why can't we just get the police out there?
0: Well, you know what? The police have said they don't want to go out there. And this, you know, they're supposed to be serving that community.
1: What would the drone do? Take the guy out?
0: Well, I don't think it'd take the guy out. I think what we'd do is we'd locate the guy through infrared, you know, technology on that drone and see where he's located and where he's shooting, and then bring, you know, the police in there and say, that's where he is.
1: Some people opposed to that, Hugh, would say, there's too much government spying on us in the first place.
0: Yeah, they would. But those people in there in Buckhead now, they're getting serious. They're going to set up, you know, Buckhead is now one of the other cities that's looking to pull away from the Atlanta, have their own police department. Sandy Springs, which I've lived in before, all these little towns around Atlanta now have their own police departments.
1: I met a young police cadet, whose father is a police officer in a suburb out here in St. Louis, and he's all excited about doing what he's doing. And I got to tell you, those police officers, 99% of them are great people.
0: Absolutely.
1: You get a bad egg in a basket or bad apple every once in a while, but these are dedicated people.
0: Absolutely, they're dedicated. Absolutely. And they lead a tough life.
1: They sure do, and they don't get enough credit.
0: No, they don't. When I was at Rollins my freshman year, they insisted that all freshmen that we ride an 8-hour shift with the Winter Park Police Department. I liked it so much, I rode three of them.
1: That's intriguing.
0: We came to a situation where the guy said it's a domestic quarrel, and he said, I want to tell you what you're going to do. You're going to put your head underneath the dashboard, and you are not going to look up to find what I'm doing, and you are to stay under that dashboard, because he said this is the most dangerous thing you can go on.
1: Hugh, how bad is the drug scene with the fentanyl these days?
0: Well, it's pretty bad. Here in Western North Carolina, where I live, ours is meth. You know, meth, they make it in these abandoned, trailers or whatever. Now I understand they make it in the back of the trunk of a car as they drive around.
1: Jeez.
0: You know, I don't know how they do that, but they're doing it. And the sad thing is I've seen what meth can do to some people that I know, And it's really sad.

0: Did you ever see the Netflix series Breaking Bad?
1: What's that?
0: Did you see the television series Breaking Bad?
1: No, I did not.
0: Well, that was, you got to watch it. It's on Netflix, and you'll end up binge watching them, Hugh, because they're 30-minute episodes, but there must be 20 episodes at least. But you'll end up trying to watch one after each one. It's that addictive.
1: Oh, wow.
0: But it was about a professor or a teacher, chemical teacher, who decided to make meth for a living. And it's a TV show. It's not a documentary. And it's about everything he did. His name was Walter White in the show. And just echoes what you've been saying about how bad that situation is.
1: Oh, it's terrible. Terrible. I mean, what it can do to a person's looks in no time, they can go from being 25, 30 years old to looking like they're 60.
0: Why do people do this?
1: Money is one thing. I mean, I was sitting with one girl years back, and she said, look what I make when I do what I'm supposed to do as a mule. And she was a meth mule. She pulled out a wad, rolled up wad with a rubber band of $100 bills.
0: God. Why do people do it on the using end?
1: Oh, they use it because evidently it gives them some kind of high. I don't know what it is because I've never done it. But, evidently they say it gives you some kind of high. And
0: escapism.
1: Yeah, whatever. You know, not me.
0: Can't you get high in life?
1: Yeah, that's what I want to do. Get high in life.
0: Be happy about stuff.
1: You and I are, you know, people would call us thrill seekers probably. Because we're thrilled about, you know, seeking things of ways to stay around till, you know, it all ends or whatever and be there with it. Hey, I want to be that way.
0: Absolutely.
1: Unless the Lord wants to take me home, I definitely want to be there to see, hey, look what's happening here. I think that's our background as news reporters.
0: You're right about that. You're right.
1: We were thrill seekers.
0: Yeah.
1: I mean, heck, you know, the minute they'd say, Simpson, go out there and catch that story out there. There seems to be going a robbery out there. I couldn't wait to get out of that news station and jump in that car and go.
0: Heck, I was in Detroit once for a radio station, one of my first jobs in my 20s. Five people got shot to death in a drug scene in downtown Detroit. Then I had to cover that, and I saw each body come out all wrapped up.
1: Yeah.
0: From the police department and the corner and all that, and I'm going, I'm covering this stuff. My God.
1: I covered drownings after people's bodies have been pulled out, you know, 4 or 5 days later, and saw that. I saw, and one of the reasons I got out of it is, number one, I was turning into an alcoholic at 23.
0: Were you really?
1: Yeah. Oh, yeah. I'd go with the other news guys, and we'd go to a special place after we'd done the news, and sit around and drink, okay? And so the other thing is I was losing all sense of, well, what the heck, you know? Hey, you know, I'd see people's, you know, part of their brain spattered out on the road, and it had no effect on me.
0: You were that immune.
1: I was that immune.
0: Yeah. That happens. You get desensitized after a while.
1: I got so desensitized, you know, I just got 3 years of that, and I said, I got to get out of this.
0: I remember there was a guy shooting outside of a hospital in Detroit, and I was live in a phone booth. That's the way we communicated in those days.
1: That's right.
0: Lying on my butt while the shooting was going on, broadcasting live. It's just incredible times.
1: I was in the middle of a riot, and even Jacksonville, Florida, they had one at one time. And this guy threw a Molotov cocktail into the back of my news car.
0: God, that'd blow you up. Hugh, we're going to come back and take phone calls with you next on Coast to Coast AM.
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5: From ABC News, I'm Wayne Cabot. The war will be over very quickly and prices will go down a lot. That from President Trump at a tele-rally in Georgia, telling voters that rising gas prices is necessary to stop Iran from getting a nuclear weapon. Russia continued attacking Ukraine after President Trump claimed that the two nations agreed to an energy ceasefire. Ukraine's president saying he was surprised by Trump's announcement and had an answer to Trump's call for him to go.
6: Volodymyr Zelensky appeared on ABC's This Week, and he did acknowledge the president's call for elections in Ukraine.
7: Tell Putin, give us 2 months, 60 days of total ceasefire, 60 days, and we will organize elections.
6: Now, during that interview, Zelensky also floated the option of a ceasefire on energy. Ukraine would stop attacking Russian diesel facilities if Moscow agreed to stop striking Ukraine's electrical grid. And an hour after that interview aired, we saw the president on social media announcing that an energy ceasefire had been agreed upon between the parties.
5: And then the Russian strikes continued. Trump's threat of helping the Saudis fight the Houthis didn't stop the Houthis from new attacks on the Saudi airport over the weekend. Strikes left at least 13 dead, including an American. Generators still humming into a third night after the hurricane hit the Florida panhandle. The governor warning rivers may keep rising. ABC's Leslie Lopez is there.
8: We are just looking at so much destruction in the Pensacola area. We are concerned with how long it's going to take for power to be restored. But we do think that this was a very strong burst of wind that moved through this area since there's so much destruction right around here.
5: Prayers for the pontiff.
9: Now, there are encouraging signs. The first American pontiff saying the abnormality is in a very initial phase and well localized. Doctors plan to remove it in the coming days, and tests will then determine whether the nodule is benign or cancerous. The Vatican's telling us he's expected to spend about a week in the hospital.
5: That's Maggie Rooley, and you're listening to ABC News.
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5: Again, with the sewer people, three more popping out of a Manhattan manhole over the weekend. We may never know who they are or what they were doing down there.
15: By the time they arrived, police say those three men were gone. They got a call around 1 a.m., just before 1 a.m. this morning here on West 141st Street between Amsterdam and Broadway Avenues. Now, a similar scene just 2 days earlier on Friday on the Upper East Side. Five people, including four men and a woman, were spotted coming out of a manhole on East 82nd Street just after 2 a.m.
5: Proving the city never sleeps, ABC Shante Lawn. Some who've been caught say that they were down there fishing for any jewelry that might have dropped through storm grates. A federal judge in New York has ordered the Trump White House to stop running taxpayer-funded ads featuring the president, but the White House says there are no plans to reimburse the $20 million already spent. About Friday's mass killing in Erie, Pennsylvania, a man whose toddler was among the eight killed, saying the gunman was a grandfather who never seemed distressed or out of the ordinary. But Julius Windham says that calm demeanor was a front. Windham mourning his one-year-old daughter, Amariana, his pregnant mother, and the woman's five-year-old son, an unborn baby. The 45-year-old gunman took his own life. Police still do not have a motive. He was related to seven of the eight people killed. Flowers and stuffed animals are collecting outside the home. I'm Wayne Cabot, ABC News.
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1: This hour, we're taking calls with Hugh Simpson as we talk about survival and other interesting news items. So jump aboard when we come right back on Coast to Coast AM.
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0: And welcome back to Coast, George Norrie back with Hugh Simpson as we talk about survival. How many books do you have out there now, Hugh?
1: Eight in the survival area and eight others in other areas.
0: Good for you. How did you get involved in the news business? How did that happen for you?
1: When I got involved with Post Newsweek, I happened to be doing radio like you did, radio, and then into TV news. And this guy was being the guest speaker, and he happened to be the guy that I had grown up watching as the news director in Jacksonville, Florida. And I interviewed him, and he said, "God, you got a great voice. You could do television news." And I thought about it, and I said, "Well, that's a possibility." And that's how it happened.
0: How many markets were you in your day?
1: I just did the Jacksonville market.
0: You did? Okay.
1: One market. I didn't have to do anything but do that one. I never did any other markets.
0: Were you born that way?
1: What's that?
0: Were you born that way?
1: Out
0: that way?
1: Yeah, I had that voice in military school.
0: Well, good for you.
1: I'd call the battalion marchers.
0: And you in PR, you did a little Marlboro Man, huh?
1: Yeah. You know, he passed away at 93. He lived a heck of a good life.
0: He didn't have lung cancer, did he?
1: No, he didn't smoke.
0: The Marlboro Man didn't smoke?
1: No.
0: Wow.
1: The original Marlboro Man, all he did was get on that horse, and they'd shoot, you know, pictures of him and everything like that. Said he had about 23 cigarettes down below him. He'd take one puff, he'd take a shot, and he'd throw it down. One puff, take a shot, and throw it down.
0: Do people still smoke as much as they used to, Hugh?
1: No. I don't think so. Older people may do it, but I don't think young people are doing as much smoking.
0: Well, that's good. They're probably doing pot, right?
1: Well, they've gone to the vapes is what they've gone to. So they're not really doing cigarettes. But, yeah, they're doing more of the vapes. But some people say they're more dangerous than a cigarette.
0: I hear that. You ready for some calls?
1: Yeah,
0: let's go. Let's do it. Let's have some fun this hour. Let's go to Kurt in Utah, west of the Rockies. Welcome to the show. Hi, Kurt.
2: Hi, George. Thank you for taking my phone call. This is the first time for me, so I'm just...
0: Well, great. Welcome aboard. How long have you been listening to us?
2: Oh, I've been off and on for the last 25 years.
0: Oh, wow. Thank you. First-time call. That's great. What finally got you to call?
2: Well, I've been trying to call for a good long time.
0: For 25 years.
2: Luck have it. I finally got through. And this was a really good conversation you guys were going through because I'm by nature, I'm a survivalist. And at the same time, I'm also a type 1 diabetic.
1: Uh-huh. Wow.
2: And the question and more of a statement is, when you guys were earlier talking about people who just want to check out when it hits the fan, I feel like I would much rather, I have two choices. Do I die a slow death or do I die a quicker death in my situation.
0: Mm-hmm.
2: So I would love to find out how long would the pharmaceutical companies be out of practice? I mean, obviously there's a drastic situation with regards to a nuclear holocaust and whatnot, but still, again, the question still is there. Which do you choose?
0: How do you choose, Hugh?
1: Gee, I need
0: what do you think of that?
1: The pharmaceutical companies because I try to stay away from them. But, yeah, that's a very serious situation. EMP attack, transolaminolin. These are going to be possibilities where you won't be able to get your drugs. And my physician, who just retired, she was the co-founder along with Andrew Weil, of the American Holistic Physician.
0: He's got a great name in the alternative medicine
1: yes,
0: field.
1: Yes, he does. And she was the co-founder with him of the American Holistic Physicians Association. She just retired, and she used to do a television show with me for 3 years on Comcast, syndicated, All Your Health Today. But she always said, you know, for us that are preparedness people, to always have at least 6 months of our medicine on hand. And I said, well, would you give people 6 months of medicine? Yeah, I'm a survivor, so I believe in it. So
0: wow.
1: So, you know, in this caller's situation, I don't know if his doctor would do that.
0: Or at least 3 months.
1: At least 3 months. Absolutely. Absolutely. So, you know, it's one of those situations. You know, I'm on this thing called Eliquis because of the blood thinner. But she's going to get me
0: grabbed. Yeah, yeah. When did you have this embolism?
1: November 1.
0: Not too far.
1: Nope.
0: How do you feel now?
1: Oh, I feel great. I'm telling you, the rehab place I went to was fabulous. The physical therapy and the occupational therapy, especially the physical therapy, they particularly worked on an area that I had, you know, I was, when the embolism hit, before it hit, I was benching at 75, just turned 76, I was benching 160.
0: Good for you.
1: And it just took it all away, like that. It was gone, every bit of it. And so I had to completely recuperate in that rehab center. I was there 3 months. And the main thing was every day they got me down there working out, working out, working out, working out. But, and that was the best thing. And they really worked on my legs. And I found out there's a good reason for that, because you're going to be standing in a shower. You're going to be doing, you know, other things. And if you haven't got those strong legs, you could collapse.
0: Oh, absolutely. Go right down.
1: Go right down. So they really worked on the legs.
0: You know, and that's what gets people. When you get into your 70s, Hugh, and 80s, it's falling down that gets you.
1: Absolutely.
0: I got to tell you, so many older people that I know, elderly folks that have fallen, they end up dying.
1: Yep.
0: They have broken hips and stuff, and then they die.
1: Yep, they do. They do. So that scared me enough to say, put me in there and let me work out, you know. And it's amazing, you know, what I found out, George, is there's some exercises that I've been a certified personal fitness trainer for 25 years. I had never seen these exercises before. I mean, they were fabulous. And then they were cheap. The equipment was
0: minimal.
1: Yeah, it was these TheraBands, you know. I've never paid much attention to that.
0: I've got those. You got to make sure that you don't slip, because you end up punching yourself in the face.
1: That's true. You bet your life. You better not slip with that thing, and it better not break on you. You better have good ones, because it will snap back.
0: Absolutely. Let's go to, you know, we have the great respect for police officers, also truck drivers, and we're going to Roger, truck driving in Illinois right now. Hi, Raj.
3: Hi, Hugh. Hi, George.
1: Thank you for serving, Raj. We need you, buddy.
3: I've done like a year and a half study trying to find out why people get sick during, you know, solar flares. You know, like the 1859 flu, the 1582 outbreak. Have you done any looking into that?
1: Well,
0: it's intriguing.
1: That particular outbreak we had in the Spanish flu, it's kind of interesting. That began in a military base, and I did not know that.
0: Did we have solar flares during that period, do you know?
1: Oh, I'm not sure. I'm not sure. But that's a very interesting correlation that somebody should look into.
0: Let's bring Roger back on. Roger, are you saying that you think solar flares have something to do with the diseases or pandemics?
3: If you Google, right now, if you Google China's record outbreak, you know, China's record COVID outbreak, it was just yesterday, and we just had a bunch of solar flares like a day or two ago.
1: Hmm. Right.
0: That's interesting.
3: All right. Yeah, and I can tell you the biology behind it, too, if you want. I've actually talked to Eon Ponant about it, and he said he'd like to do a show about it sometime, but he never got a hold of me.
0: Interesting. What about the biology behind it?
3: It's actually protein 53 BP1. That's a protein that monitors your DNA. If your DNA gets, you know, your DNA is affected by radiation, including solar particles. And once the DNA gets broken up so bad it can't, that the that protein can't repair it. What it does, it sends out intracellular communications. You know, your bit with the, or cells talk to each other, and it asks for mRNA because cells can build brand new DNA with mRNA. It's called reverse transcription.
0: Interesting take on all of that.
1: That's interesting.
0: That ought to be, thanks, Roger. That ought to be worth checking into.
1: Correlation to see if there is something to that.
0: Next up, let's go to John in Kentucky. Take it away, John. Go ahead.
4: Hi, George, president of the airways, as always.
0: Thank you, John.
4: They have the lower altitude, like higher power microwave to take out UAVs and such. But for the life of me, what would be the highest altitude? Would it be lower orbit or just very high in our atmosphere for a one shot with a electromagnetic pulse over the continental United States? And do they have that kind of a weapon like maybe Iran or China? And is it, you know, and also I'm a diabetic, and to the last gentleman, you know, we're at hard times already as it is being a diabetic. And I tell you, like you say, Hugh, exercise and, you know, I ran marathons and that does wonders. But when you're type one, you're in a fight for your life with your kidneys and heart and so forth.
1: Sure.
4: God bless you, George. Thank you, guys.
0: Thank you, John. Go ahead, Hugh.
1: Well, you know, I think that the way they could do it, that I've understood, is if they fired a missile at the United States and it was not detected, it was a stealth missile, all they'd have to do is hit it in the middle, about near St. Louis, in the middle of the United States, and the aspect of what would happen at that high altitude, my understanding, it would take out the majority of the United States of America.
0: And they probably know exactly where to pop it.
1: Absolutely they do. Absolutely.
0: Of course, we do, too.
1: And we do, too.
0: Let's go to Alexandria, Louisiana. Our friend Cornelius is with us. Hello there, Cornelius.
5: Hey there, George and Hugh. Let me say something. You know, I'm a diabetic.

0: too, and I almost died. If it wasn't for you and Tommy, I would have been a goner. So I pray for all us diabetics and stuff. And George,
1: I'll do anything to keep a listener.
0: Well, I know George and everything. And I just want to say this in case I don't get on. I know Tommy's birthday is tomorrow, so happy and blessed birthday coming up there, Mr. Tommy Danheiser. I tell you, he's the best. You and
1: yeah, it's the 16th. 16th is his date.
0: Yep, that's a big day tomorrow, but I don't know if I'll be able to get on. George, I just wanted to tell everybody, I know Annie's probably gone, but everything's probably going to be cut off for me, so this is my probably goodbye song. But I want to tell Hugh something. These New World Order people want to destroy us. And I tell everybody I'm the God, Guns, and Gold man, the Bible, Bullets, and Beans man.
2: Amen,
0: the people
2: brother.
0: Need to get ready, Hugh, and they just need to take... That's the only reason we haven't been taken over. Canada, their prime minister, with those emergency acts because of the freedom truckers and stuff. And George, like you said, he loves the military, the truckers, and police. But we need police to take care of us. That freedom convoy we got, the police are turning against them in Washington, D.C., so I hope nothing bad happens and they'll make it, you know, like January 6th. But we just need to stand. I feel sorry for those people in Ukraine. I'm praying for them.
2: Yep.
0: And Putin, I think he's possessed. I told George that. I just think that Satan has possessed him.
2: Amen.
0: And he's just determined to destroy. And we just need to pray. But, George, thank you so much. I love Coast to Coast. I love the listeners and callers. And like I said, I'm a diabetic, but I was able to get off of insulin and all like that because of exercise, like the last caller, John in Kentucky, and because I pray, and people been praying for me. But I eat right now, George. I wasn't eating right back then, so I do eat right. So God bless you, George and Hugh.
1: All right,
2: God
1: stay
2: bless you, brother.
1: Stay strong, Cornelius, to be sure.
2: Absolutely.
1: My gosh. Next up, we've got Jeffrey in North Dakota. Hey, Jeffrey, go ahead.
3: Hi, George. Thanks for having me on. Hi,
1: thank you, Jeff.
3: And, I'm glad to hear Cornelius talking on there about our faith, and happy birthday to Tommy coming up here, and just thank you so much for your show.
1: Thank you.
3: But Hugh, we're talking about our Lord and our faith. You know, 2 years ago, I'd gotten pancreatic cancer, and then I got COVID, and then I got shingles, and now I have fibromyalgia. But the Lord still has me here. And my father served in the Navy like you did, George, and he was around the world 7.5 times. And like Cornelius was saying, as the Lord says in his word, my children perish for lack of knowledge. And it's good that you're sharing what you share, and because this program is so important, because how are people going to hear without opening their ears up to the truth? And I thank you, George, for your show for the truth. And
1: thank
3: amen.
1: You, Jeffrey.
3: And, Hugh, I'm so thankful that you have faith in the Lord, because that's so important. And I thank you.
2: I can't wait to
3: read your book someday. But I'm still here, and we're all here. And like Cornelius, I agree, we need to pray, because God's opening up our eyes, and he's not going to let anything happen to us. We're made in his image, and he's not going to let anything happen to us that the wicked want to do, because the wicked, they're going to perish in a short period of time, and there'll be no more.
2: All we have to do, brother, is follow what Ephesians says. Put on the whole armor of God.
1: Thank you indeed. Uri Geller, the mentalist, who's going to be our guest Wednesday, Hugh, says that he is convinced Vladimir Putin has some kind of incurable disease.
2: Wow.
1: And he's going to talk about that.
2: Oh, that'd be very interesting.
1: And ironically, some websites have been printing stuff that they think he's got colon cancer or stomach cancer or something like that.
2: Yeah.
1: That would be interesting. Maybe
2: Didn't know Osama bin Laden have cancer?
1: He might have, too.
2: Yes, he did.
1: He might have, too.
2: Interesting. Mm-hmm.
1: In some of those cases, it doesn't work fast enough.
2: What, when you do this kind of stressful situation and with the hate that this man evidently has, what does that bring on?
1: I knew he hated his opponents because of the things that he had done to them, but I never thought that he would go as far as he has gone. The Russian troops don't even want to be in Ukraine.
2: Heck no. They learned another thing. They didn't want to be in Afghanistan.

0: then either. And we stupidly went there.
1: We followed up after that. You know,
0: yes, we did.
1: What I say is when we knew Bin Laden was in that Tora Bora mountain range, we should have leveled the mountain.
0: Absolutely.
1: In one swoop. Just goodbye, it's done.
0: We had it over with.
1: Yep. Don't send in any military men. Just launch it and blow up that mountain and take them all with you.
0: Absolutely.
1: 20 years. Can you believe that?
0: 20
1: years. My gosh.
0: God almighty. And we leave how much? $1.5 billion?
1: In stuff.
0: Over there?
1: Yeah. We never have exit plans.
0: No.
1: Well, I mean, look what happened in Vietnam.
0: Yes.
1: Crazy. When you were doing your civil rights reporting, did you ever interview Martin Luther King Jr.?
0: I interviewed, yes. Not Martin Luther King Jr., but I have spent time with Jose Williams. I have spent time with, I'm trying to think of some of the others, Ralph Abernathy.
1: I knew Rosa Parks.
0: Oh, did you? Really?
1: Yep. She ended up moving to Detroit, where I was a young cub reporter. And had a chance to talk with her a couple times.
0: Wow.
1: She was one heck of a tough little girl.
0: Oh, wow. What an interesting situation.
1: Sure is. Hugh, we're going to take a break and come back and take final calls in a moment on Coast to Coast AM.
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3: 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Mainly clear overnight with a low of 59. South winds 5 to 10 miles an hour. Monday, highs around 92. Lows around 66. Monday night, clear skies. High temperatures reach up to 92 Tuesday, under mainly sunny skies. 85 Wednesday, storms likely. I'm staff meteorologist Derek Height. Currently, it's 72 degrees.

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1: 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And then later on, we are going to be talking with Ellie Molina as she talks about developing children's psychic abilities. That should be fascinating, of course. 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
2: 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Hit the little musical note at the top of the navigation bar. 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It's short-form user videos, and you're going to have a lot of fun.
1: We're going to come back with Hugh Simpson and take final phone calls, but first, here's this.
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2: It's time to congratulate you for your efforts to get a UFO UAP disclosure. 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
9: That's what you have to do if you're an activist. And so in 30 years, the show has moved the needle. It would have maybe taken a little longer if it hadn't been for Coast to Coast. And history will look back and go, this radio show put this issue on over and over again. And ultimately, we got disclosure. And you're here to see it, and so am I.

0: And welcome back to Coast. George Norrie back with our final segment with Hugh Simpson. Hugh, where's the best place for folks to get your books?
1: The best place is Amazon, and it's listed at the website that you all have with my name, Hugh Simpson. You click on it, goes to Extreme Preparedness with the Extreme Preparedness, not the EX, but Extreme Preparedness. God, I've had that website, I think, 20 years.
0: I love that. Of everything you've uncovered, everything you've written about, which is the most disturbing aspect of what you have uncovered?
1: I would say that, when I first started writing, and I thought that these people that had talked about earth shifts were psychobabble New Age, and then, holy cow, how many earth shifts that we had.
0: Oh, my gosh, yeah.
1: And when we had that one in with Japan, that shifted the earth 1 degree.
0: And what about the moon wobble?
1: The moon wobble is every 18 years. And what it does is it's connected to the moon's gravity, and it causes this tremendous coastline waves coming in way beyond. Well, you know, it says that one of the cities that will be underwater is New Orleans. And I'm sure some other ones will be underwater, too. But that's 2030. That's here before we know it.
0: You know, it's interesting. The late American prophet Edgar Cayce, you've heard that name, of course.
1: Of course.
0: He predicted a map of the United States where I believe almost like St. Louis would be the west coast of the United States.
1: Yeah.
0: Kind of frightening.
1: Yeah, and how about Gordon Michael Scallion?
0: Yep, same thing.
1: Scallion map.
0: That's right. Absolutely.
1: That's scary.
0: All right, let's go to the phones. You ready?
1: Ready.
0: Let's go to Jeremy in Jamestown, North Dakota. Hello, Jeremy.
2: How you doing, George? I first want to thank George. I want to thank you for being my best friend.
0: Well, you're welcome. I will always be your best friend, my friend.
2: And now, Hugo and George, can you give me some advice as how to get my rights of life, liberty, and the pursuit of happiness restored back to me?
0: Well, what would you say you would want restored?
2: I would want to be able to make my own choices of where to live and what to do.
0: Has that been taken away from you yet because of your accident?
2: Yeah, they say I'm not competent and I can't handle that stuff.
0: Hugh, I'll give you a little background on Jeremy. He got into a near-fatal car accident some time ago, and he was in a coma for 2 months. And he's one of our coast-to-coast listeners, and he's dedicated to this program. But apparently the courts are starting to take away his privileges. How do you fight back on something like that?
1: Well, I think if I'm may not think it would work, but I've used the ACLU before.
0: And they have attorneys.
1: They sure do, and I use their attorneys.
0: American Civil Liberties Union. Give them a call, Jeremy.
1: Give them a call, Jeremy. It worked for us.
0: And they'll handle a case in North Dakota, you think?
1: They'll handle them all over the United States of America.
0: Absolutely. I mean, he sounds like he's got his faculties together, and he's dedicated.
1: Does.
0: And I can't imagine being in a coma for two months.
1: Well, you see, we're seeing more and more of people where, like Jeremy, where they're trying to take away our rights to do what we want to do in this country. And that is scary.
0: Whittling them away, little at a time.
1: Whittling them away.
0: It's like boiling a frog in a pot.
1: Mm-hmm.
0: First-time caller Jeannie's with us in Topeka, Kansas. Hello, Jeannie.
3: Hi.
0: Hi.
3: How are you doing?
0: I'm well. I hope you are, too.
3: Well, I'm a little up there in age, and I broke my hip. I have got brittle bone osteoporosis, but I used the blue light and the hydrogen peroxide and the antibiotics that wouldn't kill off the, they gave me MRSA in the hospital.
0: Oh, jeez.
3: The rods and stuff in there.
0: They're trying to kill you.
3: I think I'm allergic to the metal, and I just ended up, that light, that blue, it's blue light, and you find the opening in one of the places, because they had to scrub me four times, put me down, and scrub me four times, and every time it was more painful, and I could use like a Brillo pad.
0: How old are you now, and how are you doing now?
3: I'm 62, and today's been kind of a sad day. Some things have happened that
0: I'm sorry to hear that.
3: Not my feelings hurt. That's about it, really. But I'm doing physically. I'm real, real slow. My other leg, I fell. You got to go back further. I've got a T12 missing in my spine. I was in a skating accident and it burst. And so I really was crippled at that point.

0: love to come on. I mean,
1: okay.
0: She uses Bach flowers. She used Bach flowers. She used all kinds of things in her office, and she's very into angels. And she can talk about the things she has removed from patients that she believes were put there by aliens.
1: Really?
0: UFOs. Yes.
1: We used to have a doctor who's passed on, Dr. Roger Lear, and he was very into this stuff. He would be taking out implants from people, and he's convinced that they're little tracking devices and everything else. Great guy. I miss him.
0: Yep. And she'd be more than happy to talk about that.
1: And she'll admit that. Okay, that's great. Yeah.
0: You know, I'll talk to her and get her with Lisa.
1: Okay.
0: And because I know that she'd just be phenomenal to talk about. A lot of your people have come on today, and she could say, hey, you know, this might be something you want to look into or whatever. Because, boy, she's been great with me. She taught me muscle testing. And she what she does is she says, well, do you really think you need that? I said, well, they keep saying it. Muscle test yourself.
1: Jeez.
0: 90% of the time, I don't need it.
1: No, you don't at all. And how's your health doing now?
0: My health's doing great. You know, I'm back to getting good and strong. You know, as we get to 76, we can't do quite what we used to do, but... I'm strong enough to sail that sailboat.
1: Let's go back to Jeannie for her question that she had for you after
0: sure.
1: her fall. Jeannie, go ahead, dear.
2: I waited years. My accident was 10 years ago, and I was bedridden then for a while, and I listened to you constantly. And there you had a doctor come on to your program, and he was a surgeon, and he found that he was doing mainly amputations on diabetics.
1: Yes. Yeah.
2: For their neuropathy.
1: That's right.
2: And he had he decided that he was going to try to nip it in the bud and then go back and find a cream. He created a cream and you put it on and these people raved about it. Like they had the feeling back in their legs. They didn't have that pitting edema. They were just, and I didn't know if you knew, you could remember that man and remember his name, and so I can get some of that stuff, but it's been probably, I'm going to say 5 years ago, and I don't know if you would remember him or not.
1: I'll have our staff check into that,
2: and
1: get some contact information for you.
2: It's hard to be young. I feel like I'm young anyway. I feel I'm young in my mind, and I've got a lot of things I want to do. I'm not ready to die, you know.
0: Amen.
2: I'm not ready to check out, although a lot of times I feel like it, but just the emotional things that are going on with the family and stuff. My mom's 86, and we've just got a lot of things going on, and you know, when you're a kid, you don't think about stuff like that. The responsibilities of being an older person.
1: Well, you're a kid at 62, Jeannie, but I'll tell you what we'll do is I'll have our staff do a little research, and I'll mention it on the show. So that means you got to listen, because I don't know what day I'll have the information from them, but we'll do that. And Hugh, we'll take some final calls here with you, and then, you know, whenever you want to come back, you just let us know. Let's not let 3 years go by.
0: Next time we'll talk about, I am a descendant of Hugh of Ireland, who was one of the leading Knights Templars, and I've written a book called The Trillionaire in the Nine Knights. And I've spent many years researching The Trillionaire and why the real original Knights Templars went to Jerusalem.
1: Interesting. Joe in Monterey, California. Hey, Joseph.
3: Thank you for taking my call, George.
1: Sure.
3: And just want to continue on that last thing you said about frogs in boiling water. No, they jump out. They're not that stupid.
1: If the smart ones jump.
0: Slowly, yeah, the smart ones jump
3: water,
0: out.
3: It will jump out. It's a metaphor. Metaphor for people who will accept certain small measures.
1: Exactly.
3: Eventually, they're all the way off in left field or right field or whatever. My suggestion for some people is get a Faraday cage for e-impulses and put your electronic

0: electronics in it if you want to save that. And as far as other ways of survival, it's your knowledge that will help you. This is a war of the mind, not just the body, but the mind. And if you can control the mind, you control the world.
1: Amen.
0: If you have knowledge and can use it.
1: I have a Faraday cage, by the way, and I have a YouTube video that hundreds have watched, and I created it, and I have that available, and I keep my tablets in that Faraday cage.
2: You're ready for just about anything, Hugh, aren't you?
1: I am.
2: Good for you. Let's go to Dick in El Paso, Texas. Welcome to the program. Hi, Dick.
3: Hi, George. How are you?
2: Great, sir. Thank you. Go ahead.
3: Well, I just wanted to talk about EMPs. My friend was a Ranger Special Forces, and I lived with him for 2 years. I was in a recording studio with him, and he was telling me all about them. We have all that stuff, and none of that. When they hunt the terrorists, they have a little Pac-Man game, like, and each person puts off a special EMP out of their brain that they can dial in on, just like a radio signal, and they can follow them around until so they can't get away from them once they hook onto them.
2: And Elon Musk thinks he's ahead of the game with his Neuralinks putting chips in people's brains. We've probably been doing that, Hugh, for 20 years already.
1: Oh, yeah, heck yeah. Just go over to Fort Meade.
2: If we really knew what was going on in terms of technology and what we had, would we be astounded?
1: Oh, heck yeah. We would. I mean, you and I know about Roswell. We know that... the Air Force Base in Ohio, what is it, Patterson?
2: Wright-Patterson.
1: Wright-Patterson. Yeah. They had an alien there.
2: Or a couple.
1: Or a couple. How about Nitinol that we, I've played around with Nitinol. That's pretty cool stuff. You ever played around with Nitinol?
2: I have not. What is that?
1: Oh, it's the metal that was determined and from the... Roswell.
2: Oh, the stuff that crumpled up and then came back to form again?
1: Uh-huh. And it does.
2: When did we finally get that stuff?
1: Well, we had it back then, but finally it came to where I could play with it and do it about 10 years ago.
2: That's amazing. Hugh, we're out of time, but keep in touch with us.
1: I will, George. You stay safe, brother.
2: You too, and stay healthy.
1: I will. Bye-bye now.
2: Hugh Simpson, his websites are all linked up at coasttocoastam.com. A couple of his books include Grid Going Down, Disappear and Reappear, Dome Living in the 21st Century, and he's got a dozen other books that you can find on his website that, as he mentioned, he sells through Amazon.com. For Dan Galante, Tom Danheiser, Lisa Lyon, Lex Lonehood, Sean Latasseur, Ryan Stacey, Stephanie Smith, Chris Burrows, Tim Banal, George Knapp, and Ian Punnett, I'm George Norrie, somewhere out there on Coast to Coast AM. We'll see you on our next edition. Until then, be safe, everyone.

Take a look under your bed. Find stuff under there? What about jobs? No? Now try your basement. There's a pair of overalls that overall you're not so into anymore. A perfectly good laptop that hasn't sat in your lap in months. And even more stuff, but still no jobs? 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
5: From ABC News, I'm Wayne Cabot. Now in the nighttime darkness, you can still hear it, the hum of generators rumbling across the Florida Panhandle. Folks getting ready for another day of cleaning up from a hurricane. ABC's Leslie Lopez in Pensacola.
6: Will you see the lightning?
7: The storm turning deadly this weekend. 4 people have died. According to officials, 2 killed in Alabama and 2 people killed inside their homes in Florida.
8: A lot of trees knocked down. A lot of hazards. There may be still power lines knocked down. We may see flooding from some of these rivers over the next day, 2-3 days.
7: The remnants of Isaias is barreling north.
5: And there were twisters in North Carolina. President Trump's surprise Sunday announcement, Russia and Ukraine agreeing to stop attacking each other's energy plants, apparently was a surprise to Russia, which continued to attack. ABC's Patrick Reval.
9: Ukrainian officials say Russia has struck a thermal power plant in the eastern city of Kharkiv after President Trump had announced this energy ceasefire between Russia and Ukraine. Trump earlier in a post said both countries had agreed to stop attacks on energy infrastructure with immediate effect. But Ukraine's President Zelensky says he was surprised by Trump's announcement, learning about it on social media.
5: And the president now saying he may help the Saudis fight the Houthis after strikes killed an American this weekend. Gas prices are going down in North Carolina. Actually, it's the gas tax, 41 cents being suspended for 8 weeks, signed by Governor Josh Stein.
10: Stein's signature means that North Carolina drivers will soon see relief at the pump in the form of what legislators are calling a gas tax holiday. But it still could be a few days before North Carolina drivers actually notice that price difference at their local stations. That's because gas stations typically buy fuel every 2 to 4 days. So when they last filled up and how often they go through supply will impact timing.
5: And we'll see if the prices do go down 41 cents. As expected, with the gas tax going away, Sean Coffey with our ABC affiliate. 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

0: If you plan to vote this year or already have, why? What's the main thing motivating you? Registered voters in a new Reuters Ipsos poll say it's the cost of living, hands down, 50% saying that's driving how they'll vote in the congressional midterm. Specifically, health care, the top thing voters want Congress to prioritize. Then gasoline, food, and housing. On those things, voters trust Democrats over Republicans in double digits. President Trump says people should vote as if he's on the ballot, but most say they plan to vote for specific candidates rather than based on how they feel about Trump, 59% to 29%. A former Republican is running as a Democrat in traditionally red Kansas and is very close in the polls in the Senate race against Republican incumbent Roger Marshall. He's Adam Hamilton, a pastor, and explained on ABC this week.
1: I voted for people on both sides, and I'm proud to be a Democrat, but what matters to me more than the letter behind your name is who you are, what you stand for, your character. And I think there's a lot of people like that in our state.
0: The Pope is heading for surgery in the next few days to remove a nodule on his lung. Leo didn't say if it was cancerous or benign. He said it was found early, and he asked for prayers. College football has a new number one. Georgia is back on top of the AP Top 25 after beating Alabama. The former number one Texas fell to Oklahoma in the Red River rivalry game. Wayne Cabot, ABC News.
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0: from the Great Lakes. On the other side of Erie, I'm Ryan Recker, your host tonight on Coast to Coast AM. On the show, author and historian Stephen J. Rolls will talk about Dracula and the inspiration behind it. He has a new book out that explores the history of vampires and the inspiration behind Bram Stoker's masterpiece. We spoke to Stephen earlier this year, which was, I think, a good conversation, so I'm looking forward to tonight. On the second half of the show, we'll talk to Michael Sandler on near-death experiences and AWEs. That's automatic writing experience. You put the hand down with your pen, and you see where it goes, which is kind of an interesting thought. A couple things to follow up on from yesterday. So we had two guests on, and the second half was Dr. Bonnie Buckner, and she's a dream work expert. And we posed an experiment to the audience, and we talked about mall world, which is this idea that people all across the world are dreaming about this mall, and they're having similar ideas, similar thoughts, similar layouts. Could they all be connected, dreaming about the same mall? And we posed an experiment. We said, okay, listen tonight and fall asleep. And wherever your dream is tonight, if there's a specific location, I wanted you to email me that location. So if you dreamed last night and you can remember that dream, go ahead and email me where that location was. I want to see if we may have had a shared experience. Another follow-up from last night. First half guest was Colin Broen, and we talked about his experiences documenting ghost hunting and paranormal investigations. And there were some strange things happening in my basement last night. That's the first time hosting Coast to Coast I've had any weird experiences live on the air. So I decided to purchase an EMF reader, and I have it now. And I'm going to turn it on because I was experimenting just to see if I would pick up on, you know, anything naturally happening in my office. It's at zero. It starts beeping when I put it towards, like, electrical plugs. Let me see if you can hear that. Let's see. Can you hear that? Okay, that is the beeping in the background. What I'm going to do is I'm going to keep the EMF reader on during the show today. And if I experience anything during the show, I will let you know, and you'll hear the beeping in the background. Trust me, you'll hear the beeping, and if you know the beeping's going off, something weird's happening on the show. Something special might be happening. So we're going to keep that on as an experiment tonight and see how that goes. Author and historian Stephen J. Rolls on Dracula and the inspiration behind it. That's our conversation. If you want to reach us during the show or maybe ask a question, RyanRecker at coasttocoastam.com. That's my email address. I keep it up during the show, and I try to reply during the breaks. Don't go anywhere. This is Coast to Coast AM.
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0: And welcome back to Coast AM. I'm Ryan Recker. If you want to email me, ryanrecker@coasttocoastam.com. Joining us now is a author, historian, paranormal researcher who we had on the show not that long ago. I think it was just March. Stephen J. Rolfs, thank you so much for coming back.
1: Well, thank you for having me, Ryan. I'm glad to be here.
0: The discussion tonight is on Dracula and vampires. And when we think about vampires, do we all think about the same thing? I mean, do we pretty much all understand what a vampire is, or is there more to it?
1: I think we understand what Hollywood presents as a vampire, which is based a great deal on what Bram Stoker made as a vampire, and also some of the earlier writers before him that influenced him. But if you go further back into history, all the way back into ancient times, you find that vampires were more of a ghostly creature. They would often attack sleepers, and they would, steal the life, steal the breath. Lilith, for example, that we read about in the Bible, is a pure vampire.
0: You know, that's interesting. So, okay, there's biblical references to vampires I wasn't really aware of. And you're right, there's a wide range of how we look at it. There's Hollywood, there's Count Chocula, if you want to look at it from the kid's side for the serial selections. But there are a lot of different depictions of Dracula. What do you think is the very first, I guess, reference to a vampire that you can find? Is it that biblical reference?
1: It is even before the Bible was written. The earliest record we have of a vampire is from Sumeria, and it is on a piece of prehistoric pottery, and it depicts a winged female demon attacking a sleeper.
0: So how do you know that's a vampire? Because, you know, when you talk about different creatures depicted, you know, sometimes it's a little bit, you know, there's interpretation to it. So I'm kind of curious about that one. How do you call that one a vampire? Is there anything specific about it that stands out that would give it that sort of depiction or that answer?
1: Going from folklore, you see that these creatures would attack a sleeping person, and usually they would steal their breath. And it was later on that they got into stealing the blood, which, if you go back even further into prehistoric times, the blood was the magic liquid that kept the person alive. And if that person lost too much blood, say, in a hunting accident or in childbirth, then the body might return from the grave seeking more of that magical red liquid. And thus you missed and loved the person who died, but at the same time, you were deathly afraid of them because they would come back and they might steal your blood.
0: Oh, wow. Okay. That is fascinating. So steal the breath, steal the blood. Couple of different examples of that. I can understand how you steal blood. How do you steal a breath? Is that taking someone's life? Is that kind of what the idea is?
1: I just saw this in a movie like the other day, and I cannot remember what movie it was, but no, you just go almost like kissing, but then sucking the air out.
0: Oh, I see. Okay. I guess that's a little bit less violent. It's a little less violent than taking someone's blood. Okay. Right. So this goes back. I mean, this goes way back, these sort of traditions, and it seems like different cultures have had different depictions of this, it sounds like.
1: Absolutely. I think the vampire has been known throughout the entire world. And
0: Yeah. What's the depiction that we see of a vampire today? Kind of the Dracula thought. When did that start?
1: well, let me see. You find it in a great deal of Victorian poetry. For example, there is a poem called The Giaour, written by Lord Byron, who was incidentally the model for the very first Dracula. And this poem talks at the end of a female vampire coming up out of a tomb and attacking the hero. And Thalaba the Destroyer, I forget who the writer was of that. That has another very similar idea where the actual corpse is rising up. It's no longer just a ghostly, vaporous thing, but it's a an actual physical being that is coming to get the victim.
0: Yeah. Just based on what you said there, Dracula versus, you said Dracula. So is the right pronunciation Dracula? Because when I hear Dracula, it sounds like someone's trying to do the accent that we know of in the movies.
1: Actually, I asked a good friend of mine who was from Transylvania, how do you pronounce it? And he said, in Transylvania, he's just called Drac.
0: Oh, so like nickname Drac. Everyone knows him by that.
1: Drac,
0: That's
1: and
0: interesting.
1: believe me, they
0: So,
1: know him.
0: yeah, no kidding. Going from this ghostly figure to a physical one, was it the poem you think maybe changed his depiction in pop culture? Or do you think that there's more to it? Do you think that there could have been sightings? Do you think that people may have had experiences that may have changed?
1: Well, there are quite a few cases, actual cases of vampirism throughout history, including right here in the United States. And yes, these certainly did become reflected in Dracula, but Dracula himself is very different from the actual cases of vampirism. The Dracula you read in Stoker's novel is more of a Mephistopheles character. Not only does he suck blood, but he also plots to invade a foreign country. That, of course,
0: So,
1: being England.
0: right. So let's talk about so there's the literature and what's written, but the actual cases. What have you found of actual instances where some of these, like stealing of blood started to happen?
1: Well, probably the biggest one for stealing blood was a vampire known as Arnold Paola, who lived in Serbia in the 18th century. And he was a soldier, and he had fought against a vampire, I believe it was in Greece. And he was able to defeat the vampire who had been giving them trouble, but then he became cursed himself, and he left the army, he was on a wagon, and for no reason the horse suddenly jumped forward. He fell off of the wagon, but everyone thought, oh, he just bumped himself. He can rest for a day or two and he'll be fine. Turns out he became deathly ill. He started losing all of his strength and he died. And shortly after he died, he was seen wandering around the streets of the village, and he was attacking people, not only drinking blood, but physically getting into fisticuffs with them, like a real brute, an ogre from the past. The army went in and dug up the grave because they wanted to have as much dignity to this procedure as they could. And when they opened the grave, they saw that the body had not decomposed, and there was fresh blood all over the coffin. Gravedigger laughed at him and said, "Oh, you haven't wiped off your mouth since the last time you fed."
0: Okay, so when, the way that you're bringing this up, it sounds like certain areas had people that had a thing for blood. So did the idea of a vampire start before that, or was it stories like this that kind of coined the term vampire? And it's fascinating to think that sightings after death might be one of those common things, because the way that Hollywood depicts vampires now, they're always, they come out at nights, they've been alive forever, they, blood is kind of what they do to try to, keep their thing going. When you hear about, life after death, in that sense, they come back after being buried. Is that another common threat for vampires?
1: Yes. Let me run up north a little bit to the Vikings in Iceland. And there was a very famous case that's recorded in the sagas of a vampire named Glam, G-L-A-M. And just like Arnold Payol, he had gotten into a fight and vanquished another creature, probably a vampire, but then he became cursed. He died, and his body became so large that they couldn't move it. They had to pile rocks over it. And soon after that, his body was seen wandering about the village and the farms. He would jump up on roofs and fly from roof to roof. And he killed a number of people, including one young lady who he probably had eyes for when he was alive. And as it turns out, a Viking outlaw named Grettir came because he heard about the trouble. He did battle with Glam, and he found out that if they were fighting inside of a building, then he would have the advantage over the vampire. But Glam was able to move things outside under the moonlight, then Glam would become stronger. So they definitely take their strength from the night, probably from the moon, and they are more active in the winter time.
0: Wow. Okay. What year was this roughly?
1: This was around 1000 AD, about the time that Christianity came to Iceland.
0: So there's different sides of the story. So you have people that live in that area that witnessed this happening, and then you have another side, which is Vikings coming in and trying to combat these things. So it was known that you had to bring in warriors to take down these vampires. That was a known thing probably in the region. Is that what you're saying?
1: Well, Grettir, he came in by himself. He didn't have anyone with him. And he was, like I say, an outlaw, and he was looking for refuge, and he heard about the haunting and the trouble going on, and he went in and offered his services to the man who owned the farm. I believe his name was Thorhoff. And wow. Of course, he was very welcome. Yes. Yeah, please get rid of this thing.
0: You know, when you hear about these stories, and then they become popularized by people creating stories about them. Were there any depictions in the Americas? Did you find anything closer to, let's say, North America? Really?
1: In Rhode Island.
0: Is that where it starts, in the Americas?
1: As far as I know, I think there was one in Connecticut, but I don't have much about. But in the 1800s, in Exeter, Rhode Island, there was the case of Mercy Brown. There were people in her family who were wasting away, and a number of them had died. Now, a lot of people say that this is a case of pulmonary tuberculosis, which may well be true to a point, except Mercy caught this. She died, and after that, the surviving children were reporting that Mercy was coming to them in the middle of the night and sitting on their chests. And once again, I think you have the case of sucking the breath out here.
0: Yeah. Okay. I want to talk more about that coming up after the break. And I know there's some people listening here that may have some questions. We will take your calls in the next hour. Feel free to email me, ryanrecker@coasttocoastam.com. Joining us here is author, historian, and paranormal researcher, Stephen J. Rolfs. And you can find his book, The Bloody Road to Castle Dracula, or Drac. Explore the history of vampires and the inspiration behind Bram Stoker's masterpiece. And these depictions here in Rhode Island, happening before that Bram Stoker book, which came out late 1800s, right around 1900 or so. So I'm curious of how maybe sightings and things changed after that book came out. That's coming up after the break on Coast to Coast AM. Don't go anywhere.

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7: 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Mainly clear overnight, with a low of 59. South winds, 5 to 10 miles an hour. Monday, highs around 92. Lows around 66. Monday night, clear skies. High temperatures reach up to 92 Tuesday under mainly sunny skies. 85 Wednesday, storms likely. I'm staff meteorologist Derek Height. Right now, 70.

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2: And joining us for the first half of the show is author, historian, and paranormal researcher Stephen J. Rolfs in his new book, The Bloody Road to Castle Dracula, or Dracula, I should probably say, explore the history of vampires in the inspiration behind Bram Stoker's masterpiece. And we were discussing some of the history of vampires, kind of how they were documented, not necessarily depicted in movies, because the way that you probably see it in television and film is a lot different than the history behind it, but that kind of changed with the novel that came out a little before 1900. And with it, when we talk about Stoker's Dracula, that brings a whole different angle to the conversation. We just moved to the Americas, starting to get some inspiration behind the character in a way from the early 1800s in Rhode Island, and we'll continue with researcher Stephen J. Rolfs coming up. Just a side note, too, I have this EMF detector that's sitting on my desktop. I haven't seen it go off yet during the course of the show. So luckily, it's still registering zero, and I did test it just to make sure it's still working and everything's good. If you hear some beeping in the background during this interview, it means something strange is happening during the show. That's kind of an experiment we're trying tonight. 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All right, we'll continue our conversation with Stephen J. Rolfs next. Thank you for the email questions. 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

0: And welcome back to Coast AM. I'm Ryan Recker. 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And joining us here is author, historian, and paranormal researcher Stephen J. Rolfs. It's interesting to hear that story about Rhode Island. All of these different stories that are happening, are they independent from each other, or is there a chance that one may have been influenced by the other? Because sometimes when you hear about different parts of the world and these different stories come out, they don't know that it's happening in other places. So when you're doing your research, was there any indication that maybe the myth, the lore of vampires were kind of in the psyche of the people and may have influenced the things they were seeing? Or do you believe that these were all independent sightings?
1: Well, now that is definitely a mystery, especially with the Mercy Brown, the Sarah Tillinghast in Rhode Island. Because the people who settled in Rhode Island did not have a real heavy, history of vampirism. As a result of researching this book, I came across a number of cases from where else? Transylvania. That were very similar to Mercy Brown, but there was really no connection between Romania and a farm in what is called the Nooseneck, this heavily forested area of Rhode Island. So how they came up with the same exact thing is quite a mystery.
0: Yeah. So how did things change after the Bram Stoker novel came out in the late 1800s, right around 1900 or so? How did the stories start to begin to shift? Did you notice there was an uptick in maybe sightings or anything like that?
1: There was a sighting of something in England at Highgate Cemetery, which is a very world-famous cemetery, and they thought that they had a vampire running around there, and some people had even witnessed it. They also found a number of dead animals near the walls outside, and they also had a rather colorful character who thought he was Van Helsing, and he would climb over the wall at night looking to put a stake through the heart of the vampire.
0: Interesting. Okay, when it comes to the hunters, and, you know, even that name is familiar because they made, what, movies with Hugh Jackman later with that same moniker. Is that character based off of the same thing, or is it just basically in name only?
1: Well, the Hugh Jackman character, yeah, he was playing Van Helsing, but they completely changed the character of Van Helsing and destroyed the symbolism in the book. And the novel is very rich in symbolism and spirituality.
0: Yeah. Sure. Going back to the Bram Stoker book, the depictions of a vampire in that book versus what you saw in the research, maybe you can go over that again. What are the differences that you've seen when it's depicted in that novel versus what you've seen historically?
1: Well, like I say, Dracula in the novel is more of a devil. He is intelligent, super intelligent, cunning. He learns a foreign language. He studies his target just like he would, just like a general would before, planning an invasion. But in the same novel, you have three female vampires. Those are much closer to actual cases of vampirism, because they're not learning languages. They're not plotting to invade another country. And all they want to do is feed.
0: When you say feed, are we talking blood? Are we talking breath? What do you mean?
1: I would say in this case it would be blood, which they describe as kisses. And one of them says, he is young, there are kisses for us all.
0: The depiction that we see, you mentioned this before, with Lord Byron. So when we think of a visual of a vampire, we're thinking about Lord Byron, right? Is that what you're saying?
1: That is ironic, because Lord Byron is the very first person that inspired Dracula. But it is, he inspired his companion, who he fired and hated him, a man named Dr. Polidori. And Polidori wrote a novella stealing information from Byron. Remember, there was this horror writing contest, a ghost story contest with Percy Shelley, Mary Godwin, and Byron started to write a really, really good vampire story, and then just wandered off. He didn't do anything with it. Polidori got a hold of it, and he said, yes, okay, I can do this. And he wrote his novel as a satire of Lord Byron.
0: Interesting.
1: Byron became the very first Dracula, but there were several other people after that who influenced Bram Stoker.
0: Right. Now, going back to some of the different sightings in North America, and you mentioned Rhode Island, is there a certain point where the sightings stop, or do you think there's still documented sightings today of vampires?
1: I am not familiar with anything from the 20th century or the 21st century. Everything seemed to have been in this one area of Rhode Island in the early 1800s. Which, incidentally, if you're an H.P. Lovecraft fan, and I would bet you are, he wrote a story called The Shunned House, where he pretty much retold many of the events with Mercy Brown. And in the notes for Dracula by Bram Stoker,

0: sitting on the chest of people in what is called in Newfoundland hagging. And this has even been checked in Hawaii. A doctor put a scale underneath a woman who said that a demonic being was coming to her and sucking her breath every night. And he said, well, if something else is on you, then it's going to register on the scale. And he was sitting up that night and watching it. And all of a sudden, she shows signs of distress. And the numbers on the scale start going up incredibly, like she had something very large crushing down on her.
1: Oh, wow. Okay, so observed. Someone observed something physically happening, but didn't see whatever was causing that. So it kind of going back to what you're mentioning, when we think about vampires, we think about, you know, the cape, and you have the, you know, the canine teeth that are sticking out and, you know, mysteriously turning into a bat at night, things like that. But going back to what you're mentioning, a lot of times it was more depicted as a ghost in the early writings of it. So that's kind of what you're explaining here. It's kind of a ghostly figure.
0: Exactly. Yes. But it can also be, it has properties of being physical as well as just spiritual. For example, the scale going up, that would indicate physical, presence.
1: Right. Vlad the Impaler. That's kind of another name that is thrown out with Dracula. Let's talk about that. Can you kind of describe and explain that?
0: Vlad Sepish. Now, there are those who say that the Stoker's character of Dracula was completely inspired by Vlad the Impaler, and that he studied the history and he used that as his model. That is yes and no. There is a connection between Vlad the Impaler and the literary Dracula, but that is limited pretty much to the name.
1: Okay.
0: You see, before, while the novel was being planned, the original name of Dracula was Count Vampire.
1: That's an interesting name.
0: And the setting was Styria, which is in Austria. But later on, after Stoker went to Whitby, found out about a crashing, you know, a shipwreck on the shore, and he decided, yes, that's how my vampire is going to get to England. And then he realized Austria doesn't have much of a navy. It's landlocked. So he started researching other areas, and in a book titled An Account of the Principalities of Wallachia and Moldavia, he found a footnote. And in the footnote was Dracula, Vlad the Impaler. And it didn't say anything about impaling or his other cruel actions. It just had his name. But that's all that Stoker needed. And that's how it became Dracula.
1: Oh, interesting. Well, finding that, going back to this region and some of the history behind it, you said you had a friend out there. So what we know about it here in the folklore there, is it a lot more popular there? If you were to go to Transylvania or some of these different areas, does everyone have a story to share with it?
0: They have souvenirs to sell. For example,
1: it's a good tourist trip.
0: There is Castle Bran, which is in Wallachia, right next to the Transylvania border.

0: And they, of course, try to tell you, yes, this was Dracula's castle, which they say he may have visited, may have even been imprisoned there, but there's no real connection. But believe me, they know how to sell souvenirs and tell stories and such to get some tourist money.
1: Sure. You'll have to explain the beefsteak room. What is that?
0: Ah, yes. Bram Stoker was the acting manager of the actor Sir Henry Irving. After the performances, any notable guests such as Aaron Burr or Arthur Conan Doyle, who were in attendance, they'd be invited backstage to this room where they would have brandy, cigars, a big thick steak, and they would talk. Now, some of the people that were guests back there were members of the Order of the Golden Dawn, especially a woman, Pamela Coleman. And she was the lady who made the images for the Rider-Waite tarot. That's pretty much a standard tarot deck today. And that is why there is so much tarot symbolism in the novel of Dracula.
1: Interesting. Order of the Golden Dawn is an interesting thought. I don't think I've heard of that. Was that a secret society?
0: It was semi-secret. Everyone knew about it. It was formed by a man named Mathers, and there were a number of famous people that got involved with it. Of course, Waite, who helped with the tarot that's named after him, and a very, very good writer, Arthur Machen. He wrote The Great God Pan. Very good.
1: All right. Well, we barely even got into some of the classic films, the depictions in pop culture. But are you ready to take some calls coming up in the next hour?
0: It's what I live for.
1: I already have some email questions from people asking, do the depictions of vampires similar or related to a succubus or an incubus? How are they different? So I'm getting some email questions, which are good. Ryan Recker at coasttocoastam.com is how you do that. If you want to call in and talk vampires, if you want to talk Dracula or maybe the new book by our historian, author, and paranormal researcher, Stephen J. Rolfe, it's The Bloody Road to the Castle Dracula: Explore the History of Vampires and the Inspiration Behind Bram Stoker's Masterpiece. Feel free to give us a call now. We'll start lining those up. I enjoy the email questions too, but I prefer the phone calls. It's always better to have you ask your question directly because that way you can give a follow-up question too. We'll start taking those coming up next on Coast to Coast AM.

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6: From ABC News, I'm Wayne Cabot. The war will be over very quickly and prices will go down a lot. That from President Trump at a teller rally in Georgia, telling voters that rising gas prices is necessary to stop Iran from getting a nuclear weapon. Russia continued attacking Ukraine after President Trump claimed that the two nations agreed to an energy ceasefire. Ukraine's president saying he was surprised by Trump's announcement and had an answer to Trump's call for him to go.
7: Vladimir Zelensky appeared on ABC's This Week, and he did acknowledge the president's call for elections in Ukraine.
8: Tell Putin, give us 2 months, 60 days of total ceasefire, 60 days, and we will organize elections.
7: Now, during that interview, Zelensky also floated the option of a ceasefire on energy. Ukraine would stop attacking Russian diesel facilities if Moscow agreed to stop striking Ukraine's electrical grid. And an hour after that interview aired, we saw the president on social media announcing that an energy ceasefire had been agreed upon between the parties.
6: And then the Russian strikes continued. Trump's threat of helping the Saudis fight the Houthis didn't stop the Houthis from new attacks on the Saudi airport over the weekend. Strikes left at least 13 dead, including an American. Generators still humming into a third night after the hurricane hit the Florida panhandle. The governor warning rivers may keep rising. ABC's Leslie Lopez is there.
9: We are just looking at so much destruction in the Pensacola area. We are concerned with how long it's going to take for power to be restored. But we do think that this was a very strong burst of wind that moved through this area since there's so much destruction right around here.
6: Prayers for the pontiff.
10: Now, there are encouraging signs. The first American pontiff saying the abnormality is in a very initial phase and well localized. Doctors plan to remove it in the coming days, and tests will then determine whether the nodule is benign or cancerous. The Vatican's telling us he's expected to spend about a week in the hospital.
6: That's Maggie Rooley, and you're listening to ABC News.
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6: Again, with the sewer people, three more popping out of a Manhattan manhole over the weekend. We may never know who they are or what they were doing down there.
17: By the time they arrived, police say those three men were gone. They got a call around 1 a.m., just before 1 a.m. this morning here on West 141st Street between Amsterdam and Broadway Avenues. Now, a similar scene just 2 days earlier on Friday on the Upper East Side. Five people, including four men and a woman, were spotted coming out of a manhole. Hole on East 82nd Street just after 2 a.m.
6: Proving the city never sleeps, ABC Shante Lawn. Some who've been caught say that they were down there fishing for any jewelry that might have dropped through storm grates. A federal judge in New York has ordered the Trump White House to stop running taxpayer-funded ads featuring the president, but the White House says there are no plans to reimburse the $20 million already spent. About Friday's mass killing in Erie, Pennsylvania, a man whose toddler was among the eight killed, is saying the gunman was a grandfather who never seemed distressed or out of the ordinary. But Julius Windham says that calm demeanor was a front. Windham mourning his one-year-old daughter, Amariana, his pregnant mother, and the woman's five-year-old son, an unborn baby. The 45-year-old gunman took his own life, but he still do not have a motive. He was related to seven of the eight people killed. Flowers and stuffed animals are collecting outside the home. I'm Wayne Cabot, ABC News.
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1: Well, we've been talking about vampires and kind of the history behind Dracula and where it is today. We didn't talk a lot about some of the modern depictions of it. We've talked historically speaking where maybe some of the inspiration came from and some of the true life experiences that were documented. That's always fascinating. If you have a question about it, feel free to give us a call. Author, historian, and paranormal researcher Stephen J. Rolfs is with us for the next hour to take your comments or questions. I have a lot of emails too, but I prefer the phone calls. I like it when you get to

0: us directly. Ryan Recker at coasttocoastam.com is where you will find that. I do have the EMF reader up in my office. After yesterday, there were some strange things happening on the show. I thought I'm going to pick up one of these readers and see if anything comes up. My reader has an E field and an H field detector on it simultaneously, so you can kind of see if one or the other is peaking. On the H field, I had a couple of blips pop up and then disappear very quickly, so really nothing on this yet. But if you hear beeping in the background at some point, you'll hear it. I mean, you'll hear if my meter's going off. There could be something strange going on. And based on the depiction of vampires more ghostly in nature, maybe talking about them with historian Stephen J. Rolfs will draw some in and the meter will pick it up and you'll hear it beeping during the interview, possibly. Feel free to give us a call now and we'll start getting those ready to go. Coming up after the break on Coast to Coast AM.
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0: And welcome back to Coast AM. I'm Ryan Recker. 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Our guest is author, historian, and paranormal researcher Stephen J. Rolfs. Are you ready to take some calls about vampires, Stephen?
1: Absolutely.
0: All right. How about we start east of the Rockies, and Douglas is in Lincoln, Nebraska. Douglas, you're on Coast to Coast AM. Go ahead.
2: All right. Thank you. I recently saw the 2024 Nosferatu remake, and I thought it was visually stunning, just as all of Robert Eggers' movies are. But I was just curious if you saw it and what you thought about it. Thanks.
1: I saw that movie twice in the theater and probably two times on my computer. And incidentally, Robert Eggers is having a werewolf movie come out at Christmas. And I told my friend, can we go get in line right now, or should we wait for the movie to be released? I'm definitely going to see that puppy.
0: Okay, well, let's talk about the depictions, the modern depictions of vampires and Dracula. What do you think is the most realistic when it comes to keeping it historically accurate?
1: Well, if you want the...

0: Closest to the description given in the novel, believe it or not, it's not from any of the major films. It is from John Carradine, who portrayed this in two movies, House of Frankenstein and House of Dracula. But Carradine was dead on to the description that Stoker gave of Dracula.
1: Oh, interesting. What made his depiction different than the other depictions in pop culture and movies that makes it stand out to be historically accurate? What did you like about it?
0: Well, it is the mustache, no beard. I mean, you look at someone like Bela Lugosi, who is the ultimate Dracula, but there was no mustache hair. And right on down the line, Gary Oldman, who played him in Bram Stoker's Dracula, he went through a number of different forms throughout the movie. None of them really matched what Stoker said. Now, I guess Carradine has that one little,
1: piece of history, himself in that sense. All right, let's go to the first-time caller line. And Sean, and it is in Las Vegas, Nevada. Sean, you're on Coast to Coast AM. Go ahead.
2: Hi, I'm just was calling to see if you've ever seen the series Penny Dreadful. It was out of Showtime.
0: Yes, I saw that. That was that on Netflix, or was that Showtime?
2: I believe it was Showtime.
1: It's one of the streamers.
2: I think it went to Netflix.
0: Yeah.
1: Okay.
0: Yes, I did watch it. I'm sorry it's gone. They had a good series going there.
1: What's the connection to the vampires? I've never seen that one. And yeah, go ahead, Sean. You had a question.
2: Well, it was a mixture of everything. Vampires, Dorian Gray, who was an immortal, and I thought it was a very
1: different
2: good series, and they did not. I'm surprised they didn't continue it.
1: Okay, your thoughts, Stephen? So. Different depictions of different creatures and things.
0: It is ironic that you mentioned Dorian Gray, which was the creation of Oscar Wilde. Bram Stoker married a young lady named Florence Balcombe, but he was in a rivalry with another young man who wanted to marry her. And that other young man was Oscar Wilde.
1: Oh, how about that? All right. Let's take another call. And west of the Rockies, Anna is in Washington State. Anna, you're on Coast to Coast AM. Go ahead.
3: Okay. Thank you, Ryan. I don't know how long my phone will keep a charge. It's an old landline, so I'll make it quick. But in my opinion, Jesus, the one they say in the Bible, who probably wasn't the real one, said, eat of my flesh and drink of my blood, or you have no life in you. So he could have started all this sacrificing and blood drinking. Also, Lilith split. She wasn't a vampire. She left because she didn't want to be controlled by an all-male deity that was a dictator and a controller, a patriarchal, hating women type.
1: Okay. Stephen, your thoughts?
0: I think we're talking about a different breed of cat here.
1: Well, the depictions of the Bible, it's interesting because you mentioned that, but, you know, going back to communion with Jesus, that's a whole different thing than the literal. But let's look at the other thing. When we started the interview, you mentioned there was a reference in the Bible that stood out to you where it may have depicted vampires. What was that verse again?
0: Well, the first one, well, actually, there are two that discuss Lilith, who is a definite vampire. That is in the book of Isaiah. One of the references is in the 34th chapter. Mm-hmm. Now, there is also a reference in the book of Proverbs. I don't have the chapter and verse, but it's towards the very end of the book, and it talks about a creature known as the horse leech. And I believe the passage goes, "The horse leech hath two daughters who cry out, give, give." And they're talking about a vampire here, the parasite. Hmm.
1: Okay. Let's go east of the Rockies, and Josh is in New Hampshire. Josh, you're on Coast to Coast AM. Go ahead.
4: All right. Great show. And listen, Bela Lugosi to me is Dracula. And I will tell people, Abbott and Costello Meet Frankenstein is a classic movie. Bela Lugosi's in it playing Dracula. And the thing about vampires and everything, I think it's more folklore. I think it comes out of movies. It comes out of Transylvania. And it's just a fascinating subject. People like it. They like to get spoofed. They love that scary stuff. And I just like to just say one thing about Columbus Day. You know, this guy is mayor of New York, mayor of Mami Kami. He's from Uganda. He should explain what went on in Uganda with Idi Amin. Idi Amin was the galloping gourmet of cannibals. And he's talking about Christopher Columbus. Columbus discovered America. The Americas, the Western Hemisphere. The three men most responsible. Dead.
1: Well, you forget about Columbus Day being this Monday, which is, I mean, technically we're on the West Coast, we're about to turn Monday, federal holiday. Thank you very much for your call. Appreciate that. Going back to what he mentioned there before, the folklore behind it, I find it interesting, the historical depictions before the Bram Stoker novel. You have a lot of documented moments, and I think you said Samaria. You even had some going back, I mean, what was it, a 1000 A.D.? So there's a lot of interesting connections to the depictions of vampires. Is it possible that, I don't know, what do you think the most modern reference point would be to a vampire? Is there anything that we can look at in the last, let's say, 50 years that you would say categorizes itself as a vampire sighting?
0: Well, there is this thing known as a psychic vampire. Mm-hmm. And that's when a living person can actually drain the energy of another person, in fact, drain it to the point of their death. And it is my understanding that a lot of people who work in retirement homes, working with very old people, will soon learn that there's this one person there who doesn't really seem to age, always has a lot of strength and vigor, and other people are afraid of him.
1: Mm. So that brings me to an email question. This is from, let's see, Atoma, possibly. It says, I believe there are similar aspects, succubus and incubus and other entities that have similar abilities that feed and harvest energy and life force. Would you say those examples are categories of vampires, or are those separate entities?
0: I would think that they are pretty much the same creature as far as we can know. Of course, we're on this side of the veil. But the similarities are such that I would think that these are all different varieties of the same kind of denizen of the other world.
1: Okay. Let's go to the first-time caller line, and Alan is in Auburn, California. Alan, you're on Coast to Coast AM. Go ahead.
5: Hello there. I have a question for the guest. I'm a big fan of a movie that came out a year or two ago called a movie called Last Voyage of the Demeter.
0: Yes, that's a movie that was in pre-production for like 5 years, and I read about it on the internet, and I couldn't wait to see it because that's one of the best parts of the movie Nosferatu, the part on the ship. And I found the movie very disappointing, though.
5: Oh, really? Oh, I'm so sorry to hear that. I the creature was more beast than human in that movie, but I found the characters on the ship, the crew, to be sympathetic. And that's one of the downfalls, I think, of a lot of horror movies. You don't really care that much about the characters, but I really felt a great tragic loss as they one by one, were victimized.
0: Well, the creature was beastly. It was more demonic, like something out of a Dore woodcut, but they didn't move it. They didn't change it at all. And I had to think back to Murnau's classic, what I think is the greatest Dracula movie ever made, especially when Nosferatu rises up as straight as a board, like a rigor mortis corpse in his coffin. There was none of that. It was a decent movie, but it could have been so much better.
1: Okay. Well, thank you for the call. Let me read an email here. Does your guest know anything about the, I think they said it's the Old Hag, a Caribbean variant of the vampire concept?
0: The Caribbean, I'm thinking immediately of the Loup-Garou. Not the Loup-Garou from France, which is a werewolf, but the Loup-Garou takes the form of a bird of prey, and acts as a vampire there.
1: See, in this one, so the email says, and maybe I'm pronouncing it wrong, I think you put a pronouncer in there, H-I-G-U-E. And they say sheds skin at night and travels as a ball of flame. So kind of a different depiction there, which I guess brings another question about transformation. When did that start? And the idea that, let's say, turn into a vampire, turn into a ball of flame, something like that, turn into an animal. When did those depictions start, and is there an origin to that you can tell?
0: It started in 1897 with our good friend Bram Stoker.
1: That was it, first reference point.
0: Vampire literature before that and the actual cases, there's no mention of turning into a bat or into a wolf or so on. That's his creation there completely.
1: Okay. One person, Bruce from Toledo, said, how accurate is Rice's Vampire Chronicle books?
0: Carrying on the creature that was created by Stoker, putting in a different setting, but same breed of cat there, yeah.
1: I see. Okay. There's a lot of different depictions out there, and there's like vampire hunters. There was the Abraham Lincoln vampire hunter. There was the one Nicolas Cage was a vampire. So there's all kinds of different plays off the idea of being a vampire. Do you have any favorites that aren't, let's say, historically accurate, but they're still fun to you? Do you have any ones like that?
0: Well, of course, the greatest vampire hunters are actually in Dracula.
1: Yeah. Well, I want to get some more calls if you have any questions for our guest, author, historian, and paranormal researcher, Stephen J. Rolls. Feel free to give us a call, and His book, The Bloody Road to Castle Dracula, explore the history of vampires and the inspiration behind Bram Stoker's masterpiece. We would like to get some more of those in. I'm going through some of the emails here. We got a lot of great emails still to get to, but I prefer you call in. This is Coast to Coast AM. 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
12: 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Mainly clear overnight with a low of 59. South winds 5 to 10 miles an hour. Monday, highs around 92. Lows around 66. Monday night, clear skies. High temperatures reach up to 92 Tuesday under mainly sunny skies. 85 Wednesday, storms likely. I'm staff meteorologist Derek Height. Right now, it's 69 degrees.

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1: And our guest here is author, historian, and paranormal researcher Stephen J. Rolfs, discussing the origins of Dracula and early vampire references. If you have a question for him, or maybe you want to talk about some of those early references, feel free to give us a call. Or maybe some modern movies if you want to discuss the depiction of vampires in movies and get his take on that. You can do that too. We have some emails coming in. One person emailed me and said, your meter sounds interesting. So after yesterday's show, I bought an EMF reader to have just to keep on during the show to see if anything registers. And I haven't really received any good meter readings yet. They've all been, the H field readings have all been pretty minor. But a person emailed me and said their mom passed away on a couch recliner in 2011. He downloaded a meter for the iPhone, waved the iPhone over the spot she passed, and immediately it registered activity. Did not register activity anywhere else, including personal items or her bed. Nothing. So they said, as for the cigarette smoke you smelled yesterday, oh, I feel that was Art Bell making his presence and approval known. Wouldn't that be a nice thought to think that every once in a while Art gives a visit that way? If you have a comment or question, give it a call now. We'll talk vampires with author, historian, and paranormal researcher Stephen J. Rolfs. By the way, the YouTube channel is up and running and going strong. I would love to see that continue to grow because there is a lot of great videos on there. 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There's a YouTube icon right on the top. 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Maybe little bits that you hear and you think, oh boy, I need to let someone else know this is exactly what I was talking about. 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All right, we'll continue on with our guest, Stephen Rolfs, next. We'll take some of your calls. Call in now. We have some open lines in the wildcard line, I believe, on Coast to Coast AM. Don't go anywhere.

0: All right, let's start here because this one sounds almost unbelievable. Carnivora is actually a pure extract made from the Venus flytrap plant. Yes, that Venus flytrap. I'm joined by the president of Carnivora, Deborah Lau. So how does a plant like that end up in a supplement?
1: Good question. It goes back to research in Europe in the 1970s. Dr. Keller discovered that compounds in the Venus flytrap could interact with abnormal cells and support immune function.
2: So this isn't folklore. This is studied?
1: That's correct. It's a pure extract, no fillers, no dilution, designed to help modulate the immune system.
2: And people have used this for decades.
1: Yes. Even notable figures like Ronald Reagan reportedly used it during his own health challenges.
2: That's incredible.
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0: And welcome back to Coast AM. I'm your host, Ryan Recker. 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I try to reply to those during the break. Ryan Recker at coasttocoastam.com. And I will mention this. Sometimes people will email me asking about the music we play, the bumper music. We do post all of those song selections on each of the show pages at coasttocoastam.com. If you go to the bottom of the page, you'll see bumper music. You click the button and it shows everything that was played for the night. So if you ever heard a song and you think, oh, what was that? That's an easy way for you to find out. I don't know if many people know that, but it's right there. Joining us here is author, historian, and paranormal researcher Stephen J. Rolfs. Are you ready to take some more calls from listeners and talk some vampires?
1: Let's do it.
0: All right. Let's go west of the Rockies. And Rex is in Southern California. Rex, you're on Coast to Coast AM. Go ahead.
2: Hi, Ryan. You know, I've watched so many horror movies, and I prefer watching a movie about vampires because one depiction of the vampire comes from Anne Rice, and the most poignant one was an interview with the vampire. And I actually read the first book when it came out, and I thought it was awesome. But now, do you think there are any similarities between a vampire and a zombie?
0: Okay.
1: Zombie, at least the original zombie from Haitian hoodoo, that is a mindless creature that does not feed. It's not a parasite. It is literally a slave of the Hungan, the person who controls it. A vampire, of course, is a parasite. It moves freely. It's not under anyone's control except for its own appetite, which it has to steal the life from living people. So I'd say they're pretty different there.
0: You know, I guess going off of what Rex mentioned there, when we think about modern vampires and movies, there's a certain amount of sophistication to it. As in, okay, there's some, almost like they're wealthy and, you know, they kind of have this aura to them of sophistication. If I, as a host of Coast to Coast AM, sat down and actually had a chance to interview a real-life vampire, do you think that I would be fed on, or do you think they would be... Do you think I would actually be able to hold some conversation with them without the threat of them, you know, showing their appetite towards me?
1: One, they would show the appetite, and two, I bet that EMF meter would go crazy.
0: You think so, too? Okay. Yes. You know, I'm holding the meter right now and nothing's happening. But, you know, who knows? I would think that it would be fun, but maybe I would schedule that as a phone interview and not an in-person.
1: Yes.
0: All right. Let's go east of the Rockies. And Robert is in New York. You're on Coast to Coast AM, Robert. Go ahead.
3: Good morning, gentlemen. This is a fascinating conversation.
1: Thank you.
3: Two comments. First, about Mercy Brown. I happen to know a couple of local folk singers from Rhode Island who actually told me that they know a song that apparently is an oral tradition about her. I'm curious if you've encountered that particular aspect. Number two, do you think that Stoker was influenced in any way by the real-life shenanigans, and I use that term loosely, of the Hungarian Countess Elizabeth Báthory? Now, according to history, she never drank the blood, but she, according to history, lured dozens, maybe hundreds of people to her castle because she wanted to live forever, and she believed in bathing in milk mixed with blood. Do you think Stoker might have been influenced by that character?
1: I have not seen any connection between Báthory and Stoker. But there is a connection with Mercy Brown, like I mentioned earlier, because she does pop up in his notes. But he took copious notes, and she might be in there someplace.
0: Okay, very good. Thank you very much for the call. Let's go back to the wild card line, and Michael is in Denver, Colorado. Michael, you're on Coast to Coast AM. Go ahead.
4: Hi, Steve. I'm really enjoying this show. My question would be, it sounds like Steven he's first of all, he knows everything about vampires, and it sounds like he's seen just about every movie. So my question was, did he recommend a movie to me and the audience that kind of flew under the radar that a lot of people wouldn't know, but he just thought it was fantastic?
1: You're spoiling me with the perfect question. There is one horror movie that I watch only on Halloween night, and that is the 1931 Carl Dreyer masterpiece, Vampyr. And if you've never seen it, you've really got to see that. It's incredible.
0: Okay. You know, it's funny because someone emailed me about that very movie. Vampyr. That's the same movie?
1: That's it.
0: They wanted to know your thoughts on that depiction. Okay, very good. Thank you for the call, Michael. A couple of other things that we saw here in the email. Jeff emailed and said, the ghost story session, Mary Goodwin Shelley writing Frankenstein, the movie Gothic, is a fictionalized telling. And that thing about someone sitting on someone's chest and sucking the victim's breath is referred to old hag syndrome. Is that right?
1: Yes. Yes. That, okay. The old hag is from Newfoundland, but it's become kind of international now as a description of what happens in a incubus or succubus attack. Yes.
0: Okay. Another email that came in was, no one mentions it script-wise, but it's one of the best. They say The Son of Dracula. Do you like that one? Is that Lon Chaney Jr.?
1: That was Lon Chaney. I love that movie. It's one of the Universal Horror Factory releases, but Chaney put a

0: That one, I remember I started to watch it, and I think I fell asleep.
1: Oh, no. Okay,
0: sorry.
1: That's not a good sign. All right, well, Frank, anything stand out in that movie you wanted to bring up? Maybe there was a plot point or a depiction that stood out?
2: You know, the main characters, the plot of the story, and talking about Lilith stood out to me. The earlier conversation that we had about her was interesting, and I just wanted to know if you could share a little bit more about her, about Lilith.
0: Oh, Lilith? Lilith was the first wife of Adam, but they were created together. They were equal, and she would not submit to him, trying to keep everything family friendly. And she flew away, which was kind of interesting. Three angels went to her and they tried to talk her to return to Adam. And she refused. So she was turned into a demoness, and 100 of her children would die every day. So in revenge, she went about the world sucking the breath out of newborn infants, also of young men as they sleep.
1: Okay. Let's go to the wild card line, and Michelle is in California. You're on Coast to Coast AM. Go ahead.
3: Hi. Thanks for taking my call. So I'm interested in adding Lost Boys for the vampire. Like that was like chilling, and it wasn't even like all gory and everything. It was just the premise. Did you ever see that, the Lost Boys from the 80s?
0: Yes. That shows the fact that vampire films almost always reflect the time in which they are created. In The Lost Boys, you find what is essentially symbolism of drug addiction.
1: Okay. I want to go to this one email. Count Chocula. Now, I think that's pretty funny. Would you look at things like that as fun or insulting?
0: Insulting.
1: Insulting.
0: I've had a love affair with Dracula ever since I was 9 years old, and my first copy of the novel literally fell apart in my hands from being read and reread. So,
1: right.
0: He's not a cartoon character.
1: Right, and you know, they do it with all the different, like the Frankenberry, so there's a couple of them they only bring out this time of year. It's a special edition cereals. Let's go east of the Rockies, and RJ is in North Carolina. RJ, you're on Coast to Coast AM. Go ahead.
4: Good morning, gentlemen. I have a couple of two questions, actually. I remember in Connecticut, in Griswold, Connecticut, my father used to bring me to a couple of graves that were kind of off the beaten path. It actually said vampire, and those were right near the border with Exeter, Rhode Island. And I was wondering if he'd done any research about Abernathy, the Irish vampire.
0: It's not Abernathy, it's Abiel. If we're talking about the same thing, I do talk about that in my previous book, Beware the Banshee's Cry. Yes, the Irish vampire called the Derrick Dhu, and that was definitely one of them.
1: Okay, very good. Looking at a couple of the emails that are coming in, one person said, there's communities in New Orleans and Atlanta where vampirism is practiced among consenting adults. So what do you think about maybe people mimicking this sort of thing as a club?
0: The wheel is turning, but the hamster is dead.
1: Okay, so it's a weird type of thing. Sometimes you hear about these stories online and you wonder, is it really something that happens, or are they pulling your leg to see if they can get the news to cover it, you know, as a joke? I wonder sometimes if that happens. But
0: I've heard of that.

0: of
1: Yeah.
0: people drinking each other's blood consensually. It's a sexual thing, and it's a little bit on the dangerous side, as far as disease and such.
1: Sure. And Carol, who emailed this, said George Norrie recently interviewed an author who lived among them. About 5,000 people, they say, self-identify as vampires. So, does drinking blood make you a vampire, or is it just one of those weird practices that maybe they shouldn't call themselves that?
0: Well, they're mimicking the literary vampire, and yeah, it's not going to make you a vampire, no.
1: Right. What do you think of another email came in, Christopher Lee. What do you think of his work?
0: He was a very interesting version of Dracula, just like the Lon Chaney version. He was very animalistic and brutal and very, you would almost say, psychopathic, uncaring about anything other than himself.
1: Yeah. Well, that's interesting. I want people to make sure you know that they can find your book in the new one, The Bloody Road to Castle Dracula. Where can people find it?
0: Well, anywhere where books are, Amazon, Barnes and Noble, the Llewellyn website, you can order from there. Pretty much
1: And
0: everywhere.
1: you're on Facebook, other places people can find you if they do a quick search,
0: I am
1: Stephen
0: on
1: J. Wilkes.
0: Facebook.
1: Another great place to share Dracula movies as they come up, because there's a lot of them out there, and it looks like you're always looking for a new one. If you haven't seen one already, I'd be surprised. Thank you for the last couple of hours. I've really enjoyed it, Stephen.
0: Well, thank you for having me. I had a great time.
1: Sharing your studies and get to learn a lot. The book, The Bloody Road to Castle Dracula, look up author Stephen J. Rolse. I'm Ryan Recker. Feel free to email us, ryanrecker@coasttocoastam.com. 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

0: I'm Lee Huckabee. I was the governor of Arkansas and ran for president in 2008, and I used to be a diabetic. One of the coolest campaigns I ever took on and won was the crusade that reversed my type 2 diabetes naturally. 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
4: From ABC News, I'm Wayne Cabot. Now in the nighttime darkness, you can still hear it. The hum of generators rumbling across the Florida Panhandle. Folks getting ready for another day of cleaning up from a hurricane. ABC's Leslie Lopez in Pensacola.
5: Can you see the lightning?
6: The storm turning deadly this weekend. 4 people have died. According to officials, 2 killed in Alabama and 2 people killed inside their homes in Florida.
7: A lot of trees knocked down. A lot of hazards. There may be still power lines knocked down. We may see flooding from some of these rivers over the next day, 2-3 days.
6: The remnants of Isaias is barreling north.
4: And there were twisters in North Carolina. President Trump's surprise Sunday announcement, Russia and Ukraine agreeing to stop attacking each other's energy plants, apparently was a surprise to Russia, which continued to attack. ABC's Patrick Reval.
8: Ukrainian officials say Russia has struck a thermal power plant in the eastern city of Kharkiv after President Trump had announced this energy ceasefire between Russia and Ukraine. Trump earlier in a post said both countries had agreed to stop attacks on energy infrastructure with immediate effect. But Ukraine's President Zelensky says he was surprised by Trump's announcement, learning about it on social media.
4: And the president now saying he may help the Saudis fight the Houthis after strikes killed an American this weekend. Gas prices are going down in North Carolina. Actually, it's the gas tax, 41 cents being suspended for 8 weeks, signed by Governor Josh Stein.
9: Stein's signature means that North Carolina drivers will soon see relief at the pump in the form of what legislators are calling a gas tax holiday. But it still could be a few days before North Carolina drivers actually notice that price difference at their local stations. That's because gas stations typically buy fuel every 2 to 4 days. So when they last filled up and how often they go through supply will impact timing.
4: And we'll see if the prices do go down 41 cents. As expected, with the gas tax going away, Sean Coffey with our ABC affiliate. 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
4: If you plan to vote this year or already have, why? What's the main thing motivating you? Registered voters in a new Reuters Ipsos poll say it's the cost of living, hands down, 50% saying that's driving how they'll vote in the congressional midterms. Specifically, health care, the top thing voters want Congress to prioritize. Then gasoline, food, and housing. On those things, voters trust Democrats over Republicans in double digits. President Trump says people should vote as if he's on the ballot, but most say they plan to vote for specific candidates rather than based on how they feel about Trump, 59% to 29%. A former Republican is running as a Democrat in traditionally red Kansas and is very close in the polls in the Senate race against Republican incumbent Roger Marshall. He's Adam Hamilton, a pastor, and explained on ABC this week.
16: I voted for people on both sides, and I'm proud to be a Democrat, but what matters to me more than the letter behind your name is who you are, what you stand for, your character. And I think there's a lot of people like that in our state.
4: The Pope is heading for surgery in the next few days to remove a nodule on his lung. Leo didn't say if it was cancerous or benign. He said it was found early, and he asked for prayers. College football has a new number one. Georgia is back on top of the AP Top 25 after beating Alabama. The former number one Texas fell to Oklahoma in the Red River rivalry game. Wayne Cabot, ABC News.
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1: Oh, there's a lot going on in the world. Forgot that it's Columbus Day. We have that holiday here in the United States. I saw something online, and it kind of took me by surprise when I first saw it. I didn't realize there's George Norrie trading cards that were just released from Topps. They have a special set called Mars Attacks Christmas, and all kinds of pop culture icons are included in the set, including George Norrie. And people are posting photographs of the autographed George Norrie cards from Topps. It is so cool to see that. I stopped collecting cards a long time ago, but something like this would make me go out and buy it to see if I can get a George Norrie Topps card. It's, again, the Mars Attacks Christmas set that I think is just newly released because people are just posting photos of it. All kinds of different references. I saw someone else had a Jeff Goldblum autograph they posted up. There's all kinds of interesting people that are sprinkled into that set. Another thing I wanted to mention was this weekend was my high school 25-year reunion. And I skipped it because I think after the first reunion, the five-year reunion, what's the point of going to high school reunions? I don't enjoy them. I didn't enjoy the five-year. And, you know, it was kind of fun to say hi to a bunch of people, but at the same time, you know, you're kind of put at a table and you're like, oh, okay, I'll small talk with people I never really talked with to begin with. And then you end up leaving and you never talk to them again. And then, you know, next thing you know, it's a 10-year and a 20, and now it's a 25. If you go to your high school reunions and enjoy them, I think the only reason you would enjoy them is because you're forced to, because you're organizing them. That's all I've noticed so far. Otherwise, maybe some people enjoy it, but I missed it. Maybe I should have went this year so I can brag about being on Coast to Coast and then maybe push it. Hey, listen to me on Coast to Coast this weekend. Our guest for the next couple of hours is a best-selling author and two-time near-death experience survivor. Michael Sandler is going to join us, and when it happens to you twice, it really puts a different perspective in your life. He also has a new book called The Automatic Writing Experience. So it's turning your journaling into channeling. I'm curious about that process, too. We'll have a nice interview with Michael Sandler, and then we'll open up the phone lines in the second half of the interviews. If you want to email me, ryanrecker@coasttocoastam.com is how you do that. 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Don't go anywhere.
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0: 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Joining us this hour is a best-selling author, and his latest book is The Automatic Writing Experience, How to Turn Your Journaling into Channeling to Get Unstuck, Find Direction. And he's also a two-time near-death experience survivor. Michael Sandler, thank you for joining us tonight on Coast to Coast AM.
1: Thank you so much for having me here, Ryan.
0: Does it get any better? Because when you say two-time near-death experience survivor, you almost die one time. The second time, was it easier?
1: No, and it's not something you really want to glorify because it means you screw something really, really badly up.
0: Oh, sure. No, I know what you mean. I've never experienced it myself, but they say, you know, after you experience something, the hit's not as hard the second time. But I would think something like a near-death experience, it probably hits harder a second time.
1: The second time, and we may go into detail later, was excruciating and horrifically beautiful, if you can call it that, at the same time. So I wouldn't wish it on anyone. It was profound and life-changing, but easier the second time. I certainly never thought of that concept.
0: Right. Take your word for it. Read it in the book and learn from it, as opposed to experiencing it yourself. What happened the first time when you had a near-death experience?
1: So the first time, I've been training for a world record skate. I was sponsored by Rollerblade and was training for a 4,000-mile, 40-day skate across the country to help students and adults with learning disabilities and attention deficit disorder. And I'd had a skating session, a training session on a Sunday morning outside Boulder, Colorado, and had stopped in Boulder Creek to kind of put my feet in the water. There's probably like steam coming up off of them. And there pray and meditate before heading home. Am I going to be safe on this journey? Am I going to be okay? And I remember thinking about an audiobook I'd just been listening to, Dr. Wayne Dyer's book, Inspiration, talking about how everything in life happens for a reason. He shared a story of a butterfly landing on him and spending time with him. Didn't think much of it. Got out of the creek, laced up my skates, and pushed off and said, you know, go slow, Michael. It's a Sunday. There'll be tourists coming out soon. And I rounded the first bend on this Boulder Creek bike path. And as I started this short little downhill, I'm guessing it was a tourist visiting Boulder, Colorado, stepped out on the bike path right in front of me, teaching his baby or toddler how to walk. And I had a great sponsor in Smart Wheels at the time, but there was no time to react. It was either throw myself up and backwards and try to not hit the baby or hit the baby. And nobody hits a baby. And as I'm going through the air, kind of in a move that would make, it was a Lindsay flop, make an Olympic high jumper proud, I'm thinking to myself, am I going to? And then I just crack, hit the ground. Bones exploded on impact. I went into a state of complete and total peace. It was, to me, it was momentary and infinite because the me that hit the deck and the me that came back were, you know, I remember, like you, I didn't go to my high school reunion, but I remember my high school. and I still have all my memories from the past, but it's a different me. And there was such a complete and total peace, a complete and total understanding. And it was like I was wrapped in safety and goodness. And nothing about the world, it's not that it didn't make sense. Nothing about the world or how I understood it before was how I understood it now.
0: And okay, so all of this stuff, was it happening, let's say, while you're on the ground on this bike path? Or is this happening in a completely different realm? Like, where are you experiencing this?
1: I'm experiencing this in the, time's a weird way to put it. Because as far as I know, there was both no time and infinite time. There was a time where all of this information came to me, all of this understanding came to me, all of this peace and bliss and love and joy and connection, and I don't really have all the words for it, came to me. And yet, then I opened my eyes and I hadn't lost consciousness as far as I know, and I'm looking at baby, I'm looking at dad. I have the biggest grin you've ever seen in your life. And it's as if The best understanding I can come up with is that a huge amount of time passed in that instant when Bowens exploded before I opened my eyes. And yet here on Earth, no time had passed.
0: Your concept of time in a moment like that, was it in real time, meaning, you know, your life flashes before your eyes, or was it just the sensation that a lot of time passed?
1: I'm going quiet because I'm trying to feel into it.
0: Yeah.
1: It is the best way that I can think of it is some people get the full pyrotechnics. And I got more pyrotechnics the second. But some people get the full tunnel, the full Council of Elders, the full life replay, all of that. And that wasn't the gift that I was given. What I was given is, the Japanese term for it is satori, an instant moment of awakening or instant moment of awareness. And for anybody out there, that does not mean that I'm enlightened. My wife's by my side. She will tell you nothing could be further from the truth. However, in that moment, time stopped still. Mm-hmm. Everything was put in. Was it a millisecond? Was it a lifetime? The understandings from that time, I'm still unpacking to this day. The connections from this time, everything. Ooh, that's a good way to put it. How long is the Big Bang?
0: Yeah. Well, what about this memory that you have of it? When you think back on it, do you think you have a full memory, or do you think things may have happened that you've forgotten in the moment?
1: Everything happened that I forgot in the moment. In fact, before this interview, I was going into meditation and I was trying to understand, because I knew these questions would come up, just how much happened that I'm not aware of on a conscious level. And it's actually challenged me, Ryan, you didn't realize it, but you challenged me here today that I'm going to go into my automatic writing and I'm going to really dive into it. I know that there was some sort of a life review. I know that there was a discussion of what I'm here for. I know that there was a discussion of what I hadn't done yet. And there was a bigger picture discussion of, you're off track. And and that's a theme of both of my near-death experiences. And then a third accident after my second near-death experience that wasn't an NDE that broke all the bones in front, behind, and above my heart, kind of cracked my heart wide open, is these can be cosmic steering with a 2x4. And they wanted to explain what that was before I came back.
0: When you say they... So this is more than just an inner monologue. Who do you believe they are that we're discussing these things?
1: We can call it, you know, if I was to put a label on things, since I wrote the book Automatic Writing Experience, and that's communicating with your angels and guides, I would call them angels. And there's a specific energy behind that. That's my best guess. In fact, once we get to near-death experience number two, it's the angels specifically that say, we took you out.
0: Okay.
1: Thank you. So that would be my best understanding. Was this winged beings? I have no idea about that. Were they here for my best interest? Absolutely. Did they save my life and break my life? Yes, completely. Do I give thanks to them for it? Each and every day.
0: Well, you mentioned one thing there, that it seems like you were given some revelation about your life in the path that you were on, and you had a second near-death experience later, and I think you mentioned that you were receiving the same information, that you may not still be on the same path. So after your first near-death experience, did you try to change your path, and do you believe there was a reason why it was unsuccessful, that you would get another correction later?
1: So I did change my path quite a bit. I was on a good path. I was helping people, but there was a big egoic component to it. I must slay the dragon to help others. I must, in a sense, sacrifice or hurt myself. This very Western concept of you must redeem yourself in order to help others. It was, the best way to put it is ego taking the back door. Here I am in this moment of peace and love and understanding and oneness. And then I say, I must share this with everybody at all costs. And it is that at all cost that caught up with me 7 years, 1 month and 17 days later, because I went from that peaceful, beautiful, loving place to a driving and striving and pushing, and like Sisyphus, must push the stone up the hill at all cost. And that's what caught up with me.
0: Wow. Okay. What was the time difference between the two experiences? How much time passed between your first and second near-death experience?
1: 7 years, 1 month, 17 days. So it's a palindrome, 7117.
0: Oh, interesting. So what happened the second time?
1: So in the second time, I had just resigned from a book tour gone bad. My wife and I had written a bestseller, Barefoot Running, which was how I had healed after my first accident, when they didn't know if I'd be able to walk again and certainly not run again. And then I'd written with her Barefoot Walking, and I'd been out on this Barefoot Walking book tour gone bad. RV dying many times, transmission going, engine going, almost tipping over, having the RV broken into, having everything stolen, breaking a foot on a walking tour, book tour. On and on it goes. And I finally, I called my wife and said, I surrender, and asked her to come out and help me get this RV back to Sacramento, where I'd rented it from. And I welcomed her at the airport and I said, welcome to the book tour from hell. And she almost got on a plane and left. But she stayed by my side. RV broke again. We got it back to South Lake Tahoe on our way to Sacramento. We're going to do one last hike before turning this RV in and calling this tour done or bad. And there was a fire hair speckle. This gentleman with this fire red hair and fire red monocles on at this Horsetail Falls hiking trail in South Lake Tahoe. And I asked him about the trail. And he says, you've got to do it. You'll never regret it. And we start walking on these rocks. And I'm talking with Jessica, that's my wife, and talking about how these stones have been windblown and etched for millions of years, and they'll be here millions of years past us. And I end up swimming this freezing cold water hole with snow melt from above, and it was beautiful. And I get out of the water and I'm shivering and cold, and I put on some leather-soled moccasins, give her a hug in a little bit, and say, I'm ready to have kids with you. I was slow to the party. And we hug and kiss. She crosses a creek bed right in front of me. I start crossing the creek, and with my leather-soled moccasins, I step on some wet sand. I step on a rock, and I go flying through the air.
0: Oh.
1: And I land on a pyramid-shaped rock, and once again, exploded bones on impact.
0: Ugh.
1: And it was like, I know people rather cover their ears. It's like an artillery shell went off in my leg right beneath the hip. And there are actually bones sticking into the side, not coming through, but sticking into the side of my inner thigh.
0: See, that sounds pretty bad, but it sounds like at least, you know, no organs were hit or anything like that if it was blown up.
1: Yeah. No organs were hit. I was bleeding out internally. But I'll take it. Yeah, I like, Ryan, you're looking for the positive. I'll take it.
0: All right, so you have this spill, and it's like a mortar goes off in your leg. That's pretty serious, and it sounds like you're probably in a pretty remote area, so being able to get some help might be difficult.
1: Yeah, I'm in technically in the backcountry. Signed that book. saying you're going to the back country, you know, help's not going to be here for a while. Good luck, buddy. And I yell, oh, no, not again. And my vision starts to black out. It goes into this tunnel. I didn't get, again, the pyrotechnics, the tunnel of light, but I went, everything is tunneling inwards. And fade screen and go to a place of complete and total bliss again. Mm-hmm. Hey, you've been here before. Let's bring you back here again.
0: It's what it feels like.
1: Yeah.
0: Wow. Well, for the sake of time, we might have to pick up after the break because, you know, when it comes to moments like that, I don't know if that's comforting or not. You've been here before. It almost sounds as if we're not happy to see you again. We thought we've already been through this. That's what it feels like. Maybe I got the wrong impression, but you can learn something from that, just like you did. And we're going to continue our conversation with best-selling author Michael Sandler, his new book, The Automatic Writing Experience. We'll talk about that, too, on the show. If you have any comments or questions, feel free to email me, ryanrecker@coasttocoastam.com. I keep the email up, and I try to reply during the break. We'll take phone calls with our guest, Michael Sandler, next hour. So if you have something you want to ask him specifically, save it for then on Coast to Coast AM.

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10: 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Lows dip down to about 59 overnight under mainly clear skies. Winds out of the south, 5 to 10 miles an hour. Highs level off around 92 Monday. Lows around 66 Monday night. Bright sunshine Tuesday with daytime highs approaching 94. 85 thunderstorms likely Wednesday. I'm staff meteorologist Derek Height. Currently, it's 66 degrees.

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1: Getting emails about high school reunions, and it seems like there's a lot of people defending them. Maybe I'm the odd one out when it comes to skipping mine. Thank you for those messages. 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We've been mostly talking about his near-death experiences. He's a two-time survivor, and when we last left him, he slipped, fell, shattered bones in his leg, middle of nowhere, and was discussing going back to where he was before when it came to the first near-death experience, wherever that location may be. We're going to get to that experience, how that changed his life, and maybe some of the lessons he had from that coming up after the break. 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

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Thank you for joining us here on Coast to Coast AM. And right before the break, you were talking about taking a fall and

0: Is it similar to the place you went during the first near-death experience, that feeling you had, that place, wherever that place may be? Did you go back there, or was this different?
1: Yes and no, meaning I was going into a place of complete and total bliss, but this time I was given a decision. And so in that sense, it was probably same beings, same energy, a lot of sameness. But this one was more in my hands. I had a choice of going into this bliss and of staying in this bliss and basically transitioning. I was given a choice of I could fight to come back. And I was told how long I'd be laying there in the creek bed in excruciating pain, how long it would take me to be airlifted out, how long surgery would take, how long the beginning of my recovery would be, how long I would be in pain over the long term, and on and on and on it went. So I was given a lot of information of you can stay in this beautiful, blissful, peaceful place, or life is going to, technical term, sucky wucky.
0: Yeah, well, they gave you an option. And mm-hmm. Would you say it's angelic, kind of like what you described before? Who's giving you this option?
1: Yeah, and it's a discussion that I had when I got home, which was many months later, when I finally got home and we'd been living in Kula on Maui, and I got out for my first time clutching. I think the hill was called Poli Poli. And I'm out crutching at the base of Poli Poli, and the angels had started coming to me, and it became my automatic writing process. And they said very specifically, "We took you out." What do you mean, "We took you out"? And they said, "You got lost again. You went off path, and we had to bring you back on path." And here is the part that I pay a close note of, Ryan, to this day. "We will take you out again if necessary."
0: So you look at this like an intervention in a way.
1: Yes.
0: Wow.
1: And
0: with that,
1: and
0: they give you this knowledge.
1: Yeah.
0: And it's kind of a threat in a way. Why do you think they're giving you this option? A lot of people don't get second chances or interventions. Why do you think you're getting one at this point?
1: We all sign up, and I want to be very careful about this. We all sign up for a purpose, a path, a mission, meaning something we're here to learn, some way that we're here to grow. I call it Earth School. And this comes from my time in automatic writing and my time on the other side, both times in unpacking the learnings that have come through. It doesn't mean that we have to do one thing this lifetime, or that we're completely off path and we're ruining our chance. But there is one through line for us. And I liken it to when I rescued a dog off of a farm a couple decades ago, and she became my service dog. Her name was Sawa, means the enlightened one. And she was on this lead, kind of with like a chain attached to her, and then on this long metal cable that she could only run up and back 100 yards. And even in a thunderstorm, she could only hide in her little doghouse and was stuck running up and down this line 100 yards. Now, she could go up and down this line 100 yards straight and have no problems. Or she could try to pull to the side and it would yank her neck and bring her back onto this lead or this line. That, in a sense, may be our lives, that we have this line that we're following. We can go off to the sides a certain amount, but if we go off too far, it yanks and pulls us back in. And
0: wow.
1: I have had a vision of a council of elders. I was teaching this in my School of Mystics a few weeks ago. And I've gotten, actually, many times this vision of me, it's called pre-birth story, visiting with a council of elders, and they're saying, "What do you want to do this lifetime, Michael?" And I was filled with a lot of gumption, or we'll call it chutzpah, and I said, "Give me the works. I want to learn as much as I can." And it's sort of like out in the movies, "You can't handle the works." And I'm like, "No, give me the works." And it's like, "Your wish is my command." And so I came here to learn a lot. We all came here to learn a lot. But I mean, I really said, "Give me everything you can." And when I have strayed from

0: that path of learnings, or haven't been willing to listen to the words or the learnings in the kindest, gentlest, easiest way possible, they yank me back on path. And they have given me, what's wild is they gave me a permanent gift to remember this. And this fast forwards way ahead, and we can come back to this journey. But after the first near-death experience, I was given a titanium femur, a titanium hip, and some wire hoops that held everything together, with some other broken parts. But those are the cool titanium things. I don't know if that's the right way to put it. And an inch leg length discrepancy. After the second accident, well, actually, I woke up the day after the second accident. I'm in the hospital. I'd had 5 or 6 blood transfusions. There's a bunch we can unpack of how I guess, should we back up and then say what that gift was?
1: Well, you teased the gift. Now I want to know the gift, because I have some other questions to follow up with that. So you wake up, you had blood transfusions. This is pretty serious. I mean, yeah. This is, you're on the doorstep here.
0: Oh yeah, there were 2 flight for lives. It was very serious. And on it goes. But doctor comes in and he goes, "Michael, how did you get your X-ray already up on the website?" And I'm like, "What are you talking about?" And he goes, "Look, I'll show you." And I've just woken up, and he pulls up my website points out this X-ray with the titanium femur, the titanium hip, except that was my left side from my first accident. It had faked him out, because after my second accident, I had a matching, identical, fake out the surgeon, titanium femur on the right side, titanium hip, matching identical wire hoops, and no more leg length discrepancy. Perfectly matched. I'm a tuning fork or a dowsing rod if you flip me upside down. And they're so identical, it tricked the surgeon.
1: How about that? You know, at this point, you're out of femurs. So I hope you're taking it easy. Hopefully
0: it also
1: not
0: means take the
1: going
0: frisk
1: out
0: with TSA.
1: Oh, I bet. Nah, that's a lot of artificial parts. So, okay, going back to some of the things that you learned through this, and it's interesting that you say there's almost a council that you're hearing from, and they're giving you options here in your life and kind of guiding you to get back onto the path, and you're given these options. I find that so fascinating. So do you think that people have, is it reincarnation or whatever it may be? So before they are placed on this earth, you make it sound like they are either given an option or a mission to follow, and that's kind of the path that they choose to go into. So is that what you believe, and that's the path that you have chosen, predestinated, and to stay on?
0: Yeah, and I like that you use the word choose, because we get here, or we're here, or we're in Michael Sandler's class, or who's ever class, and we're going, "I didn't choose this. I didn't come here for this. Why is this happening to me?" Where everything that I understand is before we came here this round, and I do believe we can choose. It's a choice to come here round after round after round to learn. We learn something, we go home. It's just another birthing. To the other side, we rest, we recover, we may choose to come back, we may choose not, but we chose to come here for a life mission. What do I want to learn about? I want to learn about infinite love. Well, maybe we take love away from you this lifetime. I want to learn about infinite abundance. Maybe we have it so you're struggling, particularly in the early years in your life, whatever it may be. I want to learn about empowerment. Typically, it starts with being disempowered. And you choose what you want to come here to learn. And then you go through the tunnel, birthing canal, so to speak, and you forget that so that you can play the video game. Because if you knew you were not the video game, you'd lose interest really quickly. And so we can call this collective amnesia, selective amnesia. We can call it the veil, whatever we want to call it. but we came here with a mission, and the mission is not to save the planet. The mission, and even though I

0: universe, source, God, angels, guides, whatever we want to call it. In my case, I'd say angels, starts turning up the volume on the lesson until you finally get it.
1: Hmm. Why? What is it about this world that where we have to learn everything here? It almost seems like if you were given this choice, that there could be learning on the other side, and learning is in vain in a way because you have access to everything on the other side. Why bother coming back if you can, let's say, learn it there or just live in bliss without having to go through the struggle?
0: Ryan, let's go back to your high school days.
1: Okay, let's do it.
0: How much would you have learned if you were told you could get an A on a test and you didn't even have to crack a book?
1: How much would I have learned? I feel like this is a study of college athletes at a high level at universities. would I choose the path of not learning? I probably would.
0: Yeah. So on the other side, we're pure energy. We can have, do, be anything we want, but not in a physical form, in an energy form. And in that density or lightness, things come to us very easy. A thought, it's here. You know, it's sort of like law of attraction taken to a whole new level. It doesn't have that density, that heaviness, that mortality to it that makes it real. There's a mortality in high school or college where, okay, even for the college or especially for the college student, you want to keep that NCAA scholarship, you're going to have to pass this test. We'll get you whatever tutors you want, maybe. But, and I'm not picking on NCAA. They work their off. But you're going to have to pass this test. Mm-hmm. That is the same for us. It doesn't exist on the other side that way. On this side, there's a skin in the game. There's a realness to it. Even if the realness is temporary, even if it is a holographic universe where we're playing a video game in the moment, we don't want to lose that life and have to hit the reset button. And that mortality and that ability to move things or be moved or fall or be fallen really helps us anchor things in a way that you can't do if there's no reset button, if you just are for all of eternity.
1: Yeah. I want to, for the sake of time, bring this back to your book, The Automatic Writing Experience, How to Turn Your Journaling into Channeling. Is this one of the methods that someone would be able to use to figure out their path?
0: Absolutely. This is a method where you go quiet, and this came out of this whole journey for me. You go quiet. You get in a very quiet state. I won't even call it a meditative state. You put pen to paper and you can start talking to the you that is always on all sides of the veil. You can talk to your angels and guides. You can talk to loved ones that have transitioned. You can talk to that council of elders. You can talk to the Akashic masters, the librarians of the universe. You can go anywhere you want and say, why the bagel am I here? What is the meaning of my existence? Why did I come here at this time? Why am I suffering? Why am I constantly being hit by 2x4s? What is the meaning of this? And how do I stop these patterns and start some new positive patterns maybe? Or how do I feel more on track? And so after my NDEs, I came up with an expression, or it was given to me, kind, gentle, easy, good, Ryan. Kind, gentle, easy, good. Kind, gentle, easy, good. And I say, may I have all of my lessons in the kindest, gentlest, easiest way possible for my highest good and the highest good of all. And then what I say is, I am listening, I am listening, I am listening. And it is an automatic writing, which anyone can do. You don't have to be able to write. But you put that pen to paper, and you hear from the other side, and you can listen, and you can get learnings, and you can be told, here's where you're going to need to turn left. Here's where you're going to turn right. Here's this great experience coming from you. You don't get all of the answers. Again, you'd miss the point. But you get so much guidance that it is my tool day in, day out. I want to go into that energy. I want to hear from the other side. And it takes a normal, in quotes, experience of being human and turns it into something not super, but I tell supra human, meaning above the banal, above the ordinary experience where you are in the totality of everything while you're watching your Ms. or Ms. Pac-Man, Mr. Pac-Man, moving through the world.
1: Well, I think there's going to be a lot of people that may have certain questions. Sometimes they're specific to their own lives.

0: Go into the next hour. We open up the phone lines. What kind of questions or comments are you open to? Can people talk about their specific situation, or do you want to talk more about the process?
1: I'd probably talk more about the process. I may or may not, depending on the space I'm in, be able to answer their own specifics. But I think we want to go where somebody can learn. If the question has a universality for everyone, those are probably the best, because then we can reach the most people rather than where is grandma's wedding ring?
0: Sure. No, I get it. So you have titanium, well, and you said both legs under the hip. Can you tell when a storm is coming?
1: Oh, yeah. So, in fact, for the first few years, I had to be like away from cell phones. And oh, my God, I was holding space in a meditation center. And if somebody had their cell phone on, it hurt until I figured out how to kind of understand or buffer that energy inside of me. But yes, I'm guessing with practice, I could tell you where water is located under the surface. But definitely storms and low pressure systems I've got dialed.
0: It's like how they used to tell where to put a well on a property. Yeah. And that's where people keep their cell phone, is their pocket. I'm guessing you can't keep one by you if it irritates you that way.
1: Wow. No, or laptops on lap.
0: You know, remember how back in the day you can tell a cell phone call was coming in because your speakers would start crackling beforehand?
1: Oh, yeah.
0: That's kind of the same thing. You can kind of get that feel. It's out there for what's in the air. All right, let's take some calls with our guest, a best-selling author, two-time near-death experience survivor, Michael Sandler, and the book is The Automatic Writing Experience, How to Turn Your Journaling into Channeling to Get Unstuck, Find Direction, and Live Your Greatest Life. If you want to talk about that process and maybe learn more about yourself and how you can do it, that would be a good way to call in and ask these questions with our guest, Michael Sandler, on Coast to Coast AM. Don't go anywhere.
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8: From ABC News, I'm Wayne Cabot. The war will be over very quickly, and prices will go down a lot. That from President Trump at a tele-rally in Georgia, telling voters the rising gas prices is necessary to stop Iran from getting a nuclear weapon. Russia continued attacking Ukraine after President Trump claimed that the two nations agreed to an energy ceasefire. Ukraine's president saying he was surprised by Trump's announcement and had an answer to Trump's call for him to go.

0: Volodymyr Zelensky appeared on ABC's This Week, and he did acknowledge the president's call for elections in Ukraine.
1: Tell Putin, give us 2 months, 60 days of total ceasefire, 60 days, and we will organize elections.
0: Now, during that interview, Zelensky also floated the option of a ceasefire on energy. Ukraine would stop attacking Russian diesel facilities if Moscow agreed to stop striking Ukraine's electrical grid. And an hour after that interview aired, we saw the president on social media announcing that an energy ceasefire had been agreed upon between the parties.
2: And then the Russian strikes continued. Trump's threat of helping the Saudis fight the Houthis didn't stop the Houthis from new attacks on the Saudi airport over the weekend. Strikes left at least 13 dead, including an American. Generators still humming into a third night after the hurricane hit the Florida panhandle. The governor warning rivers may keep rising. ABC's Leslie Lopez is there.
3: We are just looking at so much destruction in the Pensacola area. We are concerned with how long it's going to take for power to be restored. But we do think that this was a very strong burst of wind that moved through this area since there's so much destruction right around here.
2: Prayers for the pontiff.
4: Now, there are encouraging signs. The first American pontiff saying the abnormality is in a very initial phase and well localized. Doctors plan to remove it in the coming days, and tests will then determine whether the nodule is benign or cancerous. The Vatican's telling us he's expected to spend about a week in the hospital.
2: That's Maggie Rooley, and you're listening to ABC News.
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2: Again, with the sewer people, three more popping out of a Manhattan manhole over the weekend. We may never know who they are or what they were doing down there.
10: By the time they arrived, police say those three men were gone. They got a call around 1 a.m., just before 1 a.m. this morning here on West 141st Street between Amsterdam and Broadway Avenues. Now, a similar scene just 2 days earlier on Friday on the Upper East Side. Five people, including four men and a woman, were spotted coming out of a manhole. Manhole on East 82nd Street just after 2 a.m.
2: Proving the city never sleeps, ABC Shante Lon. Some who've been caught say that they were down there fishing for any jewelry that might have dropped through storm grates. A federal judge in New York has ordered the Trump White House to stop running taxpayer-funded ads featuring the president, but the White House says there are no plans to reimburse the $20 million already spent. About Friday's mass killing in Erie, Pennsylvania, a man whose toddler was among the eight killed, is saying the gunman was a grandfather who never seemed distressed or out of the ordinary. But Julius Windham says that calm demeanor was a front. Windham mourning his one-year-old daughter, Amariana, his pregnant mother, and the woman's five-year-old son, an unborn baby. The 45-year-old gunman took his own life, but he still do not have a motive. He was related to seven of the eight people killed. Flowers and stuffed animals are collecting outside the home. I'm Wayne Cabot, ABC News.
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1: And our guest here is Michael Sandler. 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If you want to talk about that process, maybe how to do it, maybe you can try it for yourself. Maybe you're interested in that. Maybe you're stuck, too, when it comes to your writing, or journaling would be the method to try to bring out some of these things that you're trying to accomplish in life. This would be a good time to call and ask questions to Michael Sandler. I have some emails as well that I'll try to get to. Ryan Recker at coasttocoastam.com is how you do that. Thank you for all the messages, too, about high school reunions. And it's a mixed bag. There's a lot of people that are saying, oh, I wish I could have gone to mine. I may be

0: in the minority when it comes to the opinion on high school reunions, as I just skipped my 25th over the weekend. If you don't have to email me about that, email me really about anything, that's fine. But if you want to talk to Michael Sandler, this is your chance to call in. I think we have some wild card lines open. Do that now. We'll continue with him after the break on Coast to Coast AM.
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0: And welcome back. I'm Ryan Recker. 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Author of the book, The Automatic Writing Experience, AWE, also a two-time near-death experience survivor, Michael Sandler. Thank you for joining us. Are you ready to take some calls from listeners?
1: Absolutely. Thank you, Ryan.
0: I got a couple of emails, too, we'll try to get to. How about we start first, wildcard line, Will is in New York. Will, you're on Coast to Coast AM with Michael Sandler. Go ahead.
2: Hi. Good morning, gentlemen. Really interesting topic tonight, and I have a couple questions for the guests, and I might have come in late, or you know, I might have missed the first few minutes of the interview, but I have a couple questions about your actual where your injuries were, and I heard you say bones exploding, but I'm trying to envision like what were the injuries that caused the death or the near death, and was a person there to help revive you, whether a paramedic, and so if you can just describe your injuries and what happened and how long you had died, and then I have a follow-up question briefly after that, real quick.
1: Certainly. Okay, Michael. So in the first one was a exploded femur, hip, and then just broken left wrist. And it was when I came to, I was told to, and it was is this inner knowing voice, take my left leg and raise it up, which was horrifically painful, raise it up over my right and drop it back down, that kept pieces, shards of femur from going through the femoral artery. And then it was emergency rescue workers and fire department who showed up first on scene. And as I've got this beaming ear-to-ear grin, literally, they're all asking, did you hit your head? I'm like, no, I did not. But it was that satori, that moment of awareness. The second was a lot more grisly, and that was, me bleeding out internally. It was the same, an exploded, right femur, right hip. And, the shards of bone were cutting into the, femoral artery. Thank God didn't sever it, or I would have died on the spot permanently. But when rescue crews got there, there was no blood pressure on me. And I had to be, once I had chosen to come back, it was all manual. I was told to be 30, 35 minutes before they could get me out of there, before anybody would show up. And I had to, it was just outside of South Lake Tahoe, and I was looking for the most brilliant way to keep myself alive, meaning that I just experienced this tunnel of darkness, and now I'm looking at this brilliant Lake Tahoe sun, and I was literally breathing in light and sending out love, and breathing in light and sending out love to try to keep myself alive. And that's why when they got there, they panicked. So the state of California called me months later and said, do you want to press charges against the fire crew that arrived on the scene? I'm like, why? And they're like, well, because of the level of profanity that they were using that we heard on the recording. And I said, are you kidding me? They were trying to save my life. They were panicked because I had no blood pressure and I shouldn't have still been alive. And yet I was. And that was 30, 35 minutes of waist deep in a creek bed. That's, from a physical point of view, probably what saved my life. Obviously I wasn't meant to go at that time, before they then, flight of light, they took two flight for life, helicopters, a California Highway Patrol got me, out of the backcountry, and, then a fully equipped, flight for life copter could get me to the hospital.
0: Wow. Okay. So you said there was a second part to that question, Will?
2: Yes. Thanks. Thanks. So, thanks for all that detail. And that's really like gives me a thorough understanding, and I bet other listeners are, because you have such a compelling story. But I guess part of why I'm asking is I'm not questioning the validity of everything you experienced, and especially the spiritual elements. But It sounds more like you passed out and nearly died, and you may have had all these other, you know, experiences that you're describing about other beings and, you know, making a decision to come back or not. And that's, I'm not questioning whether that really happened, but it does not sound as if you died in the sense of a classic near-death experience where you flatline and you are dead and then you come back. It sounds like you nearly died. So more accurate to call it a nearly died experience instead of the classic near-death experience where then you, you're dead and you come back.
1: So,
2: and I think that's an important distinction that you should consider, because it does not sound like you were dead and either you came back on your own or somebody else brought you back. You might have had the...
0: Okay, yeah. Well, let Michael respond. Go ahead.
1: No. That's a brilliant question. I'm trying to look up her name. It's one of the first people that I had on our show, Inspire Nation show, who goes through all of the different signs that it is a traditional or a true near-death experience. And you're right. Absolutely right. No flatline. While there was no blood pressure, there was no heart stopping that I'm aware of none of those, no defibrillators necessary to bring me back. Completely agree with all of that. And so we can call it semantics. We can call it important distinction. It was gone and back. Choice to come back, choice to stay on the other side. Choice to, I was not breathing anymore. A choice to not breathe anymore, or a choice to force myself to start breathing again. But you're right. There's no classic heart stopped, clear, let's go again. Completely and totally agree. All I can say for sure, the only thing I can say for sure is, and it's why, for instance, April 2nd, 2006 is my new birthday. And I went back

0: for 7 years to Boulder, Colorado, and gave thanks on my birthday. The me who was and the me who came back are the same but different. And that those experiences, and we can call it a nearly died, we can call it anything we want, were the underpinnings of everything about my beingness now.
1: Okay, great. Well, thank you for the call, Will. Let's go to the first-time caller line. And Merle is in Stockton. Go ahead. You're on Coast to Coast AM.
2: Hey, how are you doing?
1: Great.
2: I've got a condition that's called a sudden cardiac death. And they ended my career by putting a defibrillator in my chest. I can't be around power plants. I used to work on power plants. So with that said, last year I died 9 times. And in having these episodes, I only die for 45 seconds to a minute. And what happens is it's a faulty signal going down from my brain down to the heart. And it will send the heart into beating like 300 beats a minute. So this defibrillator shocks the heart, which in turn stops it, makes it flatline, and then it picks up its own beat in about a minute. So the 7 times that it happened, I had an experience. All the other times, it was all really easy. It was just everything went to black, and I would come back and get up and be okay. On the 7th time, I started talking in a different language to somebody. They were right over my shoulder. I couldn't see them. And I don't know what language I was speaking in. And then as I died, I see a group of people in the distance. I can't make out their faces. They were too far away. And they were all wearing very colorful clothes. Now, as I'm coming back within that minute, I'm still talking in that language to this person, which I cannot see. And now, it blew my mind and everything after I came back and got up and everything. But what's concerning me now is everything has gone downhill since all this has happened to me. I mean, I moved out of my house. I bought a boat, 35-foot sailboat. I was going to go out and spend my retirement on it. Well, one of the times that I went out, I went into the water. So now I've got this. I'm paranoid to even go out onto my boat now. Mm-hmm. But I don't want to go into that water again. And everything else has just been, like, crashing down on me. And I was wondering if maybe you have some insight with what you went through, how I can recover from all this. And because I still got a life to live, and I'm not living it very well, and I don't know why.
1: Yeah, Mayor, hold on the line while Michael responds here, because
2: yes.
1: I find this question very profound, so you might have some follow-up questions. I don't want you to go anywhere. So, Michael, what do you think?
0: Merrill, big hug, my brother. Big, big, big hug, first off. Okay, let's unpack this. First, you're given a gift, not just a gift to still be here, but you are given a gift to be able to see the other side, given a gift to be able to speak with the other side, and given a gift that you're now going to be able to access. In particular, after today, you're going to be able to access this. So this is a huge gift in an extremely harrowing and life-altering way. You have been given what I call the key. And the key for everybody is, you know, we start to get numbers, 111, 444, all these strange synchronicities come up, which all have meaning behind them. Or we have a profound experience where, like you did, you've gone away, you've seen others, you've spoken a different language, you've come back. That's kind of like charging a hotel key. You go to the concierge, they charge your key to room, I'm going to go with a good angel number, 111, and you go to room 111, ka-chunk, and it lets you in. Once you've gone there once and you've spent time in that energy, you can go back there, Meryl, anytime you want. So we can do this in a process, certainly automatic writing, and learn what's going on and learn what the messages are and be able to speak with whom you were speaking with and understand it on the other side. And I highly encourage you to do that. Or you can set intention before you sleep. You can put yourself back in that state where you saw what happened before that seventh time. Put yourself back in that state before you sleep and say, I want to go back there again while I sleep. Kind, gentle, easy, good. Meaning I want to go back there without needing a defibrillator experience. I want to learn. I want to understand. And please make the messages that come to me be as clear as day. I always like to say as clear as day. And then keep a journal handy so that when you come back, you can write all of them down. You've been given a gift. We can go into automatic writing. And there are many other processes as well. You ask a carpenter, they're going to give you a hammer and a nail. I find automatic writing the easiest to reach the other side and then be able to take notes and take dictation. But you can go into processes and ask why this is happening, how it's here to serve me, where I get to go from here. And you can also set intentionality that if this ever is to happen again, if you can have the conscious awareness through this experience, to be able to bring back whatever you need to bring back to springboard or catapult your life in a powerful, positive direction from here. Because this did not happen to you, Meryl, to bring you down. This happened because you are able to now access information from the other side with a little tuning of the radio dial, a little understanding. Bring back powerful information for you and for others. This is actually an incredible gift. We just get to lean into it and play with it.
1: Hmm. All right. Merle, any comments there? Other follow-ups?
2: Yeah. So on the automatic writing, I've got no clue on even how to start this. Is there any way I can contact you, like in maybe tomorrow or whenever is good for you?
0: You can go to automaticwriting.com and you can find me through there. You can find me on Inspire Nation show as well. Reach out to me. I'm happy to write back personally. We have live classes. We have a video-based program as well. We have a book on Amazon. I'll help you get started in the fastest way possible, Meryl, so that you can get into this and so that you can establish that connection so that the next time it happens. But I want you getting information before the next time. Maybe we don't even need a next time. But so you can bring that information back for you.
2: Okay.
1: Thank you very much for the call. Wow. Isn't that something? How many times did he say? Seven times?
0: Whew. Nine.
1: Nine? Yeah.
0: Seventh is when he got the experience. Yeah.
1: We're going to take some more calls. And wow, people have some really interesting experiences. Feel free to call us now. We'll get some of those lined up. Or email me, RyanRecker at coasttocoastam.com. Our guest is best-selling author, two-time near-death experience survivor, Michael Sandler. You heard him mention his book there, The Automatic Writing Experience, AWE, Automatic Writing Experience, InspireNationShow.com, a good website if you're looking for more things there, too. We'll continue after the break on Coast to Coast AM.

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3: Hi. 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
3: I just got a bear hug from Smokey Bear. 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
9: 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Lows dip down to about 59 overnight under mainly clear skies. Winds out of the south 5 to 10 miles an hour. Highs level off around 92 Monday. Lows around 66 Monday night. Bright sunshine Tuesday with daytime highs approaching 94. 85, thunderstorms likely Wednesday. I'm staff meteorologist Derek Height. Currently, it's 66 degrees.

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1: Well, happy to be back with you, and we only have another half hour with our guest Michael Sandler. And, wow, we've heard some pretty amazing near-death experience stories, and I'm sure there's more. 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Sometimes you worry, okay, are they going to judge me for bringing this up? Well, maybe you will need to find the right person that's into the things you're into, and that's where you can go. There's actually a casting call going on as they get ready to film some of the different interactions and dates. I think they'll even send you on one if you get to that point. So I think they have the details online there, ParanormalDate.com, something that George Norrie has started up, and it sounds really fascinating. 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

0: And welcome back to Coast AM. Our guest here is a best-selling author, Michael Sandler. Are you ready to take some more calls?
1: Absolutely, Ryan. Thank you.
0: All right, let's go to the wild card line. And Robert is in Jacksonville, Florida. Robert, you're on Coast to Coast AM. Go ahead. Robert, are you there? We may have to go back to Robert. How about we go back to the wild card line, and Richard is in Kansas City, Missouri. Richard, you're on Coast to Coast AM. Go ahead.
2: Yes. Hello, Ryan and Michael.
1: Richard.
2: I died different times. When I was age two, I died of rheumatic fever and remember some things about that. And then later, when I was still little, when my parents and I were coming back from a state fair, something happened to the car, and the car went off the road, down the ditch, and it flipped in over end into the water. And I had died, and it was up in the air, and I saw the meandering of the stream, and then I was taken up to heaven. And I was so worried about my parents to turn into a skeleton that I told God I have to go back and save them. And so he let me go back to try to save them. And then when I crawled out of the car with the top being smashed down, that and I crawled up on top of the road onto the bridge and hollering out for help. And then a farmhouse some distance away, the dogs heard me crying and woke up the farmer. And then the farmer called emergency people. When I was 11 years of age, I had appendix and I died four times on an operating table. And each time I went up in the air looking down, I could see everything in the room. And then I was taken up to heaven each time. And then I, you know, the fourth time I ended up coming back, I didn't think I was going to come back, but I was going to stay there. And I died some other times, but it's, and then it's, recently my wife died, and I just don't want to be up to heaven with her, but I'm not there yet. But these different times of dying, experiencing, seeing the different things in heaven, where people were perfect looking and nothing wrong with them, and everything in heaven full of love. And so that's wow. Some things. Go ahead. I'm sorry.
0: Yeah, well, Michael, I want to give you a chance to respond there, but there was one other thing he said there I was hoping you can hit on. But it seems to be a common thread when it comes to these near-death experiences. People have multiple experiences. You would think that one is rare, but it seems like from our callers, it seems for some of them, it doesn't seem as rare.
1: It goes across the spectrum. Somebody can have one, somebody can have a bunch. If we look at them as when somebody like this gentleman has multiple experiences, me, I can't escape the word gift, and it is a gift with a 2x4, but it is a gift to bring back what he's learned, a gift to bring back we are, as I would call it, energetic beings having an energetic experience in human form. It is to remind all of us, and the experiences are both unique and very universal. It is to remind us that there is so much more going on here than meet the eye, so that we're not stuck in the mundane physical world of just chopping wood, carrying water. We understand that there is so much more going on to the experience. And then the question is, if somebody has multiple, are we getting all the learnings and the understandings? And so I would very much encourage this individual. I'm sorry, I didn't catch your first name.
0: Richard. It was Richard there. Yeah.
1: Richard. I would encourage Richard to really dive in. Again, this is a charged hotel key. We can go back to any of his experiences in meditation, in automatic writing. Heck, you can play with angel numbers. I've got a gift, angeldecoder.com. You can learn how to work with numbers and reach the other side. You can do this in so many different ways, but I encourage Richard to this. This is the universe. This is God, we can say, dialing Richard up and saying, you've now got a hotline. You've got a bat line to me. Let's play with this and see what information you can bring back for yourself, for your family, for everyone. And I would add to this, if you've had a near-death experience and you've lost a loved one, you know this experience isn't all there is. You know that we're energy having an energetic experience in a much bigger playing field. You can now call them up. I teach in automatic writing how you can call up your loved ones and literally speak to them on the other side. I have a daughter who transitioned who I do that every single day. You can call up your wife. You can call up your parents. You can call up anyone you want. But once you have that taste and understanding, call it a primer maybe, you have that ability to go back there. And many people are being given that gift. And it isn't just coming, Ryan, with the near-death experience. People today are having awakening experiences. They're having crazy wild synchronicities. They're having those 111444 numbers or moments come to them where we are being given, because all of humanity is waking up at this time. All of humanity is shifting. We're being given these energetic experiences to say, there's more to this world than meets the eye. Come join me in this party. Let's play. Let's play with heaven here on earth. Let's play on this energetic realm. Let's play with this planet in your life, in quotes, experience in a completely different way. And these are now kind of the dinner bells ringing for everybody, some soft and gentle, some not so soft and gentle, to help us on this journey.
0: Okay, great. Let's go to the first time caller line. And Dennis is in Florida. Dennis, you're on Coast to Coast AM. Go ahead.
3: How you doing? I'm from Pensacola, Florida. I was in a near-death experience when I was like 3-4 years old. I went up to a light, and I went to, the minute I thought about turning to look at it, he says, Dennis, using my name, don't turn. Did it again, Dennis, don't turn. From then on, I'll give you like 3 or 4 if you want more, and I'll try to make it quick. I was going to cross the street to go to summer school, and I'm standing there, Mrs. English says, hold up, Ben, crossing lady, police officer. I stand there, wait, and I hear a voice say, Dennis, when you get in the middle of the street, you're going to fall down. I went, putting my hands up once again. No way. Make sure my bell bottoms, shoes ain't untied. Went to cross, got in the middle. My legs turned into jelly. I was on the ground. I got up. She says, Dennis, what's wrong? I went to tell her. I said, let me keep my mouth shut. People will think I'm crazy. Mm. On and on. I got a BB gun, same area, was coming to summer school, summer break, had a BB gun when I was little, shot the bird with this kid, went to pick it up, and he says to me, Dennis, because I live on an island up in Boston, and fished, always kicked the fish back in, went to pick up the fish, the bird, he says, Dennis, when you kill it, you eat it. On and on. And I'll tell you why I know it's God. I'm going from high school football down to the football stadium. I said to the kid, I got to put my equipment down. I tie my shoe. In a full sentence, he says, Dennis, turn to the left. You're going to own this house. I turned, got up, and this is the first time I ever told anybody. I said to Rob, I'm hearing a voice. It's telling me I'm going to own this house. Laughed about it, went on. 3 years after high school, my mother gave me some money from a bond. I bought that house for $17,000 in the city of Boston. I own it today. It's worth $1.5 million. God is unbelievable. There's so many things. It's actually been recorded that I do something that he tells me, and the people come up, like a person comes up and says, I can't believe you did that. I tell them it's him. It's incredible.
0: Michael, I want to get your. I want to make sure Michael gets a chance to react to some of the things you heard there. Hearing those voices, things like that. That's interesting because for you, you had the near death experience. For Dennis, it seems like it would just come to him.
1: When I met my wife, I was in a meditation center and she sat down across the hall. I could barely see her, could barely tell who or what she was. And I heard, you're going to marry this woman. So I get it, Dennis. And that's one of the things I teach when automatic writing is the more that you plug into this voice, the easier it is to hear it. And then the easier it is over time, you learned when the voice speaks, you act or don't act accordingly. And the more that you do that, the more this voice comes to you. And so this is phenomenal, Dennis. And this is a gift. And this is living to me, on both sides of the veil, which is the new human. The new human doesn't just live in this physical world, but we live supra beyond it. That's how you need to buy this house, for instance. It is a beautiful way to live that we are all starting to edge toward. And you are given enough experiences that you know to fully trust it. For most of us, it's harder to trust in the beginning. You know, we have to, you know, crawl before we can walk, so to speak. But we can all get to that place where this living, breathing God, ethos, universe, source, love, giant cheeseburger in the sky, whatever we want to call it, I'm not making light of it, the energy of everything is speaking to us, Dennis,

0: level. And that's what you're getting to experience, Dennis. And that's amazing.
1: Very good. Well, thank you for the call. Let's go back to the wild card line. And I think we got Robert back from Jacksonville, Florida. Oh, now Robert's gone again. That's okay.
0: Oh,
1: I had
0: no,
1: a couple
0: Robert.
1: Of email questions. That's okay. Well, listen, I have some email questions. I'll try to get through some of these before we get to the end of the show. One person emailed in, Gregory. He said he's given the nickname by George Norrie as Chump, which I don't know what that means. But he said he wanted to ask the difference between what you experienced in nothing more than brain activity that occurs when someone suffers a serious injury. So how do you know this wasn't just something natural that occurs inside the brain as opposed to something different?
0: Ooh, a brilliant question. And I would say that, though this gets into a massive discussion on consciousness. And is consciousness local or non-local? But I can think of no biological basis. For instance, things that go on in the brain are designed for your survival. I can think of no biological basis for the information that I was given. For any of the understandings that I were given, could it all be made up? I'm going to go to a term from Dr. Eben Alexander, a neuroscientist or a brain surgeon who's training brain surgeons at Harvard who had a near-death experience. And I'm going to say it's more real than real. It is so profound that, like, the desk that I'm on isn't as real as those experiences were. My understandings that I got, in today's theme is high school, high school, college, grad school, aren't nearly as understandable or as real as those experiences that I got on the other side and that I continue to unpack to this day. And so if it were all made up by the mind, it's much bigger and more profound than anything this mind could come up with. All of my classes, all of my teachings, I've got over 1,000 YouTube live shows, all come out of my automatic writing that, forgive me, mind, I'm not sure my little mind, compared to the big mind of the universe, could ever have come up with. I will go into my automatic writing. For instance, I have a School of Mystics class on a Wednesday. I'll go into my automatic writing Wednesday morning, and I'll ask, what am I teaching later today? And a 10 or 20 page outline of exactly what I'm teaching will come through, having nothing to do at all with what my conscious mind could have created.
1: Okay. Another email, and I think this is, you know, I think this is a good question. It's from Leslie. She wants to know how you could even acquire insurance after those two accidents. I think that's pretty funny. All right. That would have to be, okay, after you have two major claims like that, sure. But it brings me to another question. Do you still hike? Do you still rollerblade? Or have you given that up after two accidents like that?
0: Actually, I do not. My wife has me off of the blades currently. In fact, it's just about cross-country ski season here up in Stowermont, almost in the Canadian border. And she's not letting me on roller skis, which is kind of a simulated skate training for cross-country skiing. She's not letting me do that. I don't ride a road bike anymore because of how dangerous that can be. But other than that, I participate more rather than less. We have Mount Mansfield that I can see from my window here, the largest mountain in Vermont, and I run that two or three times a week. I do all of the things that the doctor said you'll never be able to do again, and I do them more because I understand I'm an energetic being having a human experience.
1: Well, let me ask you this. Let's say you have another one of these near-death experiences, and you were given the option. Have you thought what you would do in that experience? Would you decide to come back or not?
0: Well, I'm going to start by saying cancel, clear, release. I hope that is never the case. But if it is, I choose to come back. I choose to bring whatever learnings. I choose to bring whatever understandings. And do what I can here with those learnings and understandings. I'm so glad I came back the last time. It allowed us to have the beautiful daughter that we do have here on Earth today. It's allowed me to do this work and to learn and to grow. So I would absolutely, as long as I'm given choice B,

0: I'm going to choose B. Carl Jung, famous psychologist, coming back because he wished he had stayed in that bliss. I, on the other hand, am saying this is where the party is at until you. I don't know about dragging me kicking and screaming. There'll be a time where I'm sure, like my mentor said, get me out of here. I'm ready to see the other side. I'm not ready
1: all
0: yet.
1: All right. InspireNationShow.com. That's a good website for people to look you up.
0: I would start at actually angeldecoder.com because everybody's getting 111444 and everything in between. 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
1: 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Michael Sandler, thank you so much for joining us tonight on Coast to Coast AM. Wow, some amazing stories there. So many different people to thank, including Adam Thompson, Michael Cosio, Gina Silvetti, Sue Trikis, Tom Danheiser, Dan Galanti, Donna Walker, Bill May, Sean Latasseur, Lex Lonehood, my mentor Phil Tower. Shout out to my friends over at KFTK in St. Louis with Mark Cox, Kim, and Ethan getting ready to do their show this morning. And, of course, the legends George Norrey and Art Bell who make this all possible. If you want to email me, in between shows, I'll be back later this month. Ryan Racker at coasttocoastam.com. 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
12: From ABC News, I'm Chuck Severson. In the wake of a hurricane.
13: Thank God these are just material possessions that insurance will cover and me and my dog are okay. But man, oh man, it's pretty tough.
12: Eric Grubbs in North Carolina after the remnants of the hurricane roared up the East Coast from the Gulf. His house destroyed by a falling tree. ABC News meteorologist Leslie Lopez in Pensacola, Florida, where the storm hit as a Category 2 hurricane.
14: It's been pretty incredible. We've been traveling up and down the Gulf Coast. We started in New Orleans. We made our way through Mississippi, Alabama, then through Florida. And what we've noticed is just the wind field associated with this hurricane was really strong. Even on the weaker side of the storm system, we were getting about 40-mile-per-hour wind gusts, maybe even 50 at times. We were clocking that. And then over on the what we call the dirtier side, the stronger side, that left-hand side of the storm system, there were reports of 90-mile-per-hour wind gusts coming in.
12: President Trump declaring he's strong. struck what he calls an energy ceasefire between Russia and Ukraine. ABC's Allison Kosick.
5: Trump claiming both parties have agreed with immediate effect. Moments before the announcement, Ukrainian President Zelensky said this.
8: If they want energy

0: ceasefire. We are open for this. Don't attack us. Don't kill our children. We will stop attack your diesel.
1: Zelensky's office says Trump's ceasefire announcement came as a surprise. And soon after the ceasefire announcement, Russia attacked a Ukrainian power plant.
2: Also under attack again, the main airport in Saudi Arabia's capital.
3: These latest attacks really show the increasing capabilities of these Houthi rebels, a designated terrorist group that's backed by Iran. Now, a missile hit the airport in the Saudi capital of Riyadh, killing 12 people and wounding more than 300. Then there was another attack just hours later. The airport has been hit 4 times in 5 days.
2: It's ABC's Karen Hua. 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
2: Pope Leo is going under the knife. The 71-year-old Pope now says he will have to have surgery this week to deal with a lump that has been spotted on his lung.
10: Now, there are encouraging signs. The first American pontiff saying the abnormality is in a very initial phase and well localized. Doctors plan to remove it in the coming days, and tests will then determine whether the nodule is benign or cancerous. The Vatican's telling us he's expected to spend about a week in the hospital. Maggie Rudley, ABC News, London.
2: There are new worries that a strike may be on the way soon at one of the biggest hospitals in Boston. The Massachusetts Nurses Association says thousands of its members at Mass General Brigham and Women's Hospital will be voting soon after the hospital offered what it calls its best and final offer. Ted Wayman.
11: According to the nurses' union, its members made significant moves to reach a fair agreement, withdrew proposals on on-call compensation and severance pay, significantly reduced their wage proposals, and extended the proposed contract term from 18 months to 2.5 years. Brigham and Women say they have temporary nurses if the union says no to the latest offer.
2: Older Americans are heading up the wealthiest families in the country. A recent study from the Federal Reserve says thanks to stock market gains, families headed by somebody 75 or older are now the richest in the country. The youngest families, on the other hand, have seen their wealth slip. Chuck Sievertson, ABC News.
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0: from the Great Lakes. On the other side of Erie, I'm Ryan Recker, your host tonight on Coast to Coast AM. On the show, author and historian Stephen J. Rolls will talk about Dracula and the inspiration behind it. He has a new book out that explores the history of vampires and the inspiration behind Bram Stoker's masterpiece. We spoke to Stephen earlier this year, which was, I think, a good conversation, so I'm looking forward to tonight. On the second half of the show, we'll talk to Michael Sandler on near-death experiences and AWEs. That's automatic writing experience. You put the hand down with your pen, and you see where it goes, which is kind of an interesting thought. A couple things to follow up on from yesterday. So we had two guests on, and the second half was Dr. Bonnie Buckner, and she's a dream work expert. And we posed an experiment to the audience, and we talked about mall world, which is this idea that people all across the world are dreaming about this mall, and they're having similar ideas, similar thoughts, similar layouts. Could they all be connected, dreaming about the same mall? And we posed an experiment. We said, okay, listen tonight and fall asleep. And wherever your dream is tonight, if there's a specific location, I wanted you to email me that location. So if you dreamed last night and you can remember that dream, go ahead and email me where that location was. I want to see if we may have had a shared experience. Another follow-up from last night. First half guest was Colin Broen, and we talked about his experiences documenting ghost hunting and paranormal investigations. And there were some strange things happening in my basement last night. That's the first time hosting Coast to Coast I've had any weird experiences live on the air. So I decided to purchase an EMF reader, and I have it now. And I'm going to turn it on because I was experimenting just to see if I would pick up on, you know, anything naturally happening in my office. It's at zero. It starts beeping when I put it towards, like, electrical plugs. Let me see if you can hear that. Let's see. Can you hear that? Okay, that is the beeping in the background. What I'm going to do is I'm going to keep the EMF reader on during the show today. And if I experience anything during the show, I will let you know, and you'll hear the beeping in the background. Trust me, you'll hear the beeping. And if you know the beeping's going off, something weird's happening on the show. Something special might be happening. So we're going to keep that on as an experiment tonight and see how that goes. Author and historian Stephen J. Rolls on Dracula and the inspiration behind it. That's our conversation. If you want to reach us during the show or maybe ask a question, RyanRecker at coasttocoastam.com. That's my email address. I keep it up during the show, and I try to reply during the breaks. Don't go anywhere. This is Coast to Coast AM.
1: You probably remember the Venus flytrap, that strange little plant that snaps shut on insects. Now imagine that same plant turned into a supplement. 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

0: And welcome back to Coast AM. I'm Ryan Recker. If you want to email me, ryanrecker at coasttocoastam.com. Joining us now is a author, historian, paranormal researcher who we had on the show not that long ago. I think it was just March. Stephen J. Rolfs, thank you so much for coming back.
1: Well, thank you for having me, Ryan. I'm glad to be here.
0: The discussion tonight is on Dracula and vampires. And when we think about vampires, do we all think about the same thing? I mean, do we pretty much all understand what a vampire is, or is there more to it?
1: I think we understand what Hollywood presents as a vampire, which is based a great deal on what Bram Stoker made as a vampire, and also some of the earlier writers before him that influenced him. But if you go further back into history, all the way back into ancient times, you find that vampires were more of a ghostly creature. They would often attack sleepers, and they would, steal the life, steal the breath. Lilith, for example, that we read about in the Bible, is a pure vampire.
0: You know, that's interesting. So, okay, there are biblical references to vampires I wasn't really aware of. And you're right, there's a wide range of how we look at it. There's Hollywood, there's Count Chocula, if you want to look at it from the kid's side for the serial selections. But there are a lot of different depictions of Dracula. What do you think is the very first, I guess, reference to a vampire that you can find? Is it that biblical reference?
1: It is even before the Bible was written. The earliest record we have of a vampire is from Sumeria, and it is on a piece of prehistoric pottery, and it depicts a winged female demon attacking a sleeper.
0: So how do you know that's a vampire? Because, you know, when you talk about different creatures depicted, you know, sometimes it's a little bit, you know, there's interpretation to it. So I'm kind of curious about that one. How do you call that one a vampire? Is there anything specific about it that stands out that would give it that sort of depiction or that answer?
1: Going from folklore, you see that these creatures would attack a sleeping person, and usually they would steal their breath. And it was later on that they got into stealing the blood, which, if you go back even further into prehistoric times, the blood was the magic liquid that kept the person alive. And if that person lost too much blood, say, in a hunting accident or in childbirth, then the body might return from the grave seeking more of that magical red liquid. And thus you missed and loved the person who died, but at the same time, you were deathly afraid of them because they would come back and they might steal your blood.
0: Oh, wow. Okay. That is fascinating. So steal the breath, steal the blood. Couple of different examples of that. I can understand how you steal blood. How do you steal a breath? Is that taking someone's life? Is that kind of what the idea is?
1: I just saw this in a movie like the other day, and I cannot remember what movie it was, but no, you just go almost like kissing, but then sucking the air out.
0: Oh, I see. Okay. I guess that's a little bit less violent. It's a little less violent than taking someone's blood. Okay. Right. So this goes back. I mean, this goes way back, these sort of traditions, and it seems like different cultures have had different depictions of this, it sounds like.
1: Yeah, absolutely. I think the vampire has been known throughout the entire world. And
0: yeah, what's the depiction that we see of a vampire today? Kind of the Dracula thought. When did that start?
1: Well, let me see. You find it in a great deal of Victorian poetry. For example, there is a poem called The Giaour, written by Lord Byron, who was, incidentally, the model for the very first Dracula. And this poem talks at the end of a female vampire coming up out of a tomb and attacking the hero. And Thalaba the Destroyer, I forget who the writer was of that. That has another very similar idea where the actual corpse is rising up. It's no longer just a ghostly, vaporous thing, but it's an actual physical being that is coming to get the victim.
0: Yeah. You know, just based on what you said there, Dracula versus, you said Dracula. So is the right pronunciation Dracula? Because when I hear Dracula, it sounds like someone's trying to do the accent that we know of in the movies.
1: Actually, I asked a good friend of mine who was from Transylvania, how do you pronounce it? And he said, in Transylvania, he's just called Drac.
0: Oh, so like nickname, Drac. Everyone Drac knows him by that. That's interesting.
1: And believe me, they know him.
0: Yeah, no kidding. Going from this ghostly figure to a physical one, was it the poem, you think, maybe changed his depiction in pop culture? Or do you think that there's more to it? Do you think that there could have been sightings? Do you think that people may have had experiences that may have changed?
1: Well, there are quite a few cases, actual cases of vampirism throughout history, including right here in the United States. And yes, these certainly did become reflected in Dracula. But Dracula himself is very different from the actual cases of vampirism. The Dracula you read in Stoker's novel is more of a Mephistopheles character. Not only does he suck blood, but he also plots to invade a foreign country. Mm-hmm. That, of course, being England.
0: Right. So let's talk about so there's the literature and what's written, but the actual cases, what have you found of actual instances where some of these, you know, like stealing of blood started to happen?
1: Well, the probably the biggest one for stealing blood was a vampire known as Arnold Paola, who lived in Serbia in the 18th century. And he was a soldier, and he had fought against a vampire, I believe it was in Greece. And he was able to defeat the vampire who had been giving them trouble. But then he became cursed himself, and he left the army. He was on a wagon, and for no reason, the horse suddenly jumped forward. He fell off of the wagon, but everyone thought, oh, he just bumped himself. He can rest for a day or two, and he'll be fine. Turns out, he became deathly ill, started losing all of his strength, and he died. And shortly after he died, he was seen wandering around the you know, the streets of the village, and he was attacking people, not only drinking blood, but physically getting into fisticuffs with them, like a real brute, an ogre from the past. The army went in and dug up the grave because they wanted to have as much dignity to this procedure as they could. And when they opened the grave, they saw that the body had not decomposed and there was fresh blood all over the coffin. Grave digger laughed at him and said, "Oh, you haven't wiped off your mouth since the last time you fed."
0: Okay. So when the way that you're bringing this up, it sounds like certain areas had people that had a thing for blood. So did the idea of a vampire start before that, or was it stories like this that kind of coined the term vampire? And it's fascinating to think that sightings after death might be one of those common things, because the way that Hollywood depicts vampires now, you know, they're always, they come out at nights, they've been alive forever, they, you know, blood is kind of what they do to try to, you know, keep their thing going. When you hear about, you know, life after death, in that sense, they come back after being buried. Is that another common thread for vampires?
1: Yes. Let me run up north a little bit to the Vikings in Iceland. And there was a very famous case that's recorded in the sagas of a vampire named Glam, G-L-A-M. And just like Arnold Payol, he had gotten into a fight and vanquished another creature, probably a vampire, but then he became cursed. He died, and his body became so large that they couldn't move it. They had to pile rocks over it. And soon after that, his body was seen wandering about the village and the farms. He would jump up on roofs and fly from roof to roof. And he killed a number of people, including one young lady who he probably had eyes for when he was alive. And as it turns out, a Viking outlaw named Grettir came because he heard about the trouble. He did battle with Glam, and he found out that if they were fighting inside of a building, then he would have the advantage over the vampire. But Glam was able to move things outside under the moonlight, then Glam would become stronger. So they definitely take their strength from the night, probably from the moon, and they are more active in the winter time.
0: Wow. Okay. What year was this roughly?
1: This was around 1000 AD, right? Okay, about the time that Christianity came to Iceland.
0: So there's different sides of the story. So you have people that live in that area that witnessed this happening, and then you have another side, which is Vikings coming in and trying to combat these things. So it was known that you had to bring in warriors to take down these vampires. That was a known thing probably in the region. Is that what you're saying?
1: Well, Grettir, he came in by himself. He didn't have anyone with him. And he was, like I say, an outlaw. And he was looking for refuge. And he heard about the haunting and the trouble going on. And he went in and offered his services to the man who owned the farm. I believe his name was Thorhof. And wow. Of course, he was very welcome. Yes. Yeah, please get rid of this thing.
0: You hear about these stories, and then they become popularized by people creating stories about them. Were there any depictions in the Americas? Did you find anything closer to, let's say, North America? Really?
1: In Rhode Island.
0: Is that where it starts, in the Americas?
1: As far as I know, I think there was one in Connecticut, but I don't have much about. But in the 1800s in Exeter, Rhode Island, there was the case of Mercy Brown. There were people in her family who were wasting away, and a number of them had died. Now, a lot of people say that this is a case of pulmonary tuberculosis, which may well be true to a point, except Mercy caught this. She died. And after that, the surviving children were reporting that Mercy was coming to them in the middle of the night and sitting on their chests. And once again, I think you have the case of sucking the breath out here.
0: Yeah. Okay. I want to talk more about that coming up after the break. And I know there's some people listening here that may have some questions. We will take your calls in the next hour. Feel free to email me, RyanRenker@coasttocoastam.com. Joining us here is author, historian, and paranormal researcher, Stephen J. Rolls. And you can find his book, The Bloody Road to Castle Dracula, or Drac. Explore the history of vampires and the inspiration behind Bram Stoker's masterpiece. And these depictions here in Rhode Island, happening before that Bram Stoker book, which came out late 1800s, right around 1900 or so. So I'm curious of how maybe sightings and things changed after that book came out. That's coming up after the break on Coast to Coast AM. Don't go anywhere.

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6: 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Lows dip down to about 59 overnight under partly cloudy skies. Winds out of the south, 5 to 10 miles an hour. Monday, 92. Lows around 66. Monday night. Sunny skies Tuesday with daytime highs approaching 94. 85, thunderstorms likely Wednesday. I'm staff meteorologist Derek Height. Right now, 67.

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2: And joining us for the first half of the show is author, historian, and paranormal researcher Stephen J. Rolfs in his new book, The Bloody Road to Castle Dracula, or Dracula, I should probably say, explore the history of vampires and the inspiration behind Bram Stoker's masterpiece. And we were discussing some of the history of vampires, kind of how they were documented, not necessarily depicted in movies, because the way that you probably see it in television and film is a lot different than the history behind it. But that kind of changed with the novel that came out a little before 1900. And with it, when we talk about Stoker's Dracula, that brings a whole different angle to the conversation. We just moved to the Americas, starting to get some inspiration behind the character in a way from the early 1800s in Rhode Island. And we'll continue with researcher Stephen J. Rolfs coming up. Just a side note, too, I have this EMF detector that's sitting on my desktop. I haven't seen it go off yet during the course of the show. So luckily, it's still registering zero, and I did test it just to make sure it's still working and everything's good. If you hear some beeping in the background during this interview, it means something strange is happening during the show. That's kind of an experiment we're trying tonight. 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

And welcome back to Coast AM. I'm Ryan Recker. If you want to email me, ryanrecker at coasttocoastam.com. And joining us here is author, historian, and paranormal researcher Stephen J. Rolfs. It's interesting to hear that story about Rhode Island. All of these different stories that are happening, are they independent from each other, or is there a chance?

0: that one may have been influenced by the other. Because sometimes when you hear about different parts of the world and these different stories come out, they don't know that it's happening in other places. So when you're doing your research, was there any indication that maybe the myth, the lore of vampires were kind of in the psyche of the people and may have influenced the things they were seeing? Or do you believe that these were all independent sightings?
1: Well, now that is definitely a mystery, especially with the Mercy Brown, the Sarah Tillinghast in Rhode Island, because the people who settled in Rhode Island did not have a real heavy, history of vampirism. As a result of researching this book, I came across a number of cases from where else? Transylvania, that were very similar to Mercy Brown, but there was really no connection between Romania and a farm in what is called the Neusneck, this heavily forested area of Rhode Island. So how they came up with the same exact thing is quite a mystery.
0: Yeah. So how did things change after the Bram Stoker novel came out in the late 1800s, right around 1900 or so? How did the stories start to begin to shift? Did you notice there was an uptick in maybe sightings or anything like that?
1: There was a sighting of something in England at Highgate Cemetery, which is a very world-famous cemetery, and they thought that they had a vampire running around there, and some people had even witnessed it. They also found a number of dead animals near the walls outside, and they also had a rather colorful character who thought he was Van Helsing, and he would climb over the wall at night looking to put a stake through the heart of the vampire.
0: Interesting. Okay, when it comes to the hunters, and, you know, even that name is familiar because they made, what, movies with Hugh Jackman later with that same moniker? Is that character based off of the same thing, or is it just basically in name only?
1: Well, the Hugh Jackman character, yeah, he was playing Van Helsing, but they completely changed the character of Van Helsing and destroyed the symbolism in the book. And the novel is very rich in symbolism and spirituality.
0: Sure. Going back to the Bram Stoker book, the depictions of a vampire in that book versus what you saw in the research, maybe you can go over that again. What are the differences that you've seen when it's depicted in that novel versus what you've seen historically?
1: Well, like I say, Dracula in the novel is more of a devil. He is intelligent, super intelligent, cunning. He learns a foreign language. He studies his target just like he would, you know, just like a general would before, planning an invasion. But in the same novel, you have three female vampires. Those are much closer to actual cases of vampirism, because they're not learning languages. They're not plotting to invade another country. And all they want to do is feed.
0: When you say feed, are we talking blood? Are we talking breath? What do you mean?
1: I would say in this case, it would be blood, which they describe as kisses. And one of them says, he is young, there are kisses for us all.
0: The depiction that we see, you mentioned this before, with Lord Byron. So when we think of a visual of a vampire, we're thinking about Lord Byron, right? Is that what you're saying?
1: That is ironic, because Lord Byron is the very first person that inspired Dracula. Mm-hmm. He inspired his companion, who he fired and hated him, a man named Dr. Polidori. And Polidori wrote a novella stealing information from Byron. Remember, there was this horror writing contest, a ghost story contest with Percy Shelley, Mary Godwin, and Byron started to write a really, really good vampire story, and then just wandered off. He didn't do anything with it. Polidori got a hold of it, and he said, yes, okay, I can do this. And he wrote his novel as a satire of Lord Byron.
0: Interesting.
1: Byron became the very first Dracula, but there were several other people after that who influenced Bram Stoker.
0: Right. Now, going back to some of the different sightings in North America, and you mentioned Rhode Island, is there a certain point where the sightings stop, or do you think there's still documented sightings today of vampires?
1: I am not familiar with anything from the 20th century or the 21st century. Everything seemed to have been in this one area of Rhode Island in the early 1800s, which incidentally, if you're an H.P. Lovecraft fan, and I would bet you are, he wrote a story called The Shunned House, where he pretty much retold many of the events with Mercy Brown. And in the notes for Dracula by Bram Stoker, he did mention Mercy Brown in his notes, although he did not really use her to any degree, possibly a bit with the character of Lucy, the bloofer lady.
0: Why do you think that the sightings stop after a certain point? Because it sounds like there's a pretty big history, you know, going back to 1000 AD up until the 1800s even. Why do you think it stops?
1: I don't think it stopped. Oh. I think that it may continue, but be interpreted as something else. People thinking that a dead relative is coming to them at night. And there is the idea of a demonic being sitting on the chest of people in what is called in Newfoundland hagging. And this has even been checked in Hawaii. A doctor put a scale underneath a woman who said that a demonic being was coming to her and sucking her breath every night. And he said, well, if something else is on you, then it's going to register on the scale. And he was sitting up that night and watching it, and all of a sudden she shows signs of distress, and the numbers on the scale start going up incredibly, like she had something very large crushing down on her.
0: Oh, wow. Okay, so observed someone observe something physically happening, but didn't see whatever was causing

0: was a connection between Vlad the Impaler and the literary Dracula, but that is limited pretty much to the name.
1: Okay.
0: You see, before, while the novel was being planned, the original name of Dracula was Count Vampyr.
1: That's an interesting name.
0: And the setting was Styria, which is in Austria. But later on, after Stoker went to Whitby, found out about a crashing, you know, a shipwreck on the shore, and he decided, yes, that's how my vampire is going to get to England. And then he realized Austria doesn't have much of a navy. It's landlocked. So he started researching other areas, and in a book titled An Account of the Principalities of Wallachia and Moldavia, he found a footnote, and in the footnote was Dracula, Vlad the Impaler. And it didn't say anything about impaling or his other cruel actions. It just had his name, but that's all that Stoker needed. And that's how it became Dracula.
1: Oh, interesting. Well, I finding that going back to this region and some of the history behind it, you said you had a friend out there. So what we know about it here in the folklore there, is it a lot more popular there? If you were to go to Transylvania or some of these different areas, does everyone have a story to share with it?
0: They have souvenirs to sell. For example,
1: it's a good tourist trap.
0: There is Castle Bran, which is in Wallachia, right next to the Transylvania border. And they, of course, try to tell you, yes, this was Dracula's castle, which they say he may have visited, may have even been imprisoned there, but there's no real connection. But believe me, they know how to sell souvenirs and tell stories and such to get some tourist money.
1: Sure. You'll have to explain the beefsteak room. What is that?
0: Ah, yes. Bram Stoker was the acting manager of the actor Sir Henry Irving. After the performances, any notable guests such as Aaron Burr or Arthur Conan Doyle who were in attendance, they'd be invited backstage to this room where they would have brandy, cigars, a big thick steak, and they would talk. Now, some of the people that were guests back there were members of the Order of the Golden Dawn, especially a woman, Pamela Coleman. And she was the lady who made the images for the Rider-Waite tarot. That's pretty much a standard tarot deck today. And that is why there is so much tarot symbolism in the novel of Dracula.
1: Interesting. Order of the Golden Dawn is an interesting thought. I don't think I've heard of that. Was that a secret society?
0: It was semi-secret. Everyone knew about it. It was formed by a man named Mathers, and there were a number of famous people that got involved with it. Of course, Waite, who helped with the tarot that's named after him, and a very, very good writer, Arthur Machen. He wrote The Great God Pan. Very good.
1: All right, well, we barely even got into some of the classic films, the depictions in pop culture, but are you ready to take some calls coming up in the next hour?
0: It's what I live for.
1: I already have some email questions.

from people asking the depictions of vampires similar or related to a succubus or an incubus. How are they different? So I'm getting some email questions, which are good. RyanRecker at coasttocoastam.com is how you do that. If you want to call in and talk vampires, if you want to talk Dracula or maybe the new book by our historian, author, and paranormal researcher, Stephen J. Rolfe. It's The Bloody Road to the Castle Dracula. Explore the history of vampires and the inspiration behind Bram Stoker's masterpiece. Feel free to give us a call now. We'll start lining those up. I enjoy the email questions too, but I prefer the phone calls. It's always better to have you ask your question directly, because that way you can give a follow-up question too. We'll start taking those coming up next on Coast to Coast AM.

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3: From ABC News, I'm Chuck Siebertson. No longer a hurricane in the east, no longer a tropical storm in the southwest, but potential dangers continue this morning after 4 storm deaths and hundreds of thousands of power outages having been repaired. Remnants of the storm moving north are spawning tornadoes, heavy rain and wind. North from the Gulf Coast up the East Coast. ABC's Sophie Flay.
4: Winds topping 100 miles per hour in Pensacola, Florida. And nearby Milton, homes destroyed. At least 4 people killed as the storm's remnants barrel up the East Coast. And in North Carolina, multiple twisters confirmed. One Raleigh resident says he ran for cover just before the roof caved in.
5: Tried to grab the dog and got up from here. The roof started collapsing in as we were running.
4: Flash flooding and mudslides also reported, triggering numerous rescues.
3: ABC News forecaster Jeff Smith.
6: The remnants of Tropical Storm Rachel spreading rain and wind across the southwestern U.S. We have flood watches and even some wind advisories in effect. It's a level 2 out of 4 flash flood risk. Northwestern parts of Arizona up through eastern Nevada, western parts of Utah as well. Showers and thunderstorms could create heavy downpours during the day today.
3: President Trump declaring he struck what he calls an energy ceasefire between Russia and Ukraine so they won't target oil, diesel, and gas. Ukraine says it wasn't told of any deal. And soon after Trump's social media announcement, Russia attacked a Ukrainian power plant. Under attack again, main airport in Saudi Arabia's capital. Iran-backed Houthi rebels suspected. The airport's been hit 4 times in 5 days. A federal judge ordering the Trump administration to stop running the town.

0: Taxpayer-funded ads promoting the president. Critics say it's a misuse of public money. The oldest covered food market in Paris, in business since 1615, has burned down. A huge fire posted on social media. Started yesterday. Listening to ABC News.
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0: Young Catholics in Pope Leo's hometown, Chicago, react to the news following his Sunday announcement that he would be undergoing surgery in the next few days to remove a lump on his lung. Outside St. Clair's Church in the Gage Park section of the city.
7: I think it's something that's very sad, and I hope God blesses him. You know, he's a symbol of, you know, he shows people that, you know, the spirit of God, the spirit of, you know, Jesus, and he's a very good person.
0: Vatican says docs discovered the lump on Pope Leo's lung during a recent health check, and it was caught early. Under investigation at a wildlife park in South Yorkshire in northern England, a man getting into a restricted area and being killed by a tiger. New floods and rescues in Nepal as thousands remain missing from its August flood disaster. A teenager has had a long road even before running in this weekend's Chicago Marathon. 17-year-old Wyatt Anderson, last November, suffered a spinal cord injury while playing basketball, leaving him paralyzed from the neck down. Get spinal fusion surgery and months of rehabilitation.
8: 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And that just like blew my mind and motivated me. So I thought I wanted to do something similar. 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
0: With strong support and determination, Wyatt relearned how to stand, then walk, then run. 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

0: This is Lee Habib, and this is Our American Stories, the show where America is the star and the American people. October is Italian-American Heritage Month, and perhaps no figure is more closely associated with this month than Christopher Columbus. We all learned the story as a kid. In 1492, Columbus sailed the ocean blue. We know what he did, but why did he do it? Here to tell the story is George Grant, author of The Last Crusader. Here's George.
1: You might well know that in 1492, Christopher Columbus sailed the ocean blue, but I'd warrant that you don't know and never knew why it was, what it was that he set out to do. The truth is that the story of Christopher Columbus has become muddled through the years, partly because of politics, partly because of distance from time. William de Bretagne, the 19th century essayist, declared, "It ought to be the greatest part of our object and business in life to unlearn what we have been taught amiss, and only then to acquire the knowledge of better things." Back in 1992, when the 500th anniversary of Columbus was about to be celebrated, I decided to unlearn what I had been taught amiss about Christopher Columbus. And what I discovered really astonished me. I thought I knew the story, but I didn't at all. For instance, I thought that Christopher Columbus sailed for Spain. But in fact, there was no such nation, no such kingdom, no such territory as Spain in 1492. We've been taught amiss. I was taught amiss. It's also often asserted that the greatest obstacle Columbus faced in receiving a royal warrant for his expedition across the Atlantic was the prevailing view that the Earth was flat. But in fact, most seasoned navigators knew full well that the Earth was spherical. Washington Irving was one of the 19th century biographers of Columbus, and a lot of the stories that we have about Christopher Columbus have come from Washington Irving. And interestingly, Washington Irving was responsible also for things like George Washington throwing a silver dollar across the Potomac River and chopping down the cherry tree, both of which are highly likely untrue altogether. Washington Irving wasn't an historian, he was a storyteller. And so one of the myths that Washington Irving created, he sort of invented the idea of the flat earth myth. There were, of course, sailors that believed in a flat earth, just as to this day there are people that believe that the Apollo landings on the moon were faked in a studio. But the truth is Washington Irving was a great storyteller. I love his biography of Columbus. There's not much in it that's reliable. Contemporaneous with Columbus were the careers of Copernicus and Erasmus, of Michelangelo and Leonardo, of Brunelleschi and Gutenberg, of Nicholas of Cusa and Regiomontanus. I mean, this was a time of great, great knowledge. His was hardly an age of darkness and ignorance. We've been taught amiss. I was taught amiss. Other Columbian myths that have to be debunked before we even begin to tell his remarkable story are things like the assumption that the explorer was in search of colonial possessions for the crown, or perhaps even for himself. The fact is Columbus kept journals and logbooks, diaries, and discursive essays that made his intentions clear. A record of his actions for each of his four transatlantic expeditions in 1492, 1493, 1498, and 1502 affirmed that he maintained his aims and purposes to the end of his life. So, what was it that he was actually after, and who was this remarkable navigator? Well, he was born in the Italian city of Genoa, which is on the far west coast, just on the opposite side of the Italian peninsula from Venice. And in fact, Genoa and Venice were great naval rivals. And he grew up the son of a wool merchant who traveled up and down the Ligurian coastline to sell his wares. So from the earliest age, Columbus was out at sea in the Mediterranean. But something dramatic happened when Columbus was 3 years old in 1453. And that was, news came to the city of Genoa that the great Byzantine Empire had fallen to the Islamic horde, that the city of Constantinople had been sacked and destroyed. And as a result, the city of Genoa went into deep mourning. The bells were ringing, the women were out in the streets mourning, because it was believed that at this point, the invasion of the Muslim hordes was unstoppable.
0: And you've been listening to George Grant tell the story, well, at least in this part, demythologize the many stories out there about Christopher Columbus, and then start to drill down on who the man was and what he was after. Why? Why did he sail the ocean blue? Not once, not twice, not three times, but four times, and over a 10-year period. And when we come back, we're going to learn more about those answers here on Our American Stories, The Last Crusader. The untold story of Christopher Columbus continues after these messages. Lee Habib here again. Our American Stories tries to tell the stories of America's past and present to Americans. And we want to hear your stories, too. They're some of our favorites. 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

0: And we continue with Our American Stories and with George Grant, author of The Last Crusader, The Untold Story of Christopher Columbus. Let's pick up where we last left off.
1: If Byzantium could fall, if the great city of Constantinople, the center of Christian civilization in the East, if that could fall, if the imperial armies of the Byzantine emperor could be defeated, then surely nothing else could stop them. Almost immediately, there were calls for a liberating crusade of all of the historic lands in the Eastern Mediterranean. The previous crusades had all failed. All called for new crusades to liberate the Eastern Mediterranean from the terror of the Islamic horde. And all of those calls went unanswered until Columbus. We have been taught amiss. Columbus was so taken with the idea that there might be some way to launch a new crusade where every other crusade had failed, that he began to scheme as a teenager his great vision for an expedition. And it was simply this. Instead of sailing east across the Mediterranean, which was now caught in the stranglehold of the Islamic navies, what if you sailed around to the opposite side of the globe? Columbus had grown up hearing the stories of Marco Polo. Polo was a Venetian, but during an internecine war between Venice and Genoa, he had been held in a Genoese prison. And it was there in the Genoese prison that he told his story of his great trek across the Asian continent to meet the Khan of the Mongols. And while Marco Polo was there, the Khan actually asked Marco Polo to bring Christian missionaries, 100 Christian missionaries, to evangelize the Mongols. When Marco Polo got back to Italy, he went to the Pope in Rome, and the Pope believed, as did all of the Pope's counselors, that Marco Polo was just telling tall tales. As it turns out, the story was so dramatic that it became a bestseller, and eventually it captivated Columbus's young mind. And he thought, what if it's possible to sail across the Atlantic Ocean, connect with the great Khan in Asia, bring the gospel to him, and then use his unstoppable force of the cavalry of the Mongols to then launch a new crusade, not from the west, but from the east. In other words, what if we could rear flank the Muslim horde? Well, that was, in a sense, the genesis of the idea. So it was difficult to get financiers to catch this vision, especially since it didn't seem to have commercial appeal. Columbus was not interested in the gold that he might obtain in any discovery. He wasn't interested in colonial possessions. He wasn't interested in power. What he wanted to see was the Eastern Mediterranean freed up again for the flow of the gospel. One of the things that we discover in Columbus's journals is that he was an ardent Christian who believed that the great calling of every Christian was to spread the good news of the gospel to the ends of the earth, Christ's own great commission. So he saw his vision of recovering that Eastern Mediterranean, the birthplace of Christianity, as the life work that he was called to. Now, eventually, because the Reconquista was finally successful in January of 1492, the Reconquista was the attempt of the various kingdoms on the Iberian Peninsula to push the Muslims finally out of Europe. It was successful in January of 1492, after almost six centuries of struggle. And for the first time, Ferdinand, Isabella, King John of Portugal could begin to think about other things. They'd been literally waging this war all their lives, all their parents' lives, all their grandparents' lives, etc. And because Queen Isabella was sort of enraptured by the personality and vision and charisma of this merchant and explorer, this map maker, this scientific theorist, she beckons Columbus back to the court after having rejected him a number of times and pledged a modest commitment. If Columbus could raise the money and find the ships that he would need for an expedition, she would give a royal warrant. Well, immediately Columbus went to work. He secured three ships, two of them very inadequate, the Nina and the Pinta, but the third ship, his primary ship, the Santa Maria, was more than adequate. He recruited a crew, found financiers, and finally, in August of 1492, he set out on his great expedition. And finally, in October of 1492, they caught sight of land. They did not catch sight of Asia, which is where they thought they were going, because no one knew that the North and South American continents stood between Europe and China. Instead, it was a series of Caribbean islands that we now know so familiarly today in the Gulf of America, formerly the Gulf of Mexico. Columbus began to explore the islands, met some of the islanders, was betaken by their need of the civilizing power of the gospel, and began to make plans for evangelism there as well. On that trip, they discovered Hispaniola, the islands that Haiti is on today, and the Dominican Republic. They discovered Cuba. And they left a delegation of soldiers to create a little settlement and sailed back to great triumph.
0: And you've been listening to George Grant, author of The Last Crusader, the untold story of Christopher Columbus. Tell the story, the why part of the story of this great explorer. And it all had to do with the fall of Constantinople. And if that great city could fall, then surely every other city could fall. And so Columbus's insight was simple. Instead of sailing east and straight into the stranglehold of the Islamic navies, why not sail in the opposite direction toward Asia? And of course, the why was, well, what he'd learned about Marco Polo, which may indeed have been, well, not true. But it was a story that etched in the mind of Columbus, this idea that Kublai Khan was hoping for missionaries to come and make Christians of his people. This inspires Columbus, who had grown up on the sea. His father was a trader. What does he do? He decides to sail across the Atlantic and launch what he considers a new crusade from the east. And in the end, what he was really doing, in military terms, was create a rear flank against what many considered to be the Muslim hordes. And there was no commercial appeal here for Columbus. He wasn't doing it for gold. He wasn't doing it for wealth. This was not a commercial enterprise. No, he was doing it for God and spreading the gospel, which is, of course, the prime directive of Christ to his followers, was to take and spread the gospel to all nations. And when we come back, we're going to learn about what happens next as Columbus embarks on this all-important spiritual mission here on Our American Stories.
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2: 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Sunny skies today with a high of 92. Southwest winds 8 to 15 miles an hour. 66 tonight. Bright sunshine tomorrow. Daytime highs approaching 94. Turning cooler Wednesday and Thursday with highs from the low 80s to the mid 80s. Thunderstorms possible both days. I'm staff meteorologist Derek Height. Right now, it's 66 degrees.
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4: And we continue with our American stories. And the story of Christopher Columbus is told to us by George Grant, author of The Last Crusader. Let's pick up where we last left off.
5: Much of the rest of the story of Columbus's life is one of frustration and oftentimes fierce opposition. Because as soon as men began to realize there was opportunity across the seas, a flood of conquerors, colonizers, and imperialists, the conquistadors, began to make their way across the Atlantic and establishing settlements and colonies there. The real story of, you know, the imperialization of the Americas began. Oftentimes, Columbus is accused of the exploitative behavior and the enslavement of Native Americans, including questions raised by Bartolomé de las Casas. But those accusations weren't written until more than half a century after Columbus's death. The labor system that was codified by the Castilian court didn't pass until 1503, after the final voyage of Columbus. And the system of enslavement was not codified until 1575, two generations after the explorer's death. So the supposition that Columbus was an enslaver, a colonizer, a colonialist, is simply not the case. What Columbus did do, however, was he made a whole series of remarkable scientific advances that changed navigation forever. For instance, at one point on his third voyage, he sailed across the northern coast of South America and was able to plot the actual size of the South American continent simply by measuring the flow of water that came into the North Atlantic from one of the major rivers. The only part of the landmass that he could not account for was Patagonia, that little tail at the very end of Chile and Argentina. It was an astonishing feat of mathematical genius that laid the foundations for map making and cartography, as well as geographical estimation and everything from plotting of land maps to the plotting of the stars ever afterwards. Both sons adored their father. He was a doting father. He taught them everything. The oldest son became the governor of Cuba. The youngest son became, his name was Fernando, He became one of the most remarkable intellectuals that Europe produced in the 16th and 17th centuries. He actually created the world's largest library in the city of Seville. And he bought books from all over Europe and brought them back, cataloged them. He invented something that we, to this day, greatly enjoy. It's called bookshelves. Prior to this, all books were stored on tables or in chests. But Hernando Columbus, inspired by his father's vast learning, decided that he wanted to create, in a sense, an analog version of a medieval Google, where he would collect every single book that had been printed up to that point, and he very nearly succeeded. All of this driven by a great passion for the discovery of truth and the liberation of captive peoples. Columbus was at one point imprisoned by his opponents in Cuba, who wanted to grasp for power and steal away his titles and his authority. And to the end of his days, Columbus kept the chains that he was shackled with as a reminder of the call for every man in pursuit of truth to be humble. And in his will, he asked to actually be buried in his shackles as a symbol of his life of service. When Abraham Kuyper, a great Dutch leader, famously declared, "There is not one square inch in the whole domain of human existence over which Christ, who is sovereign over all, does not say, 'Mine,'" that would be a perfect description of the philosophy of Christopher Columbus. G.K. Chesterton once quipped, "The great intellectual tradition that comes down to us from the past was never really interrupted or lost through such trifles as the sack of Rome, the triumph of Attila, or the barbarian invasions of the Dark Ages. It was lost after the introduction of printing, the discovery of America, the coming of the marvels of technology, the establishment of universal education, and all the enlightenment of the modern world. It was there, if anywhere, that there was lost or impatiently snapped that long, thin, delicate thread that had been discarded from ancient antiquity, the thread of that unusual human hobby, the habit of thinking." One of the greatest lessons that we can learn from Columbus, who was by no means a perfect man, made many mistakes along the way and opened himself up for much criticism. But the great lesson that we can learn from him is that we need to think clearly, investigate sources clearly and diligently in order to arrive at the truth and then tell a story. But at the heart of all that he did was his Christian worldview. We can't emphasize it enough. His expeditions were a worldview project, not a commercial project, not a colonizing project. It was a worldview project. It wasn't mere pragmatism. This was a passion for that which is right and good and true.
6: And a terrific job on the production, editing, and storytelling, and narration, too, by our own Greg Hengler. And a special thanks to George Grant, author of The Last Crusader, The Untold Story of Christopher Columbus. And my goodness, this storytelling gets at the big why. What animated, what drove Christopher Columbus to do what he did? And as Grant so artfully said, his expeditions, Columbus's expeditions, were a worldview project, not a commercial project. And we could say the same for our founders in the end. It was a worldview project, the founding of this country, and not a commercial project. Indeed, our founders risked their success, their fortunes, and everything else to put that worldview out, not only through the colonies and states, but ultimately spread around the world. And we also learn in this remarkable piece of storytelling that much about what we've learned about Columbus just isn't true. That indeed, the man, though not perfect, did not advance slavery or colonization. It was not his work. But my goodness, once he discovered what he discovered, the opportunists came, the adventurers came, and of course, so much else that came with those things. The untold story of Christopher Columbus, the last crusader, here on Our American Stories.
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4: This is Lee Habib, and this is Our American Stories, the show where America is the star and the American people. And all month long, we're telling stories of the Italian and Italian-American experience. Pino Lella was a teenager in Italy when World War II swept him into the gears of history. Here's his son Michael with his father's astonishing story of resistance and survival.
20: If you were 17 and growing up in Milan, Italy in 1943, more than likely you would have been forced, indoctrinated, and brainwashed into fascism. The dictator of Italy responsible for it, Benito Mussolini, had been in power since 1922. My dad was born in 1926. The voice and image of Il Duce, as Italians were obliged to call Mussolini, were ubiquitous in Italy at the time. Mussolini would ultimately drag the country into the Second World War on the side of Germany's Adolf Hitler. My father is now 92 and lives an hour north of Milan. His name is Pino Lella. If you had to pick a time to be a teenager in Milan, 1943 would have been the worst of choices. In June, as my dad was nearing his 17th birthday, the British began an intensive six-month bombing campaign. It left a third of the city's population homeless, about 400,000 people. My father and his younger brother, my Uncle Mimo, narrowly escaped death one night following the bombing of a movie theater. They were there to see You Were Never Lovelier with Fred Astaire and Rita Hayworth, and they witnessed many casualties. My grandfather, Michele, in an effort to keep his boys from becoming victims of the continued bombing, sent my father and uncle to a Catholic boys' school. They were familiar with this school because it was there that they had learned ski and loved the mountains as children. The school was located high in the Alps above Lake Como, not far from the Swiss border. It was called Casa Alpina, and it was run by a very courageous priest by the name of Father Luigi Ray. Being the oldest of the boys, my dad was singled out by Father Ray and trained to become an alpine guide. At first, my father knew nothing of the Nazi brutality against Jews and others. In fact, he had learned to respect the Nazi high command, many of whom were customers of his family's leather goods store in Milan. They had occupied Milan as brothers in arms to defend Milan from the British bombing. But my dad became brutally aware of the Nazi crimes in September of 1943 when word came of 52 prominent Jews being rounded up by the Nazis and executed in the village of Mena on Lago Maggiore. Their bodies were thrown into the lake for the local citizens to see. It was then that many Italians rebelled and began hiding and protecting their Jewish Italian friends. They formed an underground railroad. For 9 harrowing months while at Casa Alpina, my father guided many Jewish refugees across the Alps into neutral Switzerland to escape Italy. He risked his life evading Nazi patrols, surviving avalanches and grenade attacks. He was robbed by bandits disguising themselves as anti-fascist partisans. He often carried the weak and the elderly on his back in the dead of winter over the top of the Alps, some of the world's most rugged mountain terrain. Some had embarked on this journey with my father in such a way that they wore street shoes, not exactly hiking gear for the Alps in below zero temperatures. At the time, my dad simply did what he was told to do and thought little of it.

0: this opportunity of a lifetime. It could help change the direction of the war. They understood the importance of it because they were already working in secret for the Allies and the Italian resistance. The kind of information their nephew would now have access to could be critical for the fight against the Germans. My father, still a teenager, as a new and personal driver for this top Nazi commander, became a spy known to the Allies as the Observer. For the last year of the war, while driving General Layers around northern Italy, my dad learned the locations of tank traps, landmines, ammunition tunnels, and every fortification between Florence and Milan. He observed the Germans' main defensive positions. He secretly documented troop movements. He took notes and photos, and he fed mounds of that crucial information to the Allies by using Uncle Albert's shortwave OSS radio. More than once, my father was nearly caught, which would likely have led to his torture and execution. But he kept the trust of an unwitting General Layers. My dad personally witnessed the Nazi persecution of Jews, as well as the working to death of slaves from many faiths and nationalities in work camps, hoping and dreaming that one day he could testify against those responsible. At midnight, on April 24th, 1945, upon orders from the resistance, my father single-handedly arrested General Hans Layers and delivered him to the American command, which was led by 5th U.S. Army Major Frank Nabel. For the next 5 days, he became Major Nabel's personal guide and translator, at last discarding his uniform and the Nazi swastika. On April 28th, Pino and Major Nabel witnessed a hideous moment in Italian history, the public desecration of Mussolini's body in Piazzale Loreto amid the hysteria and fanaticism of the frenzied Italian mobs. Hitler killed himself in Berlin 2 days later. With the deaths of the two fascist dictators, my father thought he was finished with the war. But in fact, the war wasn't quite finished with him. In early May, the famous Brenner Pass through the Alps was the most dangerous corner of Europe. The German army was retreating from Italy through the pass into Austria. Thousands of Nazi troops who refused to surrender were on the run, being chased down and cut off by Italian resistance fighters and the U.S. Army. In the midst of this, my father was asked if he would do America a favor and accept the final mission. The Americans asked my dad to be a guide one last time, leading one final escape from Italy. His mission was to drive an important, high-ranking Nazi from American custody to the Austrian border, where he could safely be interrogated for the intelligence he possessed about Hitler's Reich. Who was this top general my dad was enlisted to escort to safety? None other than the very man he had driven for, the very man he had arrested and turned over to the Allies just weeks before, General Hans Layers. Distraught and tormented over the events of the last week of the war, my father accepted that final mission. You can only imagine the conversation in the car between my dad and General Layers. By the evening of that same day, May 3rd, 1945, my dad delivered General Layers to the Americans awaiting for him on the Austrian border. That final escort ended my father's involvement in World War II, but like many of that greatest generation, the experience and the weeks preceding the war's end continued to haunt him for the rest of his life.
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8: From ABC News, I'm Chuck Sievertson. People on the Gulf Coast waking up to a lot of work to clear in some areas heavy damage from the weekend hurricane. The downgraded storm blowing over a tree, destroying Eric Grubb's house in North Carolina.
9: Heard the alert. I opened up the backsliding door. Heard that, you know, sound you always hear about a freight train, and tried to grab the dog and got up from here. The roof started collapsing in as we were running. Bathroom was kind of the closest place.
8: Remnants of Tropical Storm Rachel spreading rain and wind across the southwestern U.S. Ukraine's president says Russia is still attacking his country's oil, diesel, and gas facilities, despite President Trump announcing a so-called energy ceasefire with both sides. ABC's Allison Kosick.
10: Trump, angry that Zelensky criticized his decision to lift U.S. sanctions to buy Russian diesel, a reversal of U.S. policy that's drawing bipartisan backlash. Critics say Trump may be breaking a law that bans the purchase of Russian oil without consulting Congress first.
8: This investigation involving ICE and a shooting in Fresno, California. ABC's Grant Johnson.
11: Police say a woman found 32-year-old David Gonzalez asleep on the front lawn of her father's Central Fresno home. Officers say Gonzalez appeared drunk and attacked her father when he told him to leave, then attacked her when she stepped in. That's when police say her father pulled out a gun and shot him. Fresno police say Gonzalez is a federal agent from Texas assigned to ICE. He was arrested for felony assault.
8: The last Nobel Prize of the year, economics, going to two American economists, Robert Hall and Michael Wolford, for their work on models that help governments and central banks manage economic shocks. Woodford spoke to the committee by phone from New York.
12: Well, elated. It's a tremendous honor. It's a surprise, but I'm feeling very good about it.
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8: An update on Pope Leo's news that he'll have surgery in just the coming days in Rome to take out a lump from his lung, ABC's Maggie Rooley.
19: Tests will then determine whether the nodule is benign or cancerous. The Vatican's telling us he's expected to spend about a week in the hospital. Maggie Rooley, ABC News, London.
8: The Vatican says docs discovered the lump during a recent health check and that it was caught early. A year after the Israel-Hamas ceasefire, Israel launches nearly daily air attacks in Gaza, damaging and destroying more homes, saying it's targeting militants. Israel's former attorney general took the witness stand today in Prime Minister Netanyahu's corruption trial, which has been going on 6 years. Netanyahu accused of offering or exchanging favors with wealthy associates and media moguls for political gain. He denies wrongdoing. New York City Mayor Mamdani is skipping today's Columbus Day parade. A long road on several levels for this teen at the weekend Chicago Marathon, ABC's Danny New.
20: 17-year-old Wyatt Anderson was joined by his brother Jack as he defied the odds.
21: It just means so much to me.
20: Last November, Wyatt suffered a spinal cord injury while playing basketball, leaving him paralyzed from the neck down.
21: Couldn't move any limb on my body.
20: Wyatt underwent a spinal fusion surgery, which then led to months of rehabilitation. That, combined with a strong support system, plus his own grit and determination, helped Wyatt relearn how to stand, then walk, then run.
8: Chuck Sievertson, ABC News.
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0: This is Lee Habib, and this is Our American Stories, the show where America is the star and the American people. And all month long, we're celebrating the Italian Americans who helped shape our nation, from Columbus to Capra. Pulitzer Prize-winning columnist George Will has written extensively about baseball and once wrote that, quote, sports serve society by providing vivid examples of excellence, end quote. Few embody that excellence quite like Yogi. Let's get into the story. Take it away, George.
1: And the Yankees are champions. And look at Merrill. Piggyback riding Bob Cazzara.
2: The 18-year-old U.S. Navy enlistee, thinking it sounded less boring than the dull training he was doing in 1944, volunteered for service on what he thought an officer had called rocket ships. Actually, they were small, slow, vulnerable boats used as launching pads for rockets to give close-in support for troops assaulting beaches. The service on those boats certainly was not boring. At dawn on June 6, 1944, that sailor was a few hundred yards off Omaha Beach. Lawrence Peter Barra, who died at 90, had a knack for being where the action was. Because he stood, when he stood, as a catcher, he spent a lot of time crouching at baseball's most physically and mentally demanding position, 5'7", he confirmed the axiom that the beauty of baseball is that a player does not need to be 7 feet tall or 7 feet wide.
3: Barra swings, and that one's going to leave the ballpark. Well, what do you know? Larry Barra, they call him Yogi, his very first time at the plate in the major leagues against the A's, and what does he do? He hits a home run!
2: The shortstop during Yogi's first Yankee years was an even smaller Italian-American, 150-pound Phil Rizzuto, listed at a generous 5'6". Yogi had, as sports writer Alan Barra says in his book Yogi Barra, Eternal Yankee, the winningest career in the history of American sports. He played on Yankee teams that went to the World Series 14 times in 17 years. He won 10 World Series rings. No other player has more than 9. He won 3 MVP awards. Only Barry Bonds has more with 7, but 4 of them probably tainted by performance-enhancing drugs. In 7 consecutive seasons, 1950 through 1956, Yogi finished in the top 4 in MVP voting. Only Bill Russell of the Boston Celtics, 11 NBA championships, 5 MVP awards, and Henri Richard of the Montreal hockey team, 11 NHL championships, have records of winning that exceed Yogi's. He grew up in what he and others called the Dago Hill section of St. Louis, when the Italian Americans who lived there did not take offense at the name. They had bigger problems. Biographer Alan Barra notes that in an 1895 advertisement seeking labor to build a New York reservoir, the ad said whites would be paid $1.30 to $1.50 a day, colored workers $1.25 to $1.40, and Italians $1.15 to $1.25. The term WAP may have begun as an acronym for the phrase without papers, as many Italians were when they arrived at Ellis Island. American sports and ethnicity have been interestingly entangled. The name Fighting Irish was originally a disparagement by opponents of Notre Dame, which for many years had problems filling its football schedule because of anti-Catholic bigotry. But sports also have been solvents of a sense of apartness felt by ethnic groups. In 1923, the Sporting News, which for many decades was described as the Bible of baseball, except by baseball fans who described the Bible as the sporting news of religion, called the national pastime the essence of the nation. Quote, in a democratic, Catholic, real American game like baseball, there has been no distinction raised except tacit understanding that a player of Ethiopian descent is ineligible. The Mick, the Sheeny, the Wop, the Dutch and the Chink, the Cuban, the Indian, the Jap, or the so-called Anglo-Saxon, his nationality is never a matter of moment if he can pitch, hit, or field. Ah, diversity. In 1908, the Sporting News said this about a Giants rookie, Charlie Buck Herzog. Quote, "The long-nosed rooters are crazy whenever young Herzog does anything noteworthy. Cries of Herzog, Herzog, good boy, Herzog, go up regularly. And there would be no let up even if a million ham sandwiches suddenly fell among these believers in percentages and bargains." David Moranis, in his biography of Pirate, the Pirates' Roberto Clemente,

0: the first Puerto Rican superstar, notes that as late as 1971, Clemente's 17th season, one sports writer still quoted him in phonetic English. Quote, "If I have my good arm, the ball gets there a little quicker." In 1962, Alvin Dark, manager of the San Francisco Giants, banned the speaking of Spanish in the clubhouse. Today, with three of the most common surnames in baseball being Martinez, Rodriguez, and Gonzalez, some managers speak Spanish. Yogi's great contemporary, the Dodgers catcher Roy Campanella, another three-time MVP, was the son of an African-American mother and Italian-American father. With two Italian-Americans on the Supreme Court, it is difficult to imagine how delighted Italian-Americans were with their first national celebrity, the elegant center fielder on baseball's most glamorous team, Joe DiMaggio, the son of a San Francisco fisherman. DiMaggio was Big Dago to his teammates. Yogi was Little Dago and became the nation's most beloved sports figure. As Yogi said when Catholic Dublin elected a Jewish mayor, only in America.
1: And a great job on the production, editing, and storytelling by our own Greg Hengler. And a special thanks to George Will for sharing the story of Yogi Berra. Indeed, only in America. Yogi Berra's story here on Our American Stories. 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
1: This is Lee Habib, and this is Our American Stories, the show where America is the star and the American people. October is Italian American Heritage Month, and all month long, we're celebrating the Italian Americans who helped shape our nation. And there may be no name more closely associated with this month than Christopher Columbus. Here to tell the story is Lawrence Bergreen, author of Columbus, The Four Voyages. Take it away, Lawrence.
5: Hello, my name is Lawrence Bergreen, and I've written a book about Christopher Columbus, Columbus, The Four Voyages. Of all the books I've written, I think this has been the most challenging and the most controversial, because Columbus's reputation has been changing almost by the month. He's a figure that we all know about, and he's been devalued almost beyond recognition, torn down from statues, discredited over and over as if it were the first time. But as I discovered, the criticism of Columbus, intense criticism, was there almost at the beginning. It seems to get rediscovered with each generation. He's been hated, considered a genocidal monster. I would like to discuss Columbus in three dimensions, if you will, to give a sense of what he was really like as a person, with his flaws and all. The flaws were huge, but also so were his accomplishments. There's a reason why we remember Columbus. He tied together with his four voyages the old world and the new. First of all, who was Columbus? Cristoforo Columbus, Colombo, was born in Genoa in 1451. He was the son of a weaver. He went to sea at 14, which was common, and he had a very rough beginning. He sank in a bottle off the coast of Portugal. He managed to paddle safely to shore on a piece of wreckage, and as a Genoese, he joined a colony of expatriate Genoese sailors in Portugal. Later on, he was exploring the coast of West Africa, and actually aboard another ship, made it all the way to Iceland. So, even as a young person, Columbus had been around, mostly as what we would call a merchant marine. And he worked carefully with his brothers, especially his brother Bartholomew, who was a map maker. This was kind of interesting because conceptions of the world at that time were, by our standards, faulty and misleading to an almost comical extent. Bartholomew's maps and other maps of that era reinforced the belief that China, and all the riches that Columbus eventually went to seek from China, lay just to the west of the Americas. That the Pacific Ocean was not the largest body of water on the planet, but could be traversed in maybe a few days. So the idea was that if you could only get to the beginning of the Pacific, to its western edge, that you would be able to get to China very quickly. This was, of course, a huge mistake. Columbus, if he had known the reality of it and how difficult it was to get to China, probably would never have undertaken the voyage. There were a couple of other sailors and navigators who did. They were all lost. So the fact that he was emboldened to undertake it was based on a series of faulty misconceptions. It's just one of the many ironies. He spent a lot of time getting backing for the voyage. He was in Portugal, wouldn't back him. He finally went to Spain, and by that time, he was no longer a young man. He was 40. 40 in those days was late middle age. So he was, in a way, what seemed like the, quote, back nine of his career. On the other hand, Columbus had some gifts, and his main gift as a mariner, as a navigator, was what we call dead reckoning, sailing by the seat of his pants. If he wanted to estimate time and distances, He used very simple devices, such as a rope or a buoy or a landmark, timing the distance it took to move from one end of his ship to another. If it sounds primitive, it was, but it also worked. So he wasn't dependent on technology or intellectual constructs that were beyond his ken. He also paid close attention to tides and to wind, to the color of the sea, the composition of the clouds. These mattered a lot more to him than the mathematical calculations of the era's leading cosmographers. They generally had never gone to sea, but Columbus had, and in his long apprenticeship, he had acquired a great deal of experience, which turned out to be very helpful, especially in an era of all these faulty maps. And he also had this conviction that he could sail from the western coast of Spain to the eastern coast of China without much of a problem. He was not familiar with the astrolabe. He did not steer by the stars. If he had done that, again, he probably would have never set out on this voyage, because he would have realized how faulty his assumptions were. But he did have a sense that God wanted him to do this. At times he even thought that God was speaking to him. That wasn't that uncommon in those days. Many people felt that God was directly speaking to them about what they should be doing in life. When I say speaking, I don't mean a mild prompting, an intuitive one. I mean actually hearing a voice. And we know that Columbus had this experience of God speaking to him because he wrote down what he thought God actually told him at critical times. What was so remarkable about all this was that when he set out on this voyage, the very first time, the one that we all study about in school in 1492, he went across the Atlantic with three ships, and it's the first time we know that Europeans had done this, with no loss of life. This is really remarkable considering the dangers that he faced and his lack of specific knowledge. And he made this voyage three more times, each time improving based on hard-won experience, until on the last voyage, he was able to cross the Atlantic in only 16 days. It was incredible. Of course, the shorter the voyage, the less dangers you faced. There was less danger of storms, less danger of dehydration, less danger of mutinies at sea. So this worked in his favor. His crew on these voyages was very problematic because he sailed on the first voyage just the day after the Spanish Inquisition became the law of the land. That was intended to drive Muslims out of Spain, but it also had ripple effects across Europe and all the way to Portugal, and was really an important watershed in history. It was the brainchild, if you could call it that, of the Catholic monarchs of Spain, Ferdinand and Isabella. Because Columbus was not able to get backing in Portugal, he was able to get sort of backing from them, but I'd say it was tentative. His first fleet was three cramped, leaking, fragile vessels. They were old and falling apart. We would call them rust buckets, except they were made out of wood. And they were small. The Santa Maria, which was the largest, could hold only 40 sailors.
10: And you've been listening to historian Lawrence Burgreen tell the story of Christopher Columbus in a way you've probably never heard it before. It's complicated and it's nuanced. And like any human being, this man had his flaws, but my goodness, his virtues, his talents, you're hearing about some of them. By the way, if he had not known how difficult it was, we learn, to get to China, of course they were looking for a shorter route, he probably would have never embarked on the voyage in the first place. The irony of ironies. And he's 40 years old when he tries to get the backing to do this. And 40, as Lawrence pointed out, is the back nine of your career back in the late 15th century. And of course, how he knew what he was supposed to do, well, he knew it because he'd heard from God. And I mean, he thought he literally heard from God. And that's what he wrote in his own journals and memoirs, a really spectacular part of Lawrence's book. is hearing about those messages from God from Columbus himself. And of course, that first voyage and those three sort of rickety ships. You're going to hear more of the story of Christopher Columbus with Lawrence Berggren as Our American Stories continue.
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24: 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Sunny skies today with a high of 92. Southwest winds 8 to 15 miles an hour. 66 tonight. Bright sunshine tomorrow. Daytime highs approaching 94. Turning cooler Wednesday and Thursday with highs from the low 80s to the mid 80s. Thunderstorms possible both days. I'm staff meteorologist Derek Height. Right now, it's 62 degrees.
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1: we continue with Our American Stories and the story of Christopher Columbus as told by historian Lawrence Burgreen. Let's pick up where we last left off.
5: Now, another one of Columbus's, it seems almost comical, misconceptions was that he was going to sail to China in these ships. Therefore, he brought translators with him, ready to interpret Chinese once they reached Asia. Where did he get these ideas from? Well, like everybody in Europe at that time, he got them from Marco Polo's popular travels. Marco Polo went overland rather than sea for the most part and dictated a very popular account of his adventures. Some of it was embellished. Some of it was drawn from other accounts that he'd heard that he included in his own. In general, it painted a picture of this mythical China or Asia that Columbus thought he was reaching as a place of great luxury, of gold, and sensual gratification. The idea was he would go there and bring back spices, which were very important and easy to transport, gold, a little more difficult because it had to be mined or stolen, and much, much more ominously, slaves. Slavery at that point was very common throughout Europe. He also had another mission, which partly contradicted this one, was that he wanted to bring, and he was quite serious about this, Christianity to what he called the idol worshippers of the East. He felt that his name, Christopher Columbus, meant Christ bearer, and he had a messianic sense of this. Now, this didn't square with the idea of slavery, because if you had slaves, and he wanted to convert people, they couldn't be Christians. But nobody really bothered at that time to think it through until he actually went out on the voyage. He also planned to meet Kublai Khan. He had official letters from King Ferdinand and Queen Isabella. The only problem was that Kublai Khan had died decades ago. The Mongol Empire, which he led, was fading into oblivion. So it could be said that, I think with some fairness, that Marco Polo's travels, which in many ways were accurate, misled rather than inspired Columbus. And he spent his entire career, four voyages, in a futile effort to discover this maritime route to China. Okay, in the process, he stumbled across what we know and now called the New World. And that was the beginning of what we also call globalization. Now, we can debate endlessly whether this was a good thing or a bad thing. But once Columbus had started this process of going back and forth between what we now call the Americas and Spain and Europe, there was no stopping it. And it wasn't just trade, and it wasn't just geopolitics. It was also what we call the Columbus Exchange. But the Columbian Exchange involved livestock and seeds and germs and other things that could not be undone, because what you left behind stayed and transformed the landscapes of both the old world and the new. On the first voyage, his initial contacts, this was the 1492 voyage, were tentative and respectful. He wrote, and he was a big letter writer, "I hope to win them to the love and service of their highnesses," by which he meant Ferdinand and Isabella, "and the whole Spanish nation. They have no religion, but they are not idolaters. They believe that power and goodness dwell in the sky, and are firmly convinced that I have come from the sky with these ships and people. This is because they are not stupid. Far from it, they are men of great intelligence, for they give a marvelously good account of everything. But they have never before seen men clothed or ships like these." Columbus was probably talking about one of two tribes in the Caribbean. The Taino was probably the most likely, and they were fairly sophisticated, as he realized, and they were not particularly hostile to Columbus's arrival. Some of them were very curious and welcomed him. However, some of the behavior of Columbus's followers, or those who came in after him was so outrageous that what we think of as the atrocities that we attribute to Columbus were actually perpetrated by

0: those who came afterwards, sometimes in his name and sometimes independently. Some of the worst of them, for example, one of his lieutenants, Michel de Cuneo, wrote about capturing and raping a beautiful indigenous woman whom he claims the Lord Admiral, that was Columbus, gave to him. And then he writes about how she was unwilling and scraped her with his fingernails so that he wished he had never laid eyes on her. Finally, he got a piece of rope and punished her with it. These kinds of letters were circulated around Europe and sensationalized this voyage. So the impression of it went from being one of trade and a religious mission to one of complete exploitation. Columbus also decided that one of the other tribes, the Caribs, as opposed to the Taino, were cannibals. And he wrote after the second voyage that the Caribs eat the male children, that they have been abducted by their women and only bring up the children of their own women. So in other words, they eat the children of a rival indigenous people. And then to top it off, he reported that they say that human flesh is so good that there is nothing like it in the world. Well, again, these kinds of accounts electrified Europe, Spain, and not in a good way, and set off a big reaction that changed the color of everything. At the same time, while this was going on, unknown to Columbus and his sailors in Europe, something maybe more important was going on, and one that continues to this day. And that's the Columbian Exchange, which I mentioned earlier. This was first identified by Alfred Crosby at the University of Texas at Austin. And it indicates the exchange and commingling of bacteria and plants and animals between the Old World and the New, beginning in 1492, and then the subsequent four voyages, when there was a cross-fertilizing of these separate land masses brought about by Columbus and his followers.
1: And you've been listening to historian Lawrence Berggren tell the story, the rich and complicated story, the nuanced story of Christopher Columbus, one of the great storytellers in this country, Lawrence is. His book is Columbus, the Four Voyages. I urge you to get it. You will not put it down. Get two copies. Give it to a friend. We learned so much about the context and the times in which he lived. Lawrence isn't one of those historians who judge people out of context, but yet he's honest as honest can be. The full picture, the good, the bad, and the ugly. And my goodness, the international trade lanes that Columbus started, he started, for better or worse, global trade. He started globalization. And it changed not only the New World, it changed the Old World too. Also, a great discussion, a great piece of storytelling on how Columbus viewed the native tribes, and more importantly, how people used his name to do just, well, tragic and ugly things. And of course, some of Columbus's own writings and the impact they had on the native tribes that lived here before his arrival. When we return, more of this remarkable story, this rich and complicated story, the story of Christopher Columbus, here on Our American Stories.

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15: We continue with our American stories and with the story of Christopher Columbus as told by Lawrence Berggreen. Let's pick up where we last left off.
16: Columbus brought white potatoes, sweet potatoes, maize, and manioc, which is a rather starchy root, from the New World to the back to the old to Europe. And he brought wheat, turnips, barley, apples, and rice from Europe to the Americas. They made a big difference because they enabled the people in the Americas who started growing them to rapidly increase the population there. But there was more.

That were complicated. Columbus and his men brought horses, cattle, sheep, and goats to the New World. We have to imagine what it was like without horses, without cattle before them. They also brought back to Europe pathogens that were unknown. Remember, people didn't really know about germ theory in those days. These pathogens had a devastating effect. Smallpox, malaria, chickenpox, influenza, and yellow fever all came thanks to Columbus and his men, not intentionally. He never decided, okay, we're going to intentionally infect defenseless people in another land. They didn't realize they were doing it. Some other effects of this Columbian exchange, alcohol and alcoholism. They weren't alcoholics in the New World or alcohol before Columbus. Alcohol and alcoholism devastated local populations. So as you can see, this Columbian exchange was complicated and multi-layered. Once that was started, it could not be undone. Columbus's first voyage was relatively quick. As I mentioned, it seemed to be successful. The second voyage was meant as a follow-up. He wanted to capitalize on it. Finally, when he got to the third voyage, which was 1498 and 1500. In a way, this was the most complicated of all, and we see a lot of the contradictions in the Columbus voyages coming to the fore. He had a very difficult time maintaining order among the crew, and he had a difficult time maintaining the pretense that he was going to China or Asia. He was also undermined by his brother, Bartholomew, who was much more interested in plunder and conquest and did not share Columbus's messianic visions or ideals. At the meantime, on this voyage, he seemed to be losing his mind, or at least temporarily losing his reason. On this third voyage, once he discovered Venezuela, another major accomplishment, but again, not China, he decided that he was sailing uphill, as he wrote about, which of course one can't do, and that he had discovered the entrance to paradise. And in case you were wondering, it was a little bit north of Venezuela. So I don't think anybody else has ever found it since then, joking. Anyway, he wrote that, "Each time I sailed from Spain to the Indies, I found that when I reached a point 100 leagues west of the Azores, the heavens, the stars, and the temperatures of the air and the water of the sea abruptly changed. It was as if the seas sloped upward." He was surprised because he felt that the earth was spherical. He believed it, and he knew it to be true. He decided then that the earth must be not round, but, as he put it, quote, "the shape of a pear, which is round everywhere except at the stalk, where it juts out a long way." At this point, you know, he seemed to be more and more detached from reality, and he then talked about this watery summit that he found. He didn't believe anyone could actually, quote, "ascend to the top." More complications ensued to the point where Spain, Ferdinand, and Isabella decided to appoint an inspector to see what was happening with Columbus, because they were alarmed by the reports of cruelty and by Columbus's delusions. They appointed Francisco de Bobadilla, and his idea was to try and clean up this mess in Columbus. So he arrived in August of 1500 and wanted to see what was actually going on. He was actually there in Santo Domingo, and what he saw was worse than anyone back in Spain had imagined. He was confronted by gallows, rotting corpses, and who was overlooking this was Columbus's other brother, not Bartholomew, but Diego. And he felt that he was doing the right thing, and he boasted to Bobadilla that 5 additional Spaniards were to be hanged the next day. The reason was because he believed that they were going to stage a mutiny or a rebellion against Columbus and his 2 brothers. So he felt that he was carrying out the wishes of Spain by doing this. Of course, it was exactly the opposite. Executing Spaniards was, of course,
an extremely great

0: was prevalent or a belief among the Taino and other peoples that when ships like this appeared, that was the end of the world. Therefore, they responded in a drastic way. Many of them committed suicide. They jumped off of cliffs. They poisoned one another. Columbus saw some of this and was absolutely mystified about that, and he had no way of knowing why this was happening without realizing that he had actually unintentionally triggered it. So this is a particularly tragic instance of unintended consequences. You could see that Columbus, throughout these voyages and throughout his life, ricocheted around from one misconception to another, from misplaced idealism to unintentional or overlooked cruelty. That makes him an extraordinarily complex figure, and also a very important figure, because the results of his voyage are with us to this day and won't be undone. They are really permanent. So that makes him one of the most important figures in the history of exploration, if not history, both for better and for worse. And I think he speaks a lot to the human condition about our own susceptibility or fallibility, about both inspiring and deleterious effects of belief. That's why he still grips our imagination as well as our intellect.
1: And a terrific job on the editing, production, and storytelling by our own Greg Hengler. And a special thanks to Lawrence Berggren. His book, Columbus, The Four Voyages. When you get it, you will not put it down. Go to Amazon or the usual suspects. Again, it's Columbus, The Four Voyages. And what a story he told. So complicated. Almost a dual nature to almost everything that happens. Here's the good, here's the bad. Much of it an unintended consequence of this very new partnership, this new globalization. Columbus brings white potatoes, sweet potatoes, and maize from the New World to the Old, and he brings wheat, turnips, apples, and rice from Europe to the Americas. Mutual benefits there. He also, my goodness, brings so many more things, horses, cattle, sheep, and goats from Europe to the New World. Can you imagine the country without these things? It's unimaginable. And, of course, smallpox, too, and other pathogens. And again, he didn't do it knowing that he was doing what he was doing. These are unintended consequences of this new globalization, of this new Columbian exchange. And let's not forget alcohol and alcoholism, too. Again, not done on purpose, but these were the unintended consequences of Columbus's journey. Contradictions, my goodness, they're everywhere. By the way, we live with them in our own lives, too, as human beings. But they all come to the fore, including that last trip. His own brothers turn out to be a real problem in his life. And by all accounts, by the end of that third voyage, Columbus, well, he's lost his mind. The story in the end shows the nature of Columbus, ricocheting from one misperception and misconception to another, filled with both an inspiring nature, but also, in the end, all those flaws and fallibilities. The story of Christopher Columbus, in the end, the story of humanity, human nature, and the story of early America, here on Our American Stories.
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7: From ABC News, I'm Chuck Severson. It'll take a while to clean up sometimes heavy damage and destruction in the Gulf Coast, where weekend hurricane hit and whose remnants traveled to the Midwest, Mid-Atlantic, and North. Seeing it firsthand, ABC News forecaster Leslie Lopez in Pensacola, Florida.
8: Homes ripped apart, roofs peeled off by strong wind, and massive trees uprooted as Isaias made landfall as a Category 2 hurricane near Destin, Florida, Friday. At least four people have died across the Florida Panhandle and southern Alabama. Two of them killed when trees crashed into their homes. More than 400,000 customers in the region still in the dark.
7: Well, thunderstorms from what was Tropical Storm Rachel are spreading rain and wind and potential flooding across the southwestern U.S. Raging floodwaters in Utah's Salt Lake County. President Trump declaring on social media that he's struck what he calls an energy ceasefire between Russia and Ukraine so they won't target oil, diesel, and gas facilities. Soon after, Russia attacked a Ukrainian power plant. ABC News Chief White House Correspondent Mary Bruce says Ukraine's president saw Trump's announcement.
9: That came as a surprise to Zelensky, with a source saying he learned of it from social media. It comes after Trump announced a controversial deal with President Putin to lift U.S. sanctions and buy diesel fuel from Russia.
7: Both Republican and Democratic lawmakers say the deal could be illegal under a law passed requiring Congress's okay. Attacked by Iran-backed Houthi rebels four times in 5 days with deaths and injuries, the main airport in Saudi Arabia's capital. Catching fire yesterday and burning to the ground overnight. The oldest covered food market in Paris, in business since 1615. Picture and sound of the fire posted on social media. No word what started it. Final Nobel Prize of the year, economics going to two Americans on managing economic shocks. 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
7: Reacting to news from Pope Leo yesterday that he would have surgery this week to take out a lump on his lung, young Catholics in the Pope's hometown, Chicago, outside St. Clair's Church in the Gage Park section of the city.
15: I hope all goes well for him. You know, I hope everything's good. I hope he pulls through. Being that that positive person that we need.
7: Vatican says docs discovered the lump during a recent health check that was caught early, and the Pope would spend about a week in the hospital. Investigators trying to find out how a visitor at a wildlife park in South Yorkshire in northern England got into a restricted area where he was killed by a tiger. New floods and rescues in Nepal near Kathmandu as thousands remain missing from the country's August flood disaster near the border with China. That killed more than 1,400 people. After rising to and overcoming serious health challenges, a teen has reached another goal at this weekend's Chicago Marathon.
15: I hope my story will help other people want to set a lofty goal for themselves and to believe that nothing's impossible.
7: 17-year-old Wyatt Anderson last November suffered a spinal cord injury while playing basketball, leaving him paralyzed from the neck down. He underwent a spinal fusion surgery and had months of rehabilitation. Now,
15: I said I wanted to walk or run a marathon within a year.
7: With strong support and determination, Wyatt relearned how to stand, then walk, then run. Chuck Sievertson, ABC News.
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Good morning to you. It's a great day in America, everybody. Yeah, it's Monday. Phew, I am just shaking my head at all the crazy news I come into this morning in the newsroom at the radio station. Yeah, it's incredible. Sometimes there's not much happening. Granted, you know, it will be sort of on the Q-U-I-E-T side. I've been told not to say the word because it's bad luck. But I walk in the day and, you know, I had my news ready, everything, got it all put together, was ahead of the game, and then I decide to check my email, and holy.

0: moly. Seriously, though, we do have some tragic news out of Jefferson County. Three people dead over the weekend. Two murder charges for two of the people that were killed. And then one person died in a motorcycle crash on Highway 21. So it was a very, very tragic weekend in Jefferson County. And one of those murder investigations touches the Fredericktown area. Now, we'll clear all that up and get the information to you in just a moment. But welcome to October 12th. It's Monday. We have several different interviews coming up. Our good friend Peter Schrock with Monarch Family Resources about 7:35. We've got Blake Dudley. Yeah, he's a friend too, you know. Of course, you want to be a buddy with a prosecuting attorney. But anyway, seriously, Blake Dudley will be here to talk about what's going on. Also, we have the VFW report with Randall Tolliver, commander of the 8th VFW District. So all of that is happening, and we might as well get to it. Let's get started, because coming up, you have got news, sports, and weather all next, plus Farm to Fork. It's straight ahead here this Monday morning, the 12th of October, next on Newsmakers from KREI.
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0: Good morning. It's Monday, October 12th, and the time is 10 minutes after 7 o'clock from Newsmakers at KREI. Checking the weather forecast first, we are going to see today some patchy fog before 8 a.m. It's 58 degrees in the area. Otherwise, a sunny day is ahead with a high of 92 predicted. Tonight, mostly clear, the low 66. For Tuesday, sunny skies, 54. Make that 94 degrees. 54, no, I don't know where that came from. 94 degrees for tomorrow. Tomorrow night, we have a slight chance of showers, maybe a thunderstorm late. Mostly clear, the low 70 degrees. For Wednesday, showers, possibly a thunderstorm. There's a 100% chance of rain for Wednesday. A high of 84 is expected. For Thursday, we have a 70% chance of rain, maybe a thunderstorm, partly sunny, the high 83. Friday, mostly sunny, 65 degrees. Also, 63 degrees for Saturday, sunny skies, and 72 Sunday with sunny weather ahead. 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Deputies were called to the scene about 7:30. Upon arrival, they located the victim, who was dead with apparent gunshot wounds. The suspect, Miller, was at the scene and was detained. Miller admitted to the shooting, which was corroborated by a witness statement. He was taken into custody without incident and is being held without bond at the Jefferson County Jail. In another instance of murder in Jefferson County, Jefferson County Sheriff Dave Marshak announces the arrest of 67-year-old Jesse R. Evans of DeSoto on charges of murder first degree and armed criminal action after allegedly shooting and killing a woman the evening of the 10th in the 3800 block of Sunrise School Road at DeSoto. The investigation into the incident revealed a witness took the victim to the house, or rather to the home, to retrieve her personal belongings. The witness told investigators the victim screamed while inside the home and then ran outside while Evans followed, armed with a handgun. The witness reported Evans then shot the victim. A search warrant later revealed evidence consistent with a shooting. The witness helped the victim to a vehicle and then transported her to an address in the 3200 block of State Road V at DeSoto. Upon arrival at that location, deputies made contact with fire and EMS personnel who were attempting life-saving measures on the victim. She was transported to an area hospital where she was later pronounced dead. The investigation led deputies to the home on Sunrise School Road, where they made contact with Evans and detained him without incident. During an interview, Evans admitted he shot at the victim. He was later transported to the Jefferson County Jail, where he's being held without bond. Bonterra officials, or rather officials with the Missouri State Highway Patrol's Division of Drug and Crime Control, actually, are announcing the arrest of 30-year-old Philip L. Jaster of Bonterra. Jaster is charged with stalking first degree, law enforcement, and harassment first degree. October 8th, the patrol began investigating threats against law enforcement personnel that were made via a social media account associated with Jaster. Investigations followed up on leads and developed information corroborating the allegations. A probable cause statement was developed and a warrant was issued for Jaster's arrest. Later the same day at about 11:15 p.m., law enforcement personnel located Jaster in Deloge. He was taken into custody without incident and taken to the St. Francis County Jail, where he's being held on a $200,000 bond. If anyone has information regarding the investigation, you're encouraged to contact Troop E headquarters at 573-840-9500. Nominations are being accepted for the University of Missouri Extension Councils in counties across the state. An extension engagement specialist with the St. Francis County office, Kendra Graham, says a council member's duties include watching over educational programs as well as finances.
5: One of the main jobs of our council members is to help us decide what programming happens in the county. What needs do the citizens want addressed with our programming? Other duties of a council member would be approving our finances. We receive funding from the county to run the office, so council members are managing and finances as well.
0: According to Graham, the terms are for 2 years. The election is in January and terms begin in March. If you're interested in becoming a candidate for the council in your county, contact your local University of Missouri Extension office. Officials with the United Way of St. Francis County are putting together a new event for 2027. The executive director of the group, Ken Kerfman, says he's looking for first responders to be a part of a special dodgeball tournament.
6: I'm hoping to bring in the police academy from Mack College, security teams, correctional officers, I mean, any type like that, EMS. If you're a police chief or a fire chief or whatever, get a hold of me because we're trying to get these teams together now.
0: According to Kerfman, they plan to hold the event Heroes for United at the Bob Sechrist Fieldhouse on the Park Hills campus of Mineral Area College. He adds they're partnering with St. Francis County Backstoppers to present the event, which will raise funds for the United Way of St. Francis County. If you're a first responder and would like to be a part of the games, or you would like to be a sponsor, call Ken Kerfman at 573-760-8929 or email director@unitedwayofsfc.org. That's news from AM 800. I'm Mike Ramsey reporting. for KREI Newsmakers. Recap of the weather for today. It's 58 degrees, and we have sunny skies predicted for today with a high of 92 degrees. It's 18 minutes after 7 o'clock. Stay tuned. Zach Thomas is next with sports. 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
9: 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It's time for a MIMO Info sports update here on AM 800 KREI. I'm Zach Thomas with the latest in local sports. It was a big win for the Farmington Knights football team. They battled and defeated the number 5 in Class 3 team at St. Pius X, 41-20 on Friday night. It was an early stalemate as the Knights went 4 and out on the opening possession. The Lancers took their opening drive to the red zone, but the Farmington defense forced a goal line stand to keep things scoreless through the first quarter. Things improved for the Lancer offense in the second quarter when senior running back Brody Irvin punched in a 2-yard touchdown run. Farmington answered right back with a 41-yard touchdown pass from quarterback A.J. Robbins to tight end Josh McCarthy. The Lancers regained the lead later in the quarter with a score from running back Cody Shaver. That was answered by Josh McCarthy again, this time on a kickoff return touchdown to make the score 13-all at the half. The Lancers started the second half with a lost fumble. The Knights were able to turn that into points. The score was set up with this chunk play from Farmington quarterback A.J. Robbins.
10: Snaps the hand. A.J. back to pass. Looks down the field. Floats it down the field. And caught at the 35-yard line. What a catch. What a perfect pitching catch there.
9: Robbins later connected with Wyatt Strokirk on that drive for a 4-yard touchdown. The Farmington Knights used that momentum to pull ahead and secure the victory. Knights head coach Brent Eckley said Farmington's offense was far from perfect, but the defensive effort kept his team in the game.
11: You know, our offense didn't help us out because we gave them short field on some of them there, too. But, you know, it's a good football team, and they're used to scoring over 50 a game. And so I'm really pleased with how our defense competed and adjusted throughout the game.
9: Lancers head coach Frank Ray said his team was fatigued as the game progressed.
12: It's a war of attrition out here, and, you know, eight guys out of 11 going both ways. Some due to injury, some due to, you know, kids just can't play today. And yeah, I think that caught up with us, and that's okay.
9: St. Pius drops to 5-2 on the season. Next week they will play against Vianney. As for Farmington, the Knights improved to 6-1. They'll play another 6-1 team in Hillsboro next week in the Knights' regular season home finale. That game will be broadcast here on AM 800 KREI. Also on Friday night, the Valley Catholic Warriors won the MAFC White Division Championship over rival St. Genevieve. It was the Sam Keene Show. Keene threw for 3 touchdowns, including a 51-yard bomb on play 1 from scrimmage. Keene also rushed for over 100 yards and 3 more touchdowns in the win. Valley Catholic head coach Judd Nagger said his team had great energy and they wanted good focus. There's still plenty to clean up, though.
13: And that was our challenge to them. Like, we know you're going to be geeked up. You know we're playing a crosstown rival, but we got to see if we can turn that into a laser focus. And I thought for the most part we did. We got some really cloudy eyes a few times on defense, and we had some cloudy alignments on defense as well. You know, we've got to figure those things out.
9: Warriors are 7-0 on the season. They host Saxony Lutheran next week. St. Genevieve drops to 5-2 on the year. They will visit Jefferson next Friday night. 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
1: 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Tough talk about high input costs during the recent Ag Outlook Forum in Kansas City. Krista Swanson, chief economist for the National Corn Growers Association, likens the situation to getting stuck in the mud.
3: Higher input costs are kind of like that mud. They have a way of slowing farmers down, and then they spread through the whole operation. They impact the decisions that farmers make, what crops they plant, what products they buy, how much risk they can carry, and ultimately whether a higher price can show up in the bottom line.
1: Swanson carries the mud metaphor further, saying the situation has gotten out of hand.
3: Farmers are resilient and they can adapt to change. But one of the problems I see when we have 3 years of, on average, very negative margins already and another year that's setting up to maybe be a negative or at break even. The problem is, you know, when we have that type of situation, there's only so much mud that farmers can carry before they lose traction. And that's kind of the situation that we're in now.
1: Swanson says a National Corn Growers study in July says U.S. corn growers are paying more for inputs than corn growers in other countries, making it harder to compete in the global marketplace. Audio clips are courtesy of AgriPulse. More tomorrow. That's Farm to Fork. I'm Daryl Anderson.
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7: Dog, here we are. I almost wish I had a hot dog. Yeah, that sounds pretty good. I have a certain hot dog that I like to purchase. I want to expand, though, and get some different hot dogs. I tried to do that in a store, but considering the kind I wanted to expand to was twice the cost of what I normally get, my lovely wife said, why don't you buy that kind, you know, the cheaper one? And they're good, too. You know, some hot dogs, here's what I do. I take the hot dog, I score it all around with a knife, you know, I put a bunch of cuts in it, and then I wrap it up in a paper towel and I microwave it. Now, if it survives that and comes out even better, then great. And there's one brand that works perfectly well. But there are also some other brands, one in particular, that is really touted as being the best around. You put it in there and you do that to it, and it comes out like cardboard. It's awful. Now, I can't really tell you on the air which brand is which. I just don't feel right because I might be steering you and, you know, pointing you in a certain direction. However, if I meet you on the street, I'll be happy to tell you. I really like those beep hot dogs. Yeah, see, the sensor beeped me out there. If I were you, I wouldn't buy the beep hot dogs because they're no good. He does that to me every time. Okay, anyway, it's Monday. It's the 12th of October. And, you know, it's just moving on up to Halloween and the election. Oh, man, the election's going to be here before you know it. And there are so many, I don't think there are any more election things we need to do except get the ballot information from St. Francis and surrounding counties. And make sure we know who's running with what. But after the primary earlier, I just about have it in my head as to who's running for what seats. But, yeah, we'll be covering the election for you. And get out and vote. You know, you can do that right now. You could go right now. Well, maybe not right now. Maybe you wait until they open the doors. But go to the St. Francis County Clerk's Office. Go to clerk's office, no matter what county you're in. Go to the clerk's office and say, I want to vote early. And I don't think you even have to have an excuse at this point. You just say, look, it's kind of difficult for me to get to the polls. Look, I just don't want to go that day. Look, it's just too crowded that day. I just want to do it early. And they'll take care of you. So it's very convenient. You can get that vote in, you can feel good about yourself, and not wait until that day, and then say, oh, I'm just a little too busy, I'll vote in the next election. No, don't do that. Get out there and take care of business. Take care of beeswax, as I like to say. Do you have big Halloween plans, or are you going to go out with the kids, the grandkids, and chaperone, maybe? I think Halloween is best for parents and grandparents when the kids and the grandkids are little, they're children. Once they get old enough to drive or sometimes when they hit 11, 10 to whatever, 10 years old up, it's just not the same, is it? You've just lost your little child and they're growing into adults. And sometimes they're like, no, don't, that's okay. I'm just going to this Halloween party at so-and-so's house. You don't have to take me around. Or, I don't know. See, I didn't have brothers and sisters, so I can't judge that part of it. But I do remember about that age with my children. And when I was growing up, I started to gravitate away from a lot of those little kid things we used to do, like going door to door and holding up the sack, you know, trick-or-treat, all that, and having great fun with it, although it's still fun. But you can go out with your little, you know, maybe you go out with the big ones. I don't care what you do you go out with. But anyway, it just seems like it's really special, isn't it, when you take your little grandkids or your little children out and go trick-or-treating. Be safe with it, okay? And if you're driving around that night, be safe, too. Stay tuned. We're going to have Peter Schrock on here in a little bit with his report from Monarch Family Resources on AM 800 Newsmakers, KREI at 7:30.
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0: Welcome to Newsmakers here at KREI. It's Monday, the 12th of October. Tomorrow is the 13th. It's kind of like Halloween in reverse, the date. I don't know if it's really going to turn out that way, but thank you for tuning into our program today. It's time for a monthly visit with Monarch Family Resources. I believe I got the name right, Pete Schrock?
1: Yeah, Monarch Family Resource Center.
0: Yeah, yep. All right. Mm-hmm. It's really a great place. Used to be known as the Parkland Pregnancy Resource Center, and I don't know, I've been following you guys for quite a few years, actually, and it's just great to have a resource like this in the Parkland that helps new parents, even parents that aren't new at it and need some refreshers or whatever the case may be.
1: Yeah, for sure.
0: I'm knocking my microphone off here. It's not been a very good day so far. It's not a bad day. It's just goofy. Everything I try to do is goofy today.
1: That's right. That's
0: you
1: right.
0: Probably noticed that when you
1: walked in. Yeah, all the spiders around you.
0: Yeah. I've talked about them last week a little bit. And if you don't know what we're talking about, I have these prop spiders in here on the desk, on the board for Halloween decorations. And they're two little ones. They look look alike. They look like twins. So we named them Frick and Frack. And we have a big one hanging off a monitor here. It's real hairy. He looks kind of like the tarantula in the movie Tarantula from the 1950s. So anyway, that'll give you an idea of what it looks like here in the studio, unless you'd like to put on your 3D radio glasses.
1: There you go.
0: You can see right in here, yeah. Okay. Well, anyway, thank you for coming in. We really appreciate it.
1: Yeah. I'm super excited to be here. We had our Walk for Life on last Saturday, and it was just a great event. It was one of our one of the best walks I think we probably had. The weather was just perfect. We had a great turnout of people, and we raised, I think it was, so far to our count, it's over $28,000.
0: Wow, really?
1: So our goal was 25, and so the fact that we raised even more than that, part big help too from Bayer Medical Group down in Fredericktown, who was one of our premium sponsors. So I'm really thankful for them.
0: That's fantastic.
1: Yeah.
0: I'm assuming the goal, of course, was probably the same or a little more than what you raised last year.
1: Yeah, same as our goal was from last year. It was great. I mean, the weather was so nice. The energy was high in the event. You know, I've had lots of people compliment things. We had a 5K there. People really enjoyed the food. We had sausage egg cheese biscuits.
0: Ooh,
1: there
0: nice.
1: On the grill, freshly cooked and stuff, and it was really good.
0: Yeah,
1: that sold out of those.
0: Sounds like a great time. Now, where does this money go? What do you guys do with it?
1: Yeah, so it's our main. This is one of our big fundraisers for the year. It just covers our general needs in order to fund our programs. So one of our big programs that really is going right now is called our Earn While You Learn program. And in that program, we have moms and dads come in for classes. And those classes can range from, birth and delivery, parenting an infant, parenting a toddler, parenting, just in general. You know, there's things about relationships, life skills, and birth and delivery. And if I didn't say that already, I can't remember. But lots of different classes that you can take. But when you're taking those classes, you also earn points. And you can use those points to get diapers, wipes, car seats, strollers, anything you can think of that would be the things that you need. And clothes. We've got lots of clothes in there, too. We have a whole clothes closet for people who are enrolled in our class. So, yeah, it's a neat program. We started up on it just during we run during the school semesters, so we're in our fall semester just like the school districts are in the area, and if anybody's out there who's interested in joining the class and stuff, you can sign up anytime throughout the semester. It's you can give us a call 573-431-6001 or stop by our office. We're located down, if you're driving down Karsh, and then you're going to turn left like you're headed out towards St. Jen, on St. Genevieve Avenue or 32, whatever you want to call it. We're about 3/4 of a mile down there on the left, and it's that four-peak building that kind of looks like a little strip mall there. But we're open from 9 to at least 4 o'clock Monday through Thursday. Some days it's a little bit later. But if you come by in that window, we probably can get you set up for classes and different things like that.

0: You know, the excuse me, the classes you provide are so informative and so helpful. Have they been growing over the years?
1: Yeah, I mean, it's the neat thing about it is we're not only offering the classes in our area, mm-hmm. we're also offering our classes over in Ironton and down in Fredericktown as well. We've also got people doing classes remotely in some places as far out as Van Buren and different things as well. But the neat thing about that is we actually take our, we have a cargo van with all of the supplies and different things that people can use to get, you know, the diapers and all that stuff. And we take it down to those different locations once a month so for people to use their points to be able to get all the things that they need. So
0: the are the classes once a week, I guess? So.
1: Yep. The classes are once a week. Yeah.
0: That's a great idea. And it's just one of the many things you provide.
1: Yeah.
0: I'm thinking, you know, I don't know why I thought of this, but I'm thinking of ultrasounds.
1: You have
0: equipment for that too, don't you?
1: Exactly. And so, you know, that's one of the other thing with this fundraiser that we did, it really supports our clinic as well. And our clinic is set up for people who, you know, are in that spot where they're just going, I don't know what to do. Like, I think I might be pregnant. You know, I might have an STD. I don't know what to do. And so we're there right ready for people in that spot. And they can come in, they can we'll do a pregnancy test, a medical grade pregnancy test, so that we'll be able to verify things. If it comes up positive, we'll do an ultrasound right there. You can find out, you know, how far along you are, and we'll give you a bunch of information about how, you know, what are your options? What can you do in a situation like that? And we can also get you set up and ready to go over to our family resource side, where you can mm-hmm. get enrolled in things to have, like a birth and delivery class, because a lot of the hospitals in the area don't offer that anymore. And so now you can come to us, and we'll help you know everything you need to know about getting ready to have a baby. And then we'll walk alongside with you all through the process of the whole thing, all the way up. Because you can be in our Earn While You Learn program all the way up until you have a child that's 3 years of age.
0: So, right, and it's non-judgmental mm-hmm. as well. You're
1: yep.
0: just there to provide the information.
1: Mm-hmm.
0: And that's so helpful, because how many of us have been in a situation where we had not really any information that we could count on?
1: Yeah.
0: A lot of people are saying, oh, I heard this, or oh, I heard this.
1: Mm-hmm.
0: And their intentions are great. They want to help you. But let's face it, nothing beats factual information, because knowledge is power, and it can provide so many things for you. It can help you make the right decisions. It can give you confidence. It can help you get through without... The only word that comes to mind is panic.
1: Yeah, you know? And especially too, you know, we have a registered nurse on staff and a licensed sonographer. So we're not just, we've got professionals that are there ready to help.
0: Yeah, that sets you apart, I think,
1: mm-hmm.
0: from certainly from word of mouth, for
1: yeah.
0: sure.
1: Yeah,
0: that's something we want to stress here. Mm-hmm. If you were in that position, don't hesitate. Get over the hump. And just make that phone call. Can people just drop by too and ask?
1: Yeah, yeah. You know, you can set up an appointment online at monarchfrc.com, or I guess we've also got mylifehealthclinic.com as well for the clinic side, and for the family resource side, the two mm-hmm. different spots there. But then also, you know, you can just stop in. You don't have to have an appointment. If nobody's there at that moment, then we take walk-ins.
0: I like the attitude there as well. I've walked into the building, and there's a smile. There's a, can I help you? Or, hi, how you doing?
1: Mm-hmm.
0: What can we do for you? You know, it's very
1: yeah.
0: welcoming. It's
1: yeah.
0: not, have a seat. We'll be with you in a minute.
1: Yep,
0: nothing,
1: yep.
0: nothing like that.
1: Uh-huh.
0: You know, it's a very good atmosphere. And I want to say, too, your Facebook page is a great place to go for people to kind of not only see what's coming up, the classes or anything like that or whatever. You can look at the photos. You can see the
1: yeah.
0: building inside. You can see
1: yeah.
0: the clothes closet. You
1: mm-hmm.
0: can see all this stuff we're talking about.
1: Yep.
0: And if you go down the feed, you'll get to catch up on events that have already happened.
1: Yep.
0: So you can say, wow, you know, look at what these guys and gals are doing there
1: mm-hmm. yep.
0: at Monarch Family Resources. I need to go see them.
1: Yeah.
0: You know, that's
1: yeah.
0: a great way to take a first step mm-hmm. if you're a little nervous about picking up the phone or going through the front door. Take a look at the Facebook page.
1: Yeah, yeah, for sure.
0: And you can send a message there too, right?
1: I think so. Yeah, yeah. You can send us a message right through Facebook.
0: Mm-hmm. So it can be as almost, I guess the word is anonymous as you want
1: mm-hmm.
0: until you get to the step where you actually need to go. You need to talk to somebody
1: yeah.
0: or whatever the case may be.
1: Yep.
0: But it's Monarch is designed to help people, not hurt people.
1: Mm-hmm.
0: It's designed to build you up, not tear you down.
1: Mm-hmm.
0: You know, nothing like that.
1: Yeah, yeah. We're really there to support people, encourage people right in that difficult spot.
0: Mm-hmm. And boy, sometimes it seems like, where do I turn?
1: Ah. Yeah, yeah.
0: You know, I remember my first child, my wife and I had, and it was like, wow, this is just, I had no idea.
1: Well, I mean, even from the standpoint of, you know, having a young child, it can be overwhelming just in isolation as well.
0: Mm-hmm.
1: You know, when people are breastfeeding late at night and then they wake up, they're exhausted. And it's like, when do I have time to have a real adult conversation? And so, you know, people even come, you know, just for that purpose. You know, they're in a group of people who are going through the same things in that same season of life. And, you know, they show up just to for that encouragement, to be around adult people, have adult conversations, and realize they're not alone.
0: Yeah, yeah, you are not alone. This has happened many, many times to people mm-hmm. since we sort of began.
1: Right? Yep, yep,
0: so,
1: yep.
0: So let's get it together and contact Monarch if you need to. And that's easy to do, as you mentioned, the website. Mm-hmm. What's the phone number, by the way?
1: That's 573- 431-6001.
0: Yeah, it's as easy as a phone call. You're located on Highway 32 right outside of
1: mm-hmm.
0: Farmington, right?
1: Yep. Mm-hmm.
0: And easy to find. You've got big signs out there.
1: Yeah, yeah. There's signs out in the building. There's flags out front. They're trying to catch everybody's attention.
0: Yeah, they do. They do a very good job
1: yeah.
0: of that.
1: Yeah.
0: So I wanted to ask you while you're here, too, how's the roof situation? Any improvement on that yet?
1: No, not really. I was hoping to figure out something here really soon, but I still haven't heard anything yet. So we're still waiting to figure out with regard to funds. We had that hail storm come through back in April, and mm-hmm. Just the very end of April there, and it makes our whole top of our roof look like a leopard. And so we're hopefully we'll have something figured out pretty soon, but
0: yeah,
1: I still don't have a solution yet.
0: I noticed the other day I'm still finding some hail damage. I found a little hole in the top of my well house.
1: Oh, wow.
0: And it's just a small concrete mm-hmm. structure in the front yard off to the side, and it has a flat lid that mm-hmm. I have to lift off, and every season I have to tar the lid, you know,
1: okay.
0: Because it gets cracks. And I noticed mm-hmm. there was a little hole about as big as the end of your pinky. And I thought, well, gee, I didn't even know that. I wish I would have found it, because then the rain wouldn't have got in
1: mm-hmm.
0: all this time.
1: Yeah.
0: Thank
1: yeah.
0: goodness we've had only a certain amount of rain. But I tarred that hole, and, mm-hmm. and you know, I know there are many of us still dealing with the repercussions. And
1: yeah.
0: your roof is one of them.
1: Yeah.
0: And that's just a shame. So,
1: mm-hmm.
0: But if anybody wants to help out, we always like to talk about donations a little bit
1: yeah.
0: during this program, because that's kind of vital to your organization, mm-hmm. and it can be so many different things.
1: Yeah, yeah. So we because we have our Earn While You Learn program, we always need diapers, wipes, and we can always use, you know, sizes like 3, 4, 5, and 6. We have a bunch of newborns right now, and you know, we can always use pull-ups of all sizes as well. You know, people are potty training their kids. We're working on them, helping them, trying to get them potty trained. But, you know, it's still a process. And, you know, and then also we just body products and different things like that. But diapers and wipes are always the big items that we go through the most.
0: Yeah, I can imagine. Wow.
1: Mm-hmm.
0: I wonder, I wonder how your organization would have dealt with cloth diapers back in the day.
1: Yeah.
0: I think about those from time to time, especially when I think about our discussions. I think, man, I remember those cloth diapers. We didn't have to use them when we had children.
1: Uh-huh.
0: But when I was a little boy, mm-hmm. it was a big business.
1: Yeah, yeah.
0: Really big business, you know.
1: People,
0: they'd deliver them. They'd pick up the old ones.

0: A lot of it is just kind of political propaganda back and forth.
1: Yeah.
0: But, you know, there's three main things that I'd say that why I would say to vote yes on Amendment 3 is, one, the gender transition chemicals and medications and stuff like that are going to become legal to minors and stuff coming up next year. And voting yes on Amendment 3 will make that continue to be illegal. And then also, you know, that right now pretty much people can get an abortion any time of the pregnancy, and it will reduce the amount of opportunity that they have to get an abortion in our state.
1: Yeah, and I want to throw this in real quick. That's like up to 9 months.
0: Mm-hmm. Yeah, right
1: up
0: now.
1: Up to 9 months.
0: Mm-hmm.
1: That's legal right now.
0: Yeah.
1: Amendment 3 would put limitations on abortions that would not allow that.
0: Yes.
1: And I'm sorry to interrupt you, but go ahead. Go.
0: Oh, yeah. And then and the other side of it, too, is right now, there's no regulations that are sitting on top of the whole thing, you know, and there's no, people don't need any parental consent. And so the two things with that is just that, you know, people can't get a tattoo without parental consent, but they could have an abortion. That's ridiculous. And then the other side of it, too, is if these laws, if Amendment 3 goes back into effect, if Amendment 3 is passed, it will reverse what was happening with some of the stuff that happened in 2024 with the last amendment that we passed that made abortion legal. It'll actually bring restrictions back onto the abortion clinics. And when that happens, you know, a lot of them will probably just get shut down again. Because of the fact that the regulations made it difficult for them to operate, and with those regulations pulled off, you know, they were able to open again. So if it passes, those regulations will go back into effect and probably shut down all the abortion clinics in our state.
1: I'd also like to say that if you feel like you need to get some information, a good place to start, it's basically unbiased, is go to the Secretary of State's website.
0: Mm-hmm.
1: They have the ballot there. They have what they call fair ballot language. Everything is explained, and it tells you what would happen if Amendment 3 passes, what would happen if it fails. You know, it's all right there. You can get the information as a beginning step anyway. And if that's still not enough for you, talk with your legislator. Talk with somebody like Monarch Family Resources. Talk with folks who want the abortion law to stay as it is. Talk to somebody.
0: Yeah, thing is don't look at all the little pictures and things on Facebook.
1: Yeah.
0: Because it's just confusing.
1: Yeah, on television too. Because I'm watching YouTube and Tubi and stuff like that.
0: Yeah.
1: And there are all kinds of.
0: Yeah, they're just making up stuff.
1: Yeah.
0: You read the actual amendment, it says the exact opposite in the actual ballot language and the exact actual stuff. So,
1: anyway, get out there, become an educated voter, and don't forget you can vote early right now.
0: Yeah.
1: You can do it. Just go to the county clerk's office and take care of business. Well, thanks for being here.
0: Yeah, thanks for having me.
1: I really appreciate it. That's Peter Schrock. He's the executive director of Monarch Family Resources with their monthly report. We do it every month right here on Newsmakers from KREI.
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7: From ABC News, I'm Chuck Severson. A day after President Trump declared on social media that both Ukraine and Russia agreed to an immediate energy ceasefire, stopping attacks on oil, diesel, and gas facilities, Russia and Ukraine indicate there's no such thing. Not long after the Trump posting, Russia attacked a Ukrainian power plant. Ukraine's president says the Trump announcement was a surprise. ABC's Mary Bruce.
8: President Zelensky says he is open to an energy ceasefire if Russia stops its attacks too. President Zelensky even saying he's willing to hold new elections if Russia agrees to a total 60-day ceasefire. A spokesperson for President Putin rejecting that idea flat out, and Russia still hasn't responded to President Trump's call for an energy ceasefire.
7: As part of the recovery from the hurricane that hit the Gulf Coast this weekend, offshore oil drilling rig shut during the storm, going back into operation, says ABC's Jim Ryan.
9: The Marine Minerals Administration estimates that about 57% of crude oil and 49% of natural gas production off the Gulf Coast is still closed after the storm. Ahead of ESIS, 32 of the 371 manned platforms in the Gulf were evacuated as a precaution.
7: At least four storm deaths, many power outages. Federal agents searched Congresswoman Ilhan Omar's home in the Washington area this morning, part of a criminal investigation, according to people familiar with the matter. Omar, the Minnesota Democrat, no word what it's about. Attacks on the Saudi Arabian capital's airport are increasing, says ABC's Karen Hua in Washington.
10: These latest attacks really show the increasing capabilities of these Houthi rebels, a designated terrorist group that's backed by Iran. Now, a missile hit the airport in the Saudi capital of Riyadh, killing 12 people and wounding more than 300. Then there was another attack just hours later. The airport has been hit four times in 5 days.
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7: Updating Pope Leo's news that he'll have surgery this week to take out a lump from his lung, ABC's Maggie Rooley.
16: According to medical experts, lung nodules are small, abnormal areas of tissue. They're common, can be picked up on an X-ray, and are often caused by infection, scarring, or inflammation.
7: The Vatican says docs discovered the lump during a recent health check and was caught early. A year into the Israel-Hamas ceasefire, Israeli air attacks in Gaza happen almost every day. Damaging or destroying homes, Israel says it is targeting militants. Israeli Prime Minister Netanyahu has asked the country's attorney general and head of the security service to investigate people who took part in the new documentary Naza, in which Israeli military insiders describe what they say was the reckless killing of civilians in Gaza.

0: Netanyahu says the film tells a false, misleading, and biased story. It debuted at the Venice Film Festival to a record 25-minute standing ovation. New floods in Nepal, where thousands remain missing from the country's August floods. Children are increasingly turning to chatbot, non-human software when they're feeling sad, stressed, or anxious, says a new study in the American Medical Association Journal. ABC's Yuri Benajad.
1: 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And while a licensed therapist is trained to respond to a mental health crisis, that is often not something AI is built for.
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0: Hello and good morning to you. It's a great day for America. Yes, it's 7 minutes after 8 o'clock, and it's Monday. Some call it Moan Day. You can only guess why, right? But it's the 12th of October for sure. And thank you so much for tuning into our program today. I had a friend of mine in the studio just a moment ago. You might have been listening, Peter Schrock, and we were talking about all the news that came out this weekend. There was certainly a lot, and much of it's from Jefferson County. So we'll have that news for you, a couple of murder charges on two different situations, and also a tragic motorcycle accident took three lives. And we'll have that information coming up in news, so stay tuned. Plus, I'm thinking about that motorcycle wreck. I need to get that into our newscast. I did not have that information last hour, but we do now. So just stay with us. We've got plenty to come, plenty of news here at the old Radio Ranch this morning, and plenty of guests, too, to round out this second hour of Newsmakers. We have Blake Dudley, St. Francis County Prosecuting Attorney, coming in, and also Randall Tolliver, the commander of the VFW 8th District. It's all still to come with news, sports, and weather next on KREI.
1: 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CNBC reports 30 to 60% of Americans are hiding some cash and coins privately outside the banking system. 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
2: Good morning. It's 9 minutes now after 8 o'clock for this Monday, October 12th. I'm Mike Ramsey reporting for KREI Newsmakers. We have sunny skies, 59 degrees, and a barometric pressure, which is slowly dropping. It's at 29 and 97 hundredths inches right now. Winds are out of the south, about 4 miles per hour. We have a 78% relative humidity. And look for today's sunny skies with a high of 92. We'll also have wind gusts up to about 20 miles an hour out of the southwest. We're looking at tonight mostly clear skies, a low of 66. For Tuesday, sunny with a high of 94. Wednesday, there's a 100% chance of rain, showers, maybe a thunderstorm, and a high of 84 degrees. For Thursday, rain once again, partly sunny, 83, then 65 degrees with mostly sunny skies. Friday, Saturday, sunny, 63, and then 72 for Sunday with sunny skies. Moving into news from AM 800, following what's being called a road rage incident, 71-year-old Michael F. Miller of Fredericktown is charged with murder first degree and armed criminal action. Miller is said to have shot and killed a man in the 10 block of Ashwood Drive in Fenton Friday night, October 9th. Jefferson County deputies were called to the scene about 7:30. Upon arrival, they located the victim, who was dead with apparent gunshot wounds. The suspect, Miller, was at the scene and was detained. Miller admitted to the shooting, which was corroborated by a witness statement, and he was taken into custody without incident. He's being held without bond at the Jefferson County Jail. Jefferson County Sheriff Dave Marshak is also announcing the arrest of 67-year-old Jesse R. Evans of DeSoto on charges of murder first degree and armed criminal action after allegedly shooting and killing a woman the evening of the 10th in the 3800 block of Sunrise School Road at DeSoto. The investigation into the incident revealed a witness took the victim to the home to retrieve her personal belongings. The witness told investigators the victim screamed while inside the home, then ran outside while Evans followed armed with a handgun. The witness reported Evans then shot the victim. A search warrant later revealed evidence consistent with a shooting. The witness helped the victim to a vehicle and then transported her to an address in the 3200 block of State Road V at DeSoto. Upon arrival at that location, deputies made contact with fire and the EMS personnel who were attempting life-saving measures on the victim. She was transported to an area hospital where she was later pronounced dead. Investigation led deputies to the house on Sunrise School Road, where they made contact with Evans and detained him without incident. During an interview, Evans admitted he shot at the victim. He was later transported to the Jefferson County Jail, where he's being held without bond. Officials with the Missouri State Highway Patrol's Division of Drug and Crime Control are announcing the arrest of 30-year-old Philip L. Jasser Bonterre. He's charged with stalking first degree, law enforcement, and harassment first degree. October 8th, the patrol began an investigation into threats against law enforcement personnel that were made via a social media account associated with Jasser. Investigations followed up and leads and developed information corroborating the allegations. A probable cause statement was developed and a warrant was issued for Jaster's arrest. Later the same day, at about 11:15 p.m., law enforcement personnel located Jasser in Deloge. He was taken into custody without incident and then transported to the St. Francis County Jail. He's being held on a $200,000 bond. Anyone with information regarding this investigation is encouraged to contact Troop E headquarters at 573-840-9500. And a 22-year-old DeSoto man is dead following a three-vehicle crash in Jefferson County Sunday night. According to the Missouri State Highway Patrol, that wreck occurred about 10:15 on southbound Highway 21 south of Route 110. Authorities say the victim was driving his motorcycle south when the front of the bike struck the rear of a southbound SUV driven by a 24-year-old DeSoto woman. The motorcycle crossed over the center line and collided head-on with a northbound automobile driven by a 52-year-old Yonkers, New York man. The motorcyclist was pronounced dead at the scene. The New York man suffered serious injuries, while his 28-year-old female passenger sustained moderate injuries. They were taken to Mercy Hospital South at St. Louis. The driver of the SUV was not injured, and all those involved in the wreck were wearing safety devices. That's news from AM 800. I'm Mike Ramsey reporting for KREI Newsmakers. Verifying our forecast for today once again, sunny. We'll have a high near 92 degrees. Right now it's 59 degrees. We have sunshine at KREI. It's 8:14. 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
9: 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It's time for a Mimo Info sports update here on AM 800 KREI. I'm Zach Thomas with the latest in local sports. It was a big win for the Farmington Knights football team. They battled and defeated the number 5 in Class 3 team, St. Pius X, 41-20 on Friday night. It was an early stalemate as the Knights went 4 and out on the opening possession. The Lancers took their opening drive to the red zone, but the Farmington defense forced a goal line stand to keep things scoreless through the first quarter. Things improved for the Lancer offense in the second quarter when senior running back Brody Irvin punched in a 2-yard touchdown run. Farmington answered right back with a 41-yard touchdown pass from quarterback A.J. Robbins to tight end Josh McCarthy. The Lancers regained the lead later in the quarter with a score from running back Cody Shaver. That was answered by Josh McCarthy again, this time on a kickoff return touchdown to make the score 13-all at the half. The Lancers started the second half with a lost fumble. The Knights were able to turn that into points. The score set up with this chunk play from Farmington quarterback A.J. Robbins.
10: Snaps the hand. A.J. back to pass. Looks down the field. Floats it down the field. Oh, and caught at the 35-yard line. What a catch. What a perfect pitching catch there.
9: Robbins later connected with Wyatt Strokirk on that drive for a 4-yard touchdown. The Farmington Knights used that momentum to pull ahead and secure the victory. Knights head coach Brent Eckley said Farmington's offense was far from perfect, but the defensive effort kept his team in the game.
11: You know, our offense didn't help us out because we got him short field on some of them there, too. But, you know, it's a good football team, and they're used to scoring over 50 a game. And so I'm really pleased with how our defense competed and adjusted throughout the game.
9: Lancers head coach Frank Ray said his team was fatigued as the game progressed.
12: It's a war of attrition out here, and, you know, we're Eight guys out of 11 going both ways. Some due to injury, some due to, you know, kids just can't play today. And yeah, I think that caught up with us, and that's okay.
9: St. Pius drops to 5-2 on the season. Next week they will play against Vianney. As for Farmington, the Knights improved to 6-1. They'll play another 6-1 team in Hillsboro next week in the Knights' regular season home finale. That game will be broadcast here on AM 800 KREI. Also on Friday night, the Valley Catholic Warriors won the MAFC White Division Championship over rival St. Genevieve. It was the Sam Keene Show. Keene threw for 3 touchdowns, including a 51-yard bomb on play 1 from scrimmage. Keene also rushed for over 100 yards and 3 more touchdowns in the win. Valley Catholic head coach Judd Nagger said his team had great energy. and they wanted good focus. There's still plenty to clean up, though.
3: And that was our challenge, too. I'm like, we know you're going to be geeked up. You know we're playing a crosstown rival, but we got to see if we can turn that into a laser focus. And I thought for the most part we did. We got some really cloudy eyes a few times on defense, and we had some cloudy alignments on defense as well.

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1: Warriors are 7-0 on the season. 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

0: Well, this is Newsmakers from KREI AM 800. Thank you for being with us today. We have our prosecuting attorney's report. We have the VFW report still to come this hour. And everyone is where they should be and prepped and ready to go. So we have Blake Dudley, St. Francis County prosecuting attorney, in the studio with us. Good morning. How are you?
1: Good morning, Mike. Doing all right.
0: Been a busy time in the old newsroom, I'll tell you, with as our listeners know from the newscast we just had, with all kinds of legal things happening, charges here and charges there, out of Jefferson County, even touching the Fredericktown area from Jefferson County. So I know your office is very busy, too. Where would you like to start?
1: I'll start with the simpler items.
0: Okay.
1: when Sheriff Kreitz came into office, he pretty much ramped up the monitoring of the registered sex offenders in our county. We have one of the largest per capita registered sex offenders in the state of Missouri. And so, and since a lot of the prisoners that are in the Farmington prison are sex offenders, we're actually responsible for monitoring those prisoners once they leave. So they have to first report to us or tell us where they went. But then we have our own that decide to stay here in our own county. We follow them. So with an emphasis that was placed over by the Sheriff's Department, we've received considerably higher number of referrals in the past couple of years than we have in the past. It's been they're so closely monitored that sometimes a defendant is released even from bonding out or placed on probation. Sheriff's Department's monitoring where they're going to next, and a lot of times we'll get the next violation fairly shortly thereafter, which is in some sense pretty good because we're watching them closely, and getting that we can go ahead and proceed to a probation violation and to and send them on their way to prison, mm-hmm. as opposed to be back in our community. So one of those offenders was Jerry May. Last Friday, Mr. May had a series of violations of his registration requirements, and we were able to get a total number of 11 years in the Department of Corrections. So each one of these offenses are usually an E or a D felony, so they face up to 4 years in prison or up to 7 years in prison. And these offenses are not ones where you're going to be spending too much time before you're paroled out. So the higher the number a year, the better it is for all of us. So we're happy to see that, resolve that case. Another related to sex offenders, of course, we have the sorts offenders that are over at the mental health hospital. They've been a problem for us for a while, and you may recall probably a few months back, I reported that we had gotten a conviction on Pete Wright, who, since he was placed in sorts in, I think, 99, he managed to pick up 7 or 8 charges that we've been trying to process through over the years. He's been tried 3 times already. I'm going to try him again in about 2 weeks. I am hoping to get a similar result to the last case. Last trial got 15 years. And since, again, parole out is a lot shorter than you ever think it would be, I would be hoping to get, number one, a conviction, and number two, time is consecutive. I want to keep him out of our sorts facility. Sorts facility is a mental health facility. They're not equipped as a Department of Corrections is. So they have, you know, security. They don't have guards. Mm-hmm. They have, you know, calm them down and put them in a room for a little while, as opposed to sending them to solitary or ad seg for extended periods of time. So they're treating them like the criminals that they are in the prison system. And so, and at the same time, the people who are, you know, around the offenders, you know, they're not trained to to defend themselves. Most of them are nurses, staff members, even maintenance individuals. There's no real guard system there. Right. So I'd like to see if I can keep him back and keep him in the prison system a little bit longer before he ever has a chance to come back to us and our mental health system.
0: Now, the reports are that he's a very violent person.
1: Well, all of his violations with us has been physically assaulting the staff members. There's, you know, it doesn't take much. Usually it's some offense involving, he's offended that somebody's touching his property and will immediately, you know, strike the nearest person he can. I've seen some of the instances where, you know, multiple staff members are trying to just calm him down, and but he still strikes out. And, you know, again, that kind of behavior is criminal, and it's going to be prosecuted as a crime, not as a mental health issue.
0: Yeah. So that's about 2 weeks from now, roughly?
1: I think it's about first or second week of November. So I think it would be early November.
0: Right. And these kinds of trials can really slow the system down.
1: They do. I mean, we have a lot of them, and we have to, you know, like I said, he's been charged 7 or 8 times. There's no way I'm going to waste the county resources on 7 or 8 trials. My goal is to keep him away from where he is, not necessarily to rack up convictions. And so that's the reason why, you know, we'll do what we need to do till we get to a point where our community members who are working over at the mental health hospital have some little relief, some sort of safety. Mm-hmm. So after that, in fact, 5 days after that, we'll be trying the case of State versus West and Marler. This is a 1989 death case. It was a homicide. And it's set for trial November the 16th. And so I say cold case. It is a cold case in every way, every sense of the word. It'll be tried primarily by the Assistant Attorney General, Kevin Zellner. He is the Attorney General's cold case division. He's head of the division of the cold case. I'll be assisting him. This case, it was brought to light after 30-something years, really by the efforts of his surviving daughters, as well as a podcast that was created. Unfortunately, you know, the case is 37 years old. There are some things that have gone missing or are no longer available. So a lot of your witnesses, including our original medical examiner, are deceased. Some evidence has disappeared. You know, was last seen somewhere near a rock, you know, a lock or somewhere, but, you know, 37 years was kind of misplaced. So it's a hard case to try, but we've got the best the state has to offer trying it. So I hope for success there. It's going to be a longer trial. From first time in my career, I've had the national press wishes to be present. So CBS has contacted the courts, and they'd like to be able to run cameras in the courtroom. And certainly there are certain conditions that the attorneys would require. You know, obviously, we don't want cameras facing down on our notes in the middle of a trial or overhearing our conversations with those that are sitting at the table with us. Personally, I'm not really in favor of having cameras in the courtroom. That's not my call to make.
0: Right. Yeah, that's interesting. That'll be the first time you wind up in a situation like this.
1: Yeah, and there's certain rules, and then the judge is going to make the final decision on that. He's received requests, and he's taken suggestions from the attorneys on both sides, and he'll eventually make the final call as far as what he tells the press they can and cannot do in the courtroom.
0: Mm-hmm. So that's, you know, the way things were done when that happened, I guess if it would happen today, a murder like that, we'd certainly have a lot more technology involved and probably be able to keep evidence and things going. But the time it happened, there was very little technology, I guess.
1: I mean, you're talking 89, so yes, mm-hmm. there were personal computers, or there were no personal computers, really. You had some, but the technology is considerably more advanced now than there was back then. Your pictures, the quality of the pictures, everything is mm-hmm. very different.
0: Right. And I've talked to members of the Highway Patrol about this investigation, too, and I know the family feels awful and they're trying to get some kind of resolution, but it's just very hard to do anything definite.
1: Yeah, recreating something from 30-something years ago is quite difficult. Mm-hmm. The Highway Patrol, Sheriff's Department, and the Cold Case Division, the Attorney General's Office, worked quite well taking what little they had, putting it together, a case that they, and I agree, we can present to a jury and convince that jury that beyond a reasonable doubt. But it's a work of a lot of different individuals, a lot of different departments trying to scramble pieces that have been scattered for the past 37 years and put them all back together.
0: Very difficult, to say the least. What else do you have to talk about today?
1: Well, I mean, certainly the entire county is talking about the Persephone Berger death. It's tragic. I have been contacted early on as far as giving some, you know, heads up, and as soon as I knew what the case was somewhat about, I made the decision that I was not the prosecutor who needed to be handling that matter. I mean, I work daily with the Sheriff's Department and the investigators. In addition to that, I'm also technically the attorney for the county, as in a legal counsel for the county. So there's a high potential, I mean, very, very, very high potential of a civil lawsuit. And because of the fact that I am closely related with the law enforcement in this county, I didn't want any appearances, what we call appearances of impropriety, or mm-hmm. to appear that I'm having some sort of impact on the investigation, or that I'm not revealing information I should to the community, not being transparent enough. So the way to avoid that is to not be involved with it at all. So Monday morning, I contacted the Washington County Sheriff's, or Washington County Prosecutor's Office, and asked them if they'd be willing to consider taking over this matter. And John Jones agreed to do so. And when I get out of the case, disqualify myself from the case, I completely disqualify my case. I actually actively avoid being anywhere near the case. I don't talk to any of the investigators about what's going on in the case. In fact, if there's anything going on in court, so if a prosecutor were to file a charge, I stay away from the courtroom itself. I don't want to be anywhere near it to be accused of having any role in how the cases are being handled or what the outcomes may be.
0: Mm-hmm. I think the Highway Patrol's investigating the actual crash, aren't they, or do you know for sure?
1: To my knowledge, I heard that you have different divisions of the Highway Patrol, and I'm not sure what the crash investigation division is. You have the crash investigation, and you have the DDCC, which is Division of Drug and Crime Control.
0: Right.
1: Mm-hmm. They handle different parts of the investigation. So the crash investigation will be focusing more upon the vehicles, locations, the circumstances around the crash. The DDCC will be investigating any kind of crimes that may have been committed associated with that incident at all. Yeah. So it doesn't say, you know, crimes necessarily to the officer driving, crimes related to anybody else. That's in their department.
0: That's a big job.
1: It is.
0: It certainly is.
1: And they're called, you know, both of those divisions are very active throughout the state, and they play an important role in the situation like we have here, where there may be some question as to the impartiality of the investigation from the Sheriff's Department, and we bring in an outside agency which is well-equipped and well-manned to take over the investigations.
0: Right, and they do that all the time. Excuse me. I mean, there are other stories we've covered where the Highway Patrol Department of or Division of Drug and Crime Control comes in and, you know, takes
1: quite commonly
0: over
1: with me personally. You know, the number of cases that I have spent, you have drugs and crime control, which they'll throw under anything, any kind of crimes. Mm-hmm. But I spend a lot of times also where I'm acting as the conflict counsel. So if there is an officer who misbehaved in Washington County or did something, you know, some tragedy that happens in Washington County, they may ask me to take over the investigation as far as working with the Highway Patrol DDCC. Mm-hmm. Same thing with St. Jen. So it's not uncommon for us to step back and say, this is not something where I should be handling it. And there is usually the Highway Patrol is involved in the actual investigation.
0: Mm, certainly. Well, thank you for being here. I really appreciate it. And thanks for explaining these instances and incidents as best you can. We really appreciate coming by every month and having a talk.
1: Thanks for having me.
0: So that's Blake Dudley. He's the St. Francis County prosecuting attorney here this morning on Newsmakers from KREI. Stick around. We're going to have our VFW report next.
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0: Good morning. It is 20 minutes before 9 o'clock here at Newsmakers from KREI. It's a great day in the parkland. Looks like we're going to have a high of around 92 degrees with clear skies. It's time for our monthly visit with the Veterans of Foreign Wars, the VFW. We go to the phone lines now to talk with Randall Tolliver. He's the commander of the 8th District VFW. Good morning, sir. How are you?
14: Outstanding, Mike. I got to spend this past weekend at the Department of Missouri Council of Administration, so it was nice to see all my comrades again, and we got a lot of great work done. But as always, I'd like to thank you and KREI Radio for the continued opportunity to talk to the veterans community and our friends out there.
0: Well, we're very proud to do it. Wouldn't have it any other way, and thank you for taking the time to do it. We have a quick public service message for veterans in crisis, and I guess it's call the Veterans Crisis Lines at 988, and then all you have to do is press 1, right?
14: Yes.
0: Excellent. Well, I understand you have a new podcast, too. That sounds great.
14: Yes, it's like it's every Wednesday we post it on the District 8 Facebook site, and the podcast is, well, to be honest with you, I'm not talking about who brought potato salad to the event, but it's what we talk about here, which is veterans' issues, changes in the laws, and so forth. And we're very proud to host it on our Facebook site.
0: Well, that's really great to hear. I'm very happy for you. Can you once again remind us who the VFW really is, what you do?
14: Well, Mike, we're an organization of United States veterans who is soldiers, sailors, Marines, Guardians, Airmen, have served our nation in wars, campaigns, or expeditions on foreign soil or in hostile waters. But our core mission is to assist veterans, their families, and to serve our local community. Now, my public announcement, we're always looking to have veterans who are eligible and want to continue serving in our communities to join with us. If you're interested, please contact any VFW member or post.
0: You know, I understand we have a birthday coming up, too.
14: Yes, we do. Happy birthday to all my shipmates. You know, Mike, this week we celebrate the Navy's 251st birthday. And our motto this year is unwavering vigilance and unmatched lethality. Now, on 13th of October, 1775, the Continental Congress purchased two armed vessels to attack British ships. But after we won our independence in 1783, the Navy was disbanded. It didn't take long for our young country's leadership to understand that they were facing threats from pirates and others who would disrupt our seaborne commerce. Now, to defend our interest, Congress reestablished the Navy, and President Washington signed the Naval Act of 1794 to create a permanent standing Navy. Mike, since the first hull touched water, our Navy has answered our nation's call to service as the shield of the Republic. And we've performed that mission with distinction. And today, as anyone who watches the news understands, it is the most advanced and lethal naval force in the world.
0: What's the Navy's motto?
14: Non sibi sed patriae. Not for self, but for country.
0: You also have a special reminder for everyone, too.
14: Like, we're less than a month from the election, and the VFW strongly encourages each citizen to vote. Now, as you know, some people go, well, why should I? Well, here's my answer. Whatever your political position is, voting is not only your right, it's your duty as a citizen. Now, whether you like or don't like what's going on, this is your opportunity to select the candidates that best align to your position. Now, keep this in mind. If regular folks don't vote, they leave our children's future up to special interest and political activists. Now, bottom line, don't let the wingnuts choose our future.
0: You know, now that we're talking about politics, do you have any legislative information or reminders for us?
14: Yeah. You know, here in Missouri, we ask folks to please contact your state senator because it is before the election, and then after the election, please contact the winner of those representative seats to voice your support for Missouri veterans. Now, we still need to fully fund the Veterans Commission. We're still fighting for real and personal property tax exemption for 100% service-connected disabled veterans. And we're still waging our fight against unaccredited companies. As I've said, the nicest thing I can call them is claim sharks that prey on our Missouri veterans, especially the elderly or the desperate.
0: You know, we're approaching Veterans Day. What would you like to say about that?
14: All posts in the district right now are really busy, and the time and place of those district events, local post meetings, and other stuff are provided on each post district, a Facebook site, and the post site. So please come and join us. And folks, please support our annual Toys for Tots drive. Now, this Marine Corps and Marine Corps Reserve program collects new and unwrapped toys and distributes those toys to economically disadvantaged children during the Christmas period. Now, you'll find our Toys for Tots collection boxes in stores around District 8. So, please, folks, if you can, give the gift of a new toy to a child this Christmas. Now, our annual youth scholarship programs, Patriot's Pen and Voice of Democracy, are also underway. And as a reminder, Patriot's Pen is open to 6th, 7th, and 8th grade students, and the Voice of Democracy audio essay program is open to our high schoolers in grades 9 through 12. And this year's theme for both is What a Veteran Taught Me About America. Now, I want to make this really clear. It doesn't matter, homeschooled, public school, private school, parochial school, all young folks are welcome to participate. Now, these programs promote civic responsibility, patriotism, and it helps young folks develop a better understanding of American values and beliefs. Now, also, our annual Teacher of the Year program has also begun. And this is to recognize teachers who promote civic responsibility and patriotism. Now, the nominations for this is not limited to school administrators. Anyone who knows a teacher that does this can submit a nomination. Now, all the submission packages for all of these programs are due to the local post by the 31st of October. Now, for more information on these programs, you can either contact your local post or the District 8 representative, Mr. Dan Brown, at 636-677-2892. Or you can visit www.vfw.org/community/youth-and-education/youth-scholarships. Now, the Desert Shield and Desert Storm Memorial will open on the 24th of October at the 23rd and Constitution Avenues on the National Mall in Washington, D.C., and I'm going to that. And finally, the annual Missouri VFW National Home Trip will be the 23rd to the 25th of October. As I said, it's a really busy time of year for us. The registration form is posted at www.vfwauxmo.org under the National Home. Now, if I can talk about the home for just a moment, we sponsor this little-known but very important program, and it's located in Eaton Rapids, Michigan. Now, the home was founded in 1925 to provide children and families of veterans some place to go to be together when, if the veteran didn't come home from the war or was too injured to keep the family together. Today, it provides veterans and active duty military opportunities for growth and development in a self-supporting and nurturing community.
0: Yeah, Commander Tolliver, I just have to say, I think a lot of us don't think of the military every day. Many of us do, though. But programs like this show the everyday citizen that the military is always active and always there to protect us. And I am so thankful for that. And I have to be a little selfish here. This is the point in the the interview where we look at history notes. I just love history. What do you have for us this week?
14: Oh, Mike, this week we celebrate Columbus Day to recognize the 535th anniversary of Christopher Columbus's arrival in the Americas. Now, a little backstory. At that time in world history, the spice trade was incredibly profitable. And Columbus developed a plan to find a Western Sea package to the East Indies to cut months off of the sailing time. And he was sponsored by Queen Isabella and King Ferdinand II of Spain. Now, his three ships, the Nina, the Pinta, and the Santa Maria, departed southern Spain on the Atlantic coast on the 3rd of August, 1492. And on the 12th of October, he sighted a small island in what's now the Bahamas. He named it San Salvador. But he continued to explore the Caribbean. He landed in Cuba and Haiti. But after the Santa Maria ran aground and was abandoned, the Nina and the Pinta set sail on the 16th of January, 1493, for Europe, and they arrived in Lisbon on the 4th of March and then proceeded on to Spain. Now, Columbus made three more voyages by 1504, and he died on the 20th of May, 1506. Now, his tomb is in the Cathedral of Sevilla in Spain, and I've been to that cathedral. It is amazing. Now, Mike, let's be honest. Although his credit as the first European to sail to the Americas is now contested, and there's some who try to blame him for the impact of European settlement, the impact it did have on the native peoples of the Americas, his achievements are incontrovertible. Now, his voyages were tremendous feats of seamanship. And his crew's arrival in the New World began the transfer of plants, animals, culture, people, and technology between the New World and the Old. Now, our holiday of Columbus Day began actually as a celebration of Italian-American heritage in 1869, with the first statewide celebration in 1907, and in 1937 it became a national holiday.
0: And here we are today. What

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1: Okay, well, let's recap a few things here. And first of all, a big thank you to Commander Tolliver, Randall Tolliver of the 8th District VFW, for his presence on the air this morning. You know, I really appreciate his report because of, well, you heard me tell him a couple of times, because especially the history segment at the end. I think that that's one thing good about this show is we can bring you the information about what took place to make this country what it is, and even the new world, like with Columbus. It's Columbus Day. So thanks for the report there, plus all of the VFW information. Also, a big thank you to Blake Dudley, St. Francis County Prosecuting Attorney, for being with us today to talk about the latest from his office and to explain why his office is not involved with the Persephone Burger investigation right now. Really appreciate that. Also, a big thank you to Peter Schrock from Monarch Family Resources for being with us today. Now, if you'll stay tuned, we'll be back with the weather forecast, and I'll give you a preview who's going to be on the show tomorrow. It's all next on Newsmakers from KREI.
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1: Well, let's see. First, the weather forecast for you for today. Currently, we have 66 degrees, and it looks like we're going to have a high of about 92 today with sunny skies. So you'll want to stay tuned and just enjoy the day, I would say. Columbus Day, if you have that day off, good for you. Enjoy it. Have some fun. Now, tomorrow, sunny with a high of 94. Wednesday, though, things will change. We have a 100% chance of rain and a high of 84 degrees predicted. So there you have it. Going into the weekend, it's going to really be cool with 66 degrees Friday, mostly sunny weather, 63 Saturday, sunny Sunday with 72. Up tomorrow on our program here at KREI, we're going to have the Hope for Autism Group. We'll also have the St. Genevieve Chamber of Commerce report, the Park Hills Ledington Chamber of Commerce report, and from Deloge, we'll have the City Government Show with Stephanie Daffron. All of that is tomorrow here on Newsmakers. Thanks for tuning in today, Monday, October 12th. ABC News next.
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2: From ABC News, I'm Chuck Severson. The Justice Department's gotten a search warrant for the home of a member of Congress in a criminal investigation. It's a Democratic Congresswoman's place, Minnesota's Ilhan Omar, in the Washington area. Searched this morning, says a Justice spokesperson. Not clear if she was there. Sources tell ABC News the action relates to Omar's immigration paperwork. Omar has been a central political target for the administration and his broader efforts to cast the Somali community as criminal and un-American. President Trump declaring in an online post that he brokered what he called an energy ceasefire between Ukraine and Russia. But Ukrainian President Zelensky speaking this morning says,
3: it was clear that Putin does not read true social.
2: Because not long after the Trump announcement, there were new Russian attacks on Ukrainian energy facilities. Vladimir Putin's news secretary this morning basically saying there's nothing to report. Lots of damage, some of it major destruction after the hurricane that hit the Gulf Coast this weekend and traveled, weakened, north as thunderstorms and tornadoes.
4: Thank God these are just material possessions that insurance will cover and me and my dog are okay, but man, oh man, it's pretty tough.
2: Eric Grubbs in North Carolina after parts of the ex-hurricane blew over a tree that wrecked his house. Storm surge from what was Tropical Storm Rachel has been damaging structures along the Southern California coastline, says ABC News Chief Meteorologist Ginger Z.
5: The big waves, the coastal flooding, the damage at a lot of these coastal places, and this is just the beginning, right? We've already had several of these erosion issues because of southern swells.
2: At least 20 people have died at the main international airport in Saudi Arabia's capital after Iranian-backed Houthi rebels attacked it over the weekend. President Trump now telling ABC News that the U.S. may join Saudi attacks on the Houthis. 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
2: A new snapshot on the main issue for half the voters polled, ABC's Wayne Cabot.
11: Telling a Reuters Ipsos poll, it's the cost of living, the main thing driving 50% of us to vote in the midterm. Specifically, health care, the top thing we want Congress to prioritize. Then gasoline, food, and housing. On those things, voters trust Democrats over Republicans by double digits.
2: The Vatican says during a regular checkup, docs discovered a lump on Pope Leo's lung early, and it has not spread. Surgery is scheduled for this week. Nearly 2 million children between the ages of 6 months and almost 5 years old are suffering from or are expected to suffer from acute malnutrition in Somalia. This is an analysis by an outfit called the Integrated Food Security Phase Classification. It says over 400,000 Somali children are at risk of dying from hunger. In this case, it wasn't just the Sittner that hit the OnlyFans.
12: Sheena Sittner says she worked as a substitute teacher in suburban St. Louis, making about $125 a day. To make extra money, the 42-year-old mother of three says she and her husband posted adult videos on OnlyFans. But she says last month, a teacher at her son's school found the page, resulting in her suspension. And Sittner told the Rizzuto show she now faces termination.
13: People are so worried about what other people do outside of their own job.
12: She says the real problem is the pay.
2: ABC's Hannah Batah. Chuck Sievertson, ABC News.
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17: This is Show Me Today, the voice of Missouri. When you're voting this November and you're not sure about the judges up for election, the information is in one place. Missouri's state courts are hard on themselves. Every 2 years, judges are reviewed by their peers and citizens for how they do their jobs. Ashley Byrd talks with Debbie Dodge, chair of the Judicial Performance Review Committee, about their work and where to find it.
18: The state of Missouri, by vote, decided that they wanted to appoint judges and manage judges in a different way. And in previous to 1940, judges were all running campaigns, and that was a problem as it relates to the Missouri Supreme Court, the Courts of Appeals. And so in 1940, by vote, they developed what is now known as the Missouri Nonpartisan Court Plan. And there's a lot of folk in our state, and it's true today, that don't have access to courts because they don't go to the courts. They don't have legal issues, so they don't know the judges. And so our commission was formed in order to provide information to voters about our judges that are relevant to what judges do.
19: And you mentioned when you made this announcement that we're about to talk about that this really works. You said the Missouri plan works. How do we know that it works?
18: So first off, there those that apply for they want to be a judge are typically top of their class. Typically, they also are very active in the courthouse. They have court experience. They've tried cases. They have the ability to fill out a resume, if you will. So the Missouri Court Plan allows for a separate judicial commission they're separate judicial commissions within our state. For example, I live in Springfield, Missouri, and there's a 31st Judicial Commission. And it is made up of two lawyers, two citizens from Greene County, for example, in this situation, and then a presiding judge of the Court of Appeals. And what happens is that commission interviews all these various people. They review their written samples. They look at their grades. They look at reference letters. And they actually provide the ability for the public to attend these interviews. And thereafter, that commission willows the amount of folk that are applying for the position down to three candidates. Those three candidates are interviewed by the governor. The governor has all the information that the commission has, and then the governor has the opportunity to select from that pool, if you will. So we already are dealing with very significantly high functioning individuals. But at the end of the day, those judges that are selected by the governor ultimately have to be

0: by the body at large. So if you're in Greene County and there's a Greene County judge that has been appointed by a governor and they've sat on the bench for a year, they are up for retention. And so the voters have to decide, do I retain this individual?
1: You have to pass muster to keep your seat.
0: Absolutely. So again, because there are so many individuals that don't have access to judges, that aren't going to the courthouse or aren't reviewing Supreme Court decisions, the Missouri Judicial Review Committee, we review the work of the judges, essentially. We review juror surveys, we review lawyer surveys, and we also review opinions of those judges. And based upon all of that information, we thereafter vote whether to, what we would recommend. Do we recommend to retain or not retain?
1: So let's talk about that, because the announcement, I'm kind of burying the lead here, that you announced that coming up for this November 3rd election, that all the judges passed your review, that they are, by suggestion of this judicial community, that they should keep their seats, right?
0: Correct. Yes.
1: And how many is that?
0: 50.
1: Okay. You had to review 50 judges, and
0: yes,
1: they're, wow. Wow. Yeah. We're talking with Debbie Dodge, who is the chair of the Judicial Performance Review Committee. And you also held that as an example of this plan is working, that they're doing the job they were meant to do as approved by the group and then by the governor. 2 years in, they still have to, you know, be checked up on, and all 50 of them are okay.
0: Correct. That's absolutely right.
1: And what are you looking at when you review those judges? You mentioned the opinions and things like that. What are some of the stellar things you're looking for?
0: You bet. So the Missouri Supreme Court has a rule that really kind of guides what the Judicial Performance Review Committee does. It's Rule 10.55. And it basically codifies what this committee has been doing in terms of what factors are important to the committee and what factors were probably important to the commission that ultimately, you know, nominated them for the governor. So we're all kind of looking at the same things, whether you're the governor, the commission, or the Judicial Performance Review Committee. And it probably should be the factors that we should look at as a voter as well. And so that's why I'm going to share with you the factors that we analyze.
1: Sure.
0: Does the judge decide cases based on established facts and applicable law? So, you know, this goes to the very heart of the judicial role. Judges are expected to try cases based on the record, which means they want, you know, on the facts that are presented to them. The arguments that are presented to them, and then apply the law. And so the Missouri Lawyer Survey specifically asks whether rulings are following logically the evidence and or the substantive law that already exists. So that's a big one. The second one is, does the judge explain the decisions clearly? You know, a judge can't just say, you know, well, who wins and who loses? Usually we want to hear, what's your reasoning behind that? Clear reasoning allows parties and attorneys and appellate courts and even the public to understand how the judge got the facts and how the law exists. And then why do we have this result? So, for example, in the Missouri lawyer surveys, as it relates to the appellate courts, because those surveys are just a little bit different, you're going to specifically evaluate whether their opinions are clear and they adequately summarize relevant facts and contain legal reasoning. So what is the law? And typically with appellate courts, you're writing on behalf of a group of people, not just one. Okay. And then the last is just real pretty simple. Does the judge exhibit proper courtroom demeanor? You know, citizens are nervous enough as it is when they go to the courthouse. And to have a judge not be professional or patient or attentive or, you know, not respectful, or, you know, you just really need a respectable air about a judge. And so all of the Missouri surveys speak to that issue, so that the public who does not have access to the court, in that they don't need it, they don't have a legal issue, they can now understand how does this particular judge act in his or her courtroom. Show me the
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10: Welcome back to Show Me Today. I'm Bill Pollack. Missouri agriculture is seeing a hit with record diesel prices, and just how much pressure is that putting on them? MU Extension agriculture economist Ben Brown is joining us to talk about what this means for Missouri farmers and maybe for you down the road. Ben, welcome back. Great to have you.
11: Yeah, thank you for having me, Bill. I really appreciate it. Look forward to the discussion.
10: I've tried to read up on this, and Missouri has kind of an unusual combination of cattle, corn, and soybeans. And in terms of the state economics, they kind of balance each other out. If one is struggling, the other one kind of helps. Is that true? Is that an accurate perception?
11: Yes, I do believe our balanced mix of southeast crops, northern crops, southern plains cattle and wheat does benefit us in terms of weathering some of the financial pressures that plague other regions when they're hit hard.
10: But diesel prices affecting all those operations, correct? I mean, it's

0: It's at the highest level ever?
1: Yeah, so there are a couple of cost categories that it doesn't matter what you grow or what you produce. Fuel cost being one of those, interest cost, interest expense being another one that doesn't really matter what you grow, what you produce. It hits everybody across the board. And so we have seen this rise in fuel and energy prices. Diesel fuel costs, farm diesel fuel costs have hit an all-time record during the month of September. And, that's having its way, working its way through the agriculture economy. Of course, on the row crop side, we're right in the middle of harvest at the current time. And then on the cattle side, there's a lot of operations that'll soon be weaning cattle if they're already not, and shipping those calves to market.
0: Can you give me and the listeners an idea of what that means in terms of costs when diesel is this high, and what that actually means for farmers in Missouri?
1: Sure, yeah, and I'll start with the row crop side here, and direct diesel cost is a relatively small portion of the overall farm budget. Diesel costs represent about 3 to 5% of the cost of an acre of corn, and soybeans, wheat, so that's just the direct fuel cost. Historically, what we've seen is as fuel has increased, or costs increase, it starts to have an impact in terms of other input categories, crop protection, fertilizer, seed. Those start working their way through the ag economy, 6 to 12 months later. And so, while we're experiencing, high diesel costs right now, relatively high diesel costs and record diesel costs, it's impacting the direct fuel cost, which is a relatively small portion of the overall budget. But we do expect this to continue and linger around for potentially the next year. And that's based on the principle that fuel costs come down relatively quick as well. But certainly having an impact across the board, and we'll have ramifications as we move through the year.
0: Ben Brown joins us, agriculture economist with the University of Missouri. So are those diesel prices, are they, because you talk about it being a small percentage, do they have a big impact, or is this more of a political storyline that people use? How big of an issue are the gas prices?
1: Yeah, so I would say that this is adding on to some of the already tight financial challenges we were experiencing within the industry, and specifically on the row crop side. This potentially could be the fifth consecutive year of tight to negative crop margins across Missouri. And the last few years it's been fertilizer prices, and I think fertilizer costs are going to continue to be one of the biggest burdens to our farm operations as we head into 2027. But these higher diesel costs aren't helping the picture by any means. And so, it's adding an additional, I'm going to say $7 to $10 per acre for 2026 production cost. It'll probably be a higher impact for 2027 relative to what I would have expected before this run up in diesel. But as we think about the 2026 crop that we're finishing, an extra $10 to $15 that we probably didn't have. And so it just further exacerbates the problem, the financial problems that we had at the farm level. Yeah. But we already were there. I guess it's just compounding an issue that's already been existing for the last 4 to 5 years.
0: Yeah. Is the fertilizer cost, is that the biggest thing that's hampering farmers?
1: Yeah, I would say that the biggest thing I'm worried about, and the biggest driver of some of these, profitability measures is really the high cost that we've seen in fertilizer. And fertilizer is a globally traded market. You also have to have the natural product to be able to produce the fertilizer, which is the case for phosphate rock. You can only produce that in certain regions of the world. And so we do have to depend on trade. Of course, when you trade product and move product to the Midwest where we use it, that gets hauled on diesel fuel. So that's kind of where the diesel connection comes in. But phosphate prices, which for farmers would show up in their MAP and DAP products, have been running at all-time highs for the last 2 years. And as I think about turning the calendar into 2027, I think fertilizer is going to be one of those cost categories that, again, we struggle with sticker shock and low profitability because of.
0: Ben Brown from the University of Missouri. This is Show Me Today, the voice of Missouri.
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0: try your basement. 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
4: Here's a look at your weather forecast powered by Weatherology.com. Ample sunshine expected today with daytime highs approaching 92. Southwesterly winds 8 to 15 miles an hour. Clear skies tonight, lows around 66. Bright sunshine expected tomorrow, 94. Temps well above average Wednesday and Thursday with highs in the mid-80s. Thunderstorms both days. I'm staff meteorologist Derek Height. Right now, 59.
5: Thanks for being with us on Show Me Today. Missouri has released a new state energy plan, and it's one of the biggest goals in generating more power inside the state, focusing heavy on nuclear energy, including the possibility of expanding the Callaway Energy Center, and using retired power plant sites for future development. Matt Pilger talks with Jake Buxton, the director of the Missouri Department of Natural Resources.
6: The way that we went about this, this statewide energy plan and this analysis on the statewide level was really on four pillars. And those pillars were focused on energy independence, economic growth, grid reliability, and nuclear enablement. And really, the reason that we did that was over the past decade or so, Missouri's shifted from being a net exporter of energy and electricity to being a net importer. And what that's led to is a greater reliance on other people's infrastructure, other people's capacities, and other people's energy production. And so, well,

0: we were doing was being laser focused, as Governor Kehoe is, on affordability, but making sure affordability stretches beyond just the here and now, and making sure that we provide resiliency and long-term economic growth and stability for everyone as we all need power. And so what this statewide energy plan seeks to do is really to study how do we meet this growing demand for electricity in this state and do it in a way that's sustainable and is not on the back of the ratepayer? And so that's really what we sought out to do big picture. And the plan really lays out through some modeling and looking at how could we meet this demand while being environmentally conscious, while being conscious of costs, and really trying to secure Missouri's energy future. So big picture, that's really what we were seeking to do.
1: Missouri's new state energy plan kind of identifies nuclear power as a key part of meeting future energy demand. Tell us a little bit about why, the study concluded that nuclear energy should play a larger role.
0: Absolutely. So for the past 10 to 15 years, Missouri's energy demand has really been stagnant. It's really flatlined. And that's actually a national trend. It's not just Missouri's. And so what we've seen is really a move to more intermittent sources of power to meet that not so increasing demand for power. It's quickly put on the landscape. It's cheaper. And you really don't have to worry about the backup generation that you have for those intermittent sources like solar and wind. Because you don't have growing demand. And so you're really just building infrastructure to meet the status quo. Over the last year, we've seen unprecedented growths in energy demand. And there's a lot of reasons for that. The reasons really don't matter, though. The demand's there. And so we really have to make a shift as a nation and as a state. And so what we're trying to lead out on and what this plan really does is it does look at nuclear enablement, because nuclear power is really the only source of power generation that does not have a carbon emission and that you can flip on, and it will run 97% of the time that it's there. That cannot be said about any intermittent source of power. It's reliable, it's clean, and it's something that we that has advanced in technology greatly over the last 10 years. And so so that's really why nuclear is at the forefront. It's the only thing that can provide the amount of power that it can as reliably as it can and do so at scale. And so that's really the biggest reason why we're looking at nuclear enablement in this state, because it's really the one source left that can do and meet the demand that Missouri has. And so really what the plan lays out is trying to break down some of the barriers. Nuclear for a long time obviously has had barriers around costs. It's had some barriers around technology, a lot of barriers around timeline. And really what the plan does is it goes in and it says, okay, all of those things might have been true a year ago or maybe 2 years ago, but our energy landscape is constantly changing, especially in this nation. And so when we move from what's known as first of a time costs to more of an nth of a kind cost, or when you start building multiple, right? We all understand what happens in those economies of scale. The prices start to go down as you start to have more saturation in the marketplace. And so really what this plan is looking at is to say, hey, nuclear is not always going to be what it is. The prices, the costs, the technology, all of it's developing, all of it's moving at a rapid pace. And so if Missouri enters this market at the right time, you could have long, sustainable power generation that meets the demand while also bringing those long-term costs down. So all those reasons are why I would say nuclear enablement is why Governor Kehoe said in his State of the State address last year, Missouri's all in on nuclear. All those reasons are why.
1: 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You can download us wherever you get your favorite podcast. And our guest today is Jake Buxton. He's the director of the Missouri Department of Natural Resources. Of course, we're talking about Missouri's new state energy plan, and we're talking about nuclear. I'm kind of wondering, we all think about the Callaway Nuclear Energy Center. It's a great building and a nuclear facility there in Callaway County. Does this plan kind of envision expanding that, or would it maybe include building a new nuclear facility elsewhere in Missouri, or a little bit of both?
0: I would say everything's on the table, really, Matt, and I think we have to be that way for several different reasons. So obviously, Callaway 1, that we call it, does have a 1,200 megawatt reactor on its site. We call it Callaway 1 because back when they built it, there was a Callaway 2 contemplated. So I think all those discussions are on the table. There are several policies that are in this plan, though, that talk about the development of energy priority zones, right, where we can go in and look at redeveloping retiring sites. The plan does some discussion about kind of the evolution of some of these, what's previously known as dispatchable sites, like a coal power plant or even a gas-fired power plant. But a lot of those coal sites are going into retirement. Ameren released their integrated resource plan last week, and they were really talking about retirements of a couple of their coal facilities, right? And we've seen a lot of those retirements happen across the state. It's because of, you know, the environment, the regulatory environment that we've seen from past national administrations, and so we've really seen kind of a move away from those coal plants, which are a relatively cheap source of power generation, and those companies are now having to look at how else do we meet this demand? And so really what this plan focuses on is to say, hey, there's no need to put brand new sites on the landscape when you have these retired sites, because you have existing transmission lines that are going in and out of those sites. And it just allows us to be able to really upgrade existing sites. And so really what the plan pushes is it says, hey, you know, we do need to talk about expansion. There's space there. And those are discussions and decisions obviously have to be made by Ameren as they own that site. But there are sites owned all over the state by co-ops, by municipalities, by some other IOUs that have gone into retirement and could be places where we have these discussions. The federal government is really trying to put a high emphasis on nuclear development. One of the first programs they rolled out about a year ago was they were talking about small modular reactor technology, SMRs. You know, we just saw the first one be permitted by the Nuclear Regulatory Commission in the United States just last week in Tennessee. And they are saying, as we develop SMR technology, we prefer to put them on existing sites with reactors, right? So there's a lot of emphasis on expanding footprints, on going into former footprints and upgrading them or changing the nature of those facilities, but still using the existing, you know, facility site. So I would say there's going to be a lot of emphasis on that, because you can't just talk about power generation. You also have to talk about how you get the power where it needs to go, and to do that in the least disruptive way possible. It's using our existing network and using those existing sites. So those are a couple of the policy proposals that are in this plan that kind of speak to that.
1: I'm sure that would mean jobs that would be created if you look to do this as well. You know, the other question, if you could talk about the jobs a little bit, and also what's the timeline for moving these recommendations from paper into action, and about how much investment could Missouri need to make these plans a reality?
0: Well, so, yeah, great question. So first and foremost, the priority of the department, the priority of the governor was to make sure we didn't produce a plan that just talked about, hey, here's the demand that we need, right? I think we all know the situation that we're in. I think we all know that we've got more demand than we've got availability. And so really it's trying to answer those questions in a policy-focused way, right? Governor Kehoe and his relationships here in Jefferson City, he's looking for action, right? He's looking to partner with the legislature to make demonstrable effort towards making meeting the demand that's there so that our economy can continue to grow. And so all those things are top priorities for him, top priorities for me. And so this statewide energy plan is policy heavy. There are a lot of recommendations, as you referenced earlier. And so I would say actionable. We're in discussions right now with the governor's office, with key legislative leaders on how do we develop these proposals. And so you'll see us go to the legislature as soon as this session, when they come in January, talking about some of these policy proposals and beginning to roll out some of those things. We're in close discussions with the governor's office and those things will flow through them, but I think as quickly as this session, you're going to start seeing some of these discussions, because last session there was a lot of desire to speak into some of these things, but there was a decision to kind of wait. The governor signed some executive orders, spoke during the State of the State last year in January, where he really outlined what these demands were and how we were going to meet them. And he made the statement, Missouri's all in on nuclear. He created the governor's advanced nuclear task force, which met last week to discuss this proposal. You're going to see some legislative proposals likely come from them that are under the auspices of this plan. So there's a lot of discussion about how do we take this plan? How do we make it actionable? There are also recommendations in the plan that are not just focused on legislative attention. There's a lot of things in there that the executive branch of government could start doing right now, and better partnering with local communities to start moving this on the landscape. You mentioned something really important, though, that I want to make sure we don't miss. It's easy in the talk of nuclear enablement and energy independence being Missouri first in our infrastructure and grid reliability to miss the economic growth aspect of this. It's one of the pillars of the plan. We realize that relying on out-of-state generation results in lost economic opportunity for this state as well. So you're talking about construction jobs. You're talking about people that actually have to be on site. So the governor's trying to have a true holistic conversation around this, which is we're not just talking about how can we build things on the landscape to plug it into the grid and go. It's how do we build things that invest in their communities that will provide good-paying jobs for Missourians and infrastructure we can build here and not build somewhere else to contribute to the grid, to bring down costs, but also to make sure that we provide economic growth.
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15: We're back on Show Me Today, the voice of Missouri. Thanks for being with us. I'm Bill Pollack. When you think about a good neighbor, you probably don't think about a coffee shop, restaurant, or general store. But some Missouri businesses have become much more than places to buy something. MU Extension has recognized six businesses as Missouri's most neighborly businesses for 2026. And David Burton is here to tell us what these businesses are doing that makes them such an important part of their communities. David, thank you for joining us. Well, what does it mean for a business to be neighborly, and how is that different from simply being a good business?
16: Well, that's a great question, and it's taken a few years for us to get to this point for this particular award. Missouri Good Neighbor Week has been in place for 5 years, signed into law by the legislature, but it is heavily promoted in a program of the University of Missouri Extension. In the past years, we've given awards every year for the most engaged neighbor, and people nominate neighbors, and, you know, we have a rubric, a criteria that we look at those. And then starting 3 years ago, I believe, from some research that we had done, looking at how businesses that are creating social capital in their community and connected with their community, how that positively impacts their business and the community. And so it came out of some of that research, some of that discussion, a workshop that we did at what we call our Creating Entrepreneurial Communities conference every year. And that led to this award, this opportunity to nominate businesses. And the criteria that we included, based on some of that research, there was really kind of seven neighborly business behaviors that we looked at. Neighborhood engagement and support, ethical and responsible practices, support for the local economy, kindness and daily interactions, disaster or crisis response, sustained commitment and consistency, and then overall community support. That's the seven criteria we used for the nominations and for the scoring rubric that we used.
15: You should add an eighth. How many Karens asked to speak with the manager? I think there's a Karen factor in there.
16: Well, that may be all of life. And I think we may be addicted to the negative, but that's another conversation for another time.
15: Well, David, you had close to 30 businesses that were nominated. What did you see in these nominations that made these businesses stand out?
16: Yeah, and I really want to mention this, too, for people who took the time to complete those nominations. We had more nominations than that submitted, but they weren't valid. They weren't complete. So I think some people got into it and realized, oh, this is maybe asking for more information than I'm willing to give or willing to type up and put together. So the people that submitted these completed nominations really put some time and effort and thought into it. And what we saw, I think really among all of the completed 30 nominations, were that there are some businesses that go far beyond just trying to make a dollar. That their owners really are concerned about the community and how they interact with neighbors and the community and being a positive influence, and a lot of examples of really giving back in the community as well. And especially some of those that were very supportive of crisis situations, even fundraisers for families that have had a crisis or a community that has had a crisis for recovery, several examples of those. And I think several of these also, especially the ones at the top of the list, were what we would call third places. they are places in the community where people go together and to connect, to socialize, to not just do business, but to also build social connections.
15: David Burton is with MU Extension. They've recognized six businesses as Missouri's most neighborly businesses, and we'll give you the list here in just a moment. But you talk about that gathering place. Why can a local business be so important to the social life of a small town?
16: Oh, I think especially in small towns, right? Sometimes smaller towns may lack a library or a community center or someplace like that people may think of as a gathering spot, and that business becomes the gathering spot, sometimes because of history or sometimes because of they have tables there. Or I was talking to a lady yesterday about their local feed store that has a liar's bench. That's what they call it, set up, and that's where people gather there at the feed store and visit and connect daily on the bench. So lots of times in smaller towns, it's these businesses that really are where that space exists. And I can think of some other examples around the state, even that were not nominated. A newspaper, for example, in Seymour, that the weekly paper there, if you subscribe, you can get a special subscription that allows you to come by and pick it up at the office on Tuesday instead of waiting till it gets to you in the mail on Wednesday. And then that sort of Tuesday event becomes really a social event. People show up and get their newspaper early, and they read together, and all of the conversation that happens in the office built into that special situation that they allow for. So there's lots of different examples of it, not just the small diner with the regulars that come in and drink coffee at a table. That exists too, but there are many other examples as well.
15: It's great to hear that this exists in our state, the most neighborly businesses. And you were just supposed to, or you were originally going to just recognize three businesses, and then you expanded it to six?
16: Yeah, that was the original idea, was to do three. We wanted to make it, an opportunity to recognize the very best ones. And to be honest, when we went through the rubric, the judges panel, we had a lot of tie votes on the points. I think the five that are recognized of the six are certainly at the very top in those points, but I think four of them all had the same point total, and nobody was willing to change their votes and their totals. And like I said, our rubric was pretty precise in points, and we even met a second time, and you can't arm wrestle over Zoom, but you can talk about these things. And it realized, okay, why don't we just recognize that we had six businesses nominated this year that in their own very special ways make a big impact on their communities and their neighbors. And why don't we celebrate that? Let's not be too chintzy. We don't have, huge sponsorships on this, but we can probably afford to come up with some money to do three more awards, and let's do that. And I think by doing that, we really ended up with a nice selection that's scattered all across the state and lots of really good examples.
15: Yeah, it says a lot about our businesses and the citizens of Missouri that you had to up it to six instead of trying to struggle to find three. So that's credit to the folks,
16: right,
15: in Missouri. Yeah,
16: that's a good problem. And again, back to those people who took the time to fill out a nomination.
15: Yeah,
16: credit to all of them, and all of the businesses that were nominated are getting a letter and a certificate in the mail here this next week, letting them know of the nomination. And just being nominated, I think, says something about that business as well.
15: Yeah. David, can you list the six businesses that are Missouri's most neighborly businesses?
16: Wow, you're really tapping into my memory here, but I think I can. And Designs by Key, that's actually a floral shop in Macon, Missouri. Villainous Grounds, which is a combination comic book store and coffee shop in Perryville, Missouri. Mama Lisa's Grill in Sweet Springs, Missouri. Bolton's General Store in, depending on who you ask, Sackville or Walnut Grove. It's Sackville probably doesn't have its own mailing address, so it probably becomes Walnut Grove for that reason. But a very rural area that store is located in. Granny Barb's Pies and More. That is in Bismarck, Missouri. And then the Leopold Country Store, which is in Leopold, Missouri.
15: That's impressive that you were able to rattle those off.

0: things grow from that, not just for your street and your neighborhood, but for the whole state. And for me, I love that type of focus because there may not be much I can do that changes Washington, D.C., and maybe nothing I can do that changes things in the state capital, but I can make a choice every single day that impacts my neighbors and my neighborhood. I want that impact to be a positive one.
1: David Burton from MU Extension, Missouri's most neighborly businesses, thank you for sharing the list, and great work.
0: Well, thank you. Check out MissouriGoodNeighborWeek.org if you have time.
1: Yeah. All right. Yeah. Thanks for telling us about the website. This is Show Me Today, the voice of Missouri.
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13: Is the Iran

0: War in danger of growing, including for Americans. Because of deadly attacks in Saudi Arabia, President Trump tells ABC News the U.S. may join Saudi attacks on the Iran-backed Houthi rebels from Yemen. ABC's Ian Pannell.
1: The kingdom launching more strikes in Yemen, hitting an airport there and again killing civilians. Now, with the Houthis also attacking Saudi oil facilities and threatening another critical waterway, this is adding to yet more pressure on oil and gas prices.
0: Though President Trump declared in an online post that he brokered an energy ceasefire between Ukraine and Russia to stop attacks on each other's oil, diesel, and gas facilities, they have not ceased. Ukrainian President Zelensky says,
2: it was clear that Putin does not read true social.
0: Zelensky indicates because Russia's Putin has not stopped, Ukraine will also continue attacking. The Justice Department says it got a search warrant and today searched the home of Minnesota Democratic Congresswoman Ilhan Omar in a criminal investigation. Sources tell ABC News it relates to Omar's immigration paperwork. Where a weekend hurricane hit the Gulf Coast, there's major damage. ABC News forecaster Leslie Lopez in Pensacola, Florida.
3: Homes ripped apart, roofs peeled off by strong wind, and massive trees uprooted. At least four people have died across the Florida Panhandle and southern Alabama. Two of them killed when trees crashed into their homes. More than 400,000 customers in the region still in the dark.
0: What was Tropical Storm Rachel is spreading rain and wind across the southwestern U.S. These floodwaters in Utah's Salt Lake County. A game-worn, autographed Michael Jordan road jersey from the 1998 NBA Finals has been privately sold for $14 million, says Hunt Auctions of Pennsylvania. Says the highest price ever paid for a piece of basketball memorabilia. Buyer, Miami real estate investor Ron Furman. 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
0: Young Catholics in Pope Leo's hometown Chicago react to his announcement yesterday that he would have surgery in the next few days to remove a lump on his lung outside St. Clair's Church in the Gage Park section of the city.
9: I think it's something that's very sad, and I hope God blesses him. You know, he's a symbol of, you know, he shows people that, you know, the spirit of God, the spirit of, you know, Jesus, and he's a very good person.
0: Vatican says doctors discovered the lump on Pope Leo's lung during a recent health check and that it was caught early. The new movie documentary NASA tells a false, misleading, and biased story, says Israeli Prime Minister Netanyahu. He's asked the Attorney General and head of the Security Service to investigate Israeli military insiders who, in the film, describe what they say was the reckless killing of civilians in Gaza. The doc debuted at the Venice Film Festival to a record 25-minute standing ovation. A teen who ran in this weekend's Chicago Marathon has already had a long, hard road.
10: I hope my story will help other people want to set a lofty goal for themselves and to believe that nothing's impossible. You can do anything if you set your mind to it.
0: 17-year-old Wyatt Anderson last November suffered a spinal cord injury while playing basketball, leaving him paralyzed from the neck down. He underwent a spinal fusion surgery, had months of rehabilitation.
10: I said I wanted to walk or run a marathon within a year.
0: With support and determination, he relearned how to stand, walk, then run. Chuck Sievertson, ABC News.
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0: You're not imagining it, and you're not alone. 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
6: Well, hello and welcome in to AOA. Good to have you with us for today's Agriculture of America, powered by Cenex. I'm your host, Jesse Allen. Coming up on the show today, we're going to talk weather with DTN meteorologist John Baranek in just a little bit. Will that harvest window in the Midwest stay open for a few more days? I know everyone's been running fast and furious in parts of Iowa, for instance, and more. We're going to talk about the weather picture for this week in just a little bit. After the bottom of the hour, we'll talk about the latest meat demand monitor with Dr. Glenn Tonsor from Kansas State University. He'll be with us for a conversation. And then at the end of the show, Kloss has opened a new R&D facility in Omaha. Farm and Ranch Media's Susan Littlefield was in attendance for the ribbon cutting last week, and she talked with Kloss Group CEO Jan Hendrik Moore. We'll hear their conversation coming up at the end of the show. Again, today's AOA is brought to you by Cenex Premium Diesel and Lubricants. 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Let's talk markets. Joining us now, Darren Newsom, Senior Market Analyst at Bar Chart. And Darren, good to have you back with us this week. And on Friday, there was this USDA report that was out there that caught a lot of folks by surprise. Darren, it almost felt like USDA said, hold my beer and watch this. Try to make sense of these numbers. And I know this corn market felt it a lot. What's your takeaway from what we saw on Friday?
7: Yeah, was there a report Friday? I must have missed that. I hadn't heard anything about it.
6: I know.
7: It snuck up on people, didn't it?
6: Yeah, a little bit, Darren. You and I talk so many times, the numbers, what they mean, et cetera. But again, obviously, markets trading them, the algos trading them, et cetera, Darren.
7: And if there's one takeaway from last Friday, it's that USDA did its job perfectly. And that's what people don't understand. You know, the first question I got was, do I believe the numbers? Yes, because that is the numbers the House released in its Keno game. And that's the job. The job is to create trade volume. It is not to shed light on supply and demand, because that's something we can see every day with cash prices, future spreads, basis, and so on. But the job is not to shed light on fundamentals. The job is to create trade volume. And if we look back at Friday's activity, we see, from what I can tell, the corn market, the biggest market in the grains sector, had record large trade volume. So USDA did its job. It doesn't matter what yield is. It doesn't matter what production is. It doesn't matter any of these things. All that mattered was record number of contracts were traded. The exchanges were happy. You know, USDA got a good pat on the back from the folks that met, you know, from who it

0: matters, and we move on. And we come back into this week and we see what happens. Yes, these corn fell the limit down. Was anybody expecting that? Probably not. Is the corn out there? Who knows? Future spreads certainly aren't that bearish. So, you know, we go from here. And so we wait until the next round of reports in November, one that nobody used to pay attention to. But I'm guessing it'll get a lot of attention this time around.
1: And that's an excellent point, is that more than likely, it's probably going to see maybe some tweaks of some sort that's going to move this market. I'm curious, though, you know, some of that seasonal harvest pressure, too, that we talk about, Darren. I mean, I have to think some of that's at play in this market right now, because as I mentioned in the open, wide open harvest window. I am hearing reports left and right that folks are taking fields out left and right here with this window across the Western Corn Belt.
0: Yeah, that's a big thing. You know, there's been a lot of hand-wringing about how slow harvest has been because of the rain. But we all knew that once the combines were able to start rolling, that it was going to happen. It was going to be fast and furious. And that's exactly, as you said, that's exactly what we've seen. But what stands out to me is that we haven't seen basis collapse. We haven't seen the future spreads collapse. And so that tells me that, yes, harvest is out there. It's not a bumper harvest by any stretch of the imagination. We have bushels coming in, but the bushels that are moving into the supply line at this point have already been sold, already been accounted for. We're not seeing that next wave of new sales being made. So that's what's continuing to hold future spreads and basis relatively stable, despite the instability of the futures markets.
1: How about over in that soybean complex, more specifically, watching things like the Goldman roll here, et cetera, and of course, just what the funds are doing in that complex, and you know, all the talk about diesel and more, and what impact that might have on oil seeds. So, what's your thoughts on the soy complex this week, Darren?
0: Yeah, I think what interested me most on Friday, you know, besides the silliness of the game itself, was the fact that we saw such a sharp sell-off, a double-digit sell-off in the soybean market, but it looked like it uncovered, again, some commercial buying, most likely from the world's largest buyers. It continues to cover some of its secondary supply needs, still with the question mark being, you know, what's going to happen with Brazil's 2027 crop. So we saw the November contract rally. We saw the January contract rally. And then back, both contracts actually closed higher. Now, where corn had record large trade volume, we didn't see that in soybeans. So with the Goldman roll, you know, we had that thrown in just for fun. So in other words, funds are moving. The long-only funds are moving from long November positions and rolling them out to January. So that could be skewing the spreads a bit as well. But the market fought through that. And again, it closed higher. So again, we lost double digits, but as has become second nature to the soybean market, it's bounced a bit again because there is a little bit of commercial buying out there.
1: How about these outside markets? That dollar index is a bit higher to start the week on Monday. It's above that 102 mark. Treasuries look a little bit quiet, but taking a big picture look at the financials, what are you keeping an eye on this week, Darren?
0: Yeah, the biggest thing is the FOMC meeting is getting closer here at the end of the month, and we can see the yields, the long-term yields continuing to go up, the 30-year and the 10-year. So the idea is that long-term rates are going to go higher. And so, you know, this is almost inevitable. So that should be providing support to the U.S. dollar. And it certainly seems to me, now I'm not seeing a rate cut here in October, then we'll get the midterm election in November, and then looks like what should be another rate hike in December. So that kind of seems how that's all lining up. And again, the stronger dollar would seem to confirm that. So, you know, I think what's interesting here is that the U.S. stock indexes continue to hold together relatively well, despite this idea that long-term rates are going to go up. This is something that we don't normally see, that we haven't historically seen. When we see the rates doing this and yields doing what they're doing, we tend to see more pressure on U.S. stock markets, and it's just not happening at this point.
1: We're getting up against the clock. I wonder if those bond vigilantes, if they could start to get louder this week and next week ahead of that October FOMC meeting, Darren. I mean, another quarter point rate hike right ahead of the midterms would be kind of wild, wouldn't it?
0: It would be wild. And this would be something that was unexpected, because I think most of the market right now feels like it's not going to happen. But as we've seen, anything is possible. Any announcement is possible at any time.
1: expect the unexpected in these markets, I think. With that, Darren Newsom, senior market analyst at Bar Chart. Always good to talk with you, sir. Have a great week. We'll talk to you next week.
0: All right. Thank you, Jesse.
1: 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Coming up next, we'll talk weather with DTN meteorologist John Baranek right here on AOA.
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1: 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Well, let's talk weather. Joining us now, DTN meteorologist John Baranek. John, hope you had a good weekend. And it sounds like for a lot of folks in the upper Midwest, it was a wide open harvest window, but also unseasonably warm for this time of year, John.
10: I hit 90 2 days in a row up here in Minnesota in October, Jesse. It felt like July up here. You know, there's some of us that kind of felt that way. I mean, you get from Texas all the way up to May, sure. But then, you know, you had to deal with the hurricane across the southeast. We had a major cold front that went through the northern plains, and we had snow in Montana. So welcome to fall. Here we are. We get a little bit of everything going on.
1: No kidding. Well, let's talk about this a little bit. And maybe I'll start with that heat and that open harvest window. And I said this to Darren in the opening segment. I've heard a lot of reports from the Western Corn Belt Folks are going fast and furious. They're taking advantage of this dry window to get some harvest done. I think the question is, John, how long does this window stay open for the Western Corn Belt that has been behind just a tad because of all the rain we saw in September, for instance?
10: Yeah, I mean, we'll have to see what kind of progress was actually made when the crop progress report comes out tomorrow afternoon, you know, being delayed a day because today's a holiday. But, you know, I mean, I just noticed because I had a son had a football tournament an hour south of me, and my whole drive down was just bean field after bean field being harvested. It was either already out of the field or it was in the process of coming out of the field. There weren't any real beans left, honestly. And so up here, we start with beans and we usually move on to corn. Some areas are kind of, you know, different, but you know, I've seen a lot of progress around here in my area, all the way up here in Minnesota. So I can only imagine how that open window has really affected a lot of us here in the western half of the Corn Belt. But it won't last a whole lot longer, unfortunately, for a lot of us. We do have a system moving across the north here for the next couple of days. Not a lot of showers impacting a whole lot of farm country, although we do have some rain across North Dakota and the northern half of Minnesota and parts of Wisconsin and Michigan here over the next day or two. So slowing things down here. And then we still have a major storm system out in the west right now that pulled up a hurricane of its own over the weekend and brought a whole bunch of precipitation there from Southern California into Montana. And that was part of the reason why we had some snow up there in Montana over the weekend as well. That system will be moving out into the plains tomorrow, drawing up, guess what, more tropical moisture from another hurricane down off the coast of Mexico. And so we're expecting some more heavy rain for some folks, really from West Texas into kind of Missouri for sure. How much of that kind of bleeds eastward, northward from that zone is a little unsure of at the moment. But, you know, it doesn't take a whole lot for some of these areas that have seen a whole lot of rainfall over the last month to kind of put another pause on everything out there. I think the good news is, though, is that after this system moves through at the end of the week, we do get another really big window going into the weekend and through much of next week where a lot of those folks could get back out on the field again. So we are going to get a disruption here. It might be kind of a major one for some folks. But, you know, there is a lot of drought out there, too. I mean, some of these areas that are going to see some heavy rain here this week across West Texas, across Oklahoma, into southwestern Missouri, are going to see some decent rainfall out of it and help out with the drought for any of the winter crops or forages you have out there. That'll be helpful as well. So, you know, it's always a double-edged sword this time of year. You need the rain to help with drought and some winter crops. Get some soil moisture in there, lock it away before winter. But you know, you don't want it to come too hard where it's disrupting harvest. We're going to get a little bit of both here this week.
1: You raised an interesting point that I wanted to ask you a little bit more about. Now, obviously, Hurricane Isaias coming through the Gulf and some damage on the Gulf Coast and then rain for the southeast. And, you know, we've gone essentially to a new record, I believe, by a little, maybe a couple hours, but in terms of how long it took to get in a Gulf Atlantic hurricane this season. But you mentioned there's been a lot coming off of the Pacific, and I wonder how much, you know, these continued systems out of the Pacific are maybe working into our jet stream flow, so to speak, and if that could be more so the pattern that we're going to see continue as we work towards the end of the year, John.
10: Yeah, you know what? It took a while to do it. And I think we talked about it a little bit last week, too. But we had, you know, Hurricane Polo that moved from, you know, off the coast of Mexico and then up through the Central Plains and into the Midwest, where we had the really heavy rain a couple weeks ago. And, you know, we got Hurricane Rachel that went through the West over the weekend. We got this Hurricane Simon now in the off the coast of Mexico again, that'll be kind of shifting a whole bunch of moisture our way, even if it doesn't actually move through with its little remnant low. You know, I was actually kind of surprised it's taken this long. I mean, it's been so active down there in the Pacific, but we've been fortunate that a lot of those have been moving away from the coast of Mexico and over towards Hawaii. You know, now that the El Nino jet stream, the southern end of the jet stream is getting a little bit more active, it's a little bit more likely to pull in some of those tropical features as long as they continue. And there's probably going to be another one that develops here this week south of Mexico as well that we'll need to watch out for.

0: next week. So, I mean, there's, you know, this is going to be a kind of a consistent feature to watch out for. Nothing's ever certain. I mean, hurricanes are hard to forecast by themselves, and whether or not they're going to get into the U.S. from the Pacific side is even more difficult to figure out. But that will be a threat here as long as they continue, and as long as those waters are warm off the coast of Mexico, and, you know, they have been and they will continue to be here for quite some time. That's going to be, you know, a source of extra moisture into the U.S. We've been fortunate, like you mentioned, it took forever to get a hurricane in the Atlantic side, and that's going to be very difficult to do for the rest of the year. You know, we've only got about 6 more weeks left of the hurricane season in the Atlantic, but even getting a system there is going to be more difficult to do. The jet stream is just way more powerful across the Caribbean and the Gulf of Mexico to really allow those storms to develop. It's been, you know, Isaias was a kind of a freak of a storm coming off the tail end of a cold front and just sat over those warm Gulf waters. It would take something like that, I think, to really get something going, because everything that comes off the coast of Africa, which we usually look toward, has just been just dying immediately as it gets into the Atlantic. So it would have to be one of these close-in storms again.
1: Well, John, as we got a couple minutes left here, I'll ask you, too, early frost, and I think we kind of touched on this last week, but I know it's getting to be that time of the year. What's kind of that outlook across the northern tier? We're going to start seeing more of that frost activity. You mentioned some of the snow in Montana, for instance. What are things looking like there?
0: Yeah, frosts are going to become more frequent now. You know, we're in this, you know, pretty close to the midpoint of October. And from here on out, you know, northern areas, I mean, even if temperatures are above normal, getting a frost is not out of the question. So, you know, even though the forecast may look pretty, you know, benign and not really having a whole lot of frost, there might be a couple things going on here. Every now and then, if a cold front comes through and you get just enough cold air for some frost. And it looks like that will be the case here later this week. So, you know, some areas that haven't really seen it a whole lot around, you know, southern Michigan, the southern Great Lakes might be involved in maybe some frost here this weekend, but it would only be like a day or so of that. And it's kind of questionable whether or not that might even occur as well. But, you know, it's going to be something that that you probably see a little bit more coming forward. And that's just, you know, that's just the time of the year we're in. When you get to the second half of October and then going into November farther south, you know, we should expect some frosty conditions to start working their way in at times.
1: Final minute, any updates on South America for us, John?
0: Yeah, I mean, we kind of had been in a stable pattern for a while where systems were moving through Argentina, brought them some showers and cold air, not good for them. Kind of parked off across southern Brazil and made them very wet. And didn't really make it into central Brazil, and it's been drier the first half of October so far, even though their wet season kind of started on time. This week, we're going to switch that up just a little bit. We still got systems moving through Argentina, still bringing some showers through, still bringing some cold air through, which isn't great for them. But Brazil's switching. So instead of having that front kind of stall out across southern Brazil and giving them some heavy rain, it's going to move northward into central Brazil here this week. And so we'll kind of dry out southern Brazil a bit and get some extra rain there in central Brazil where they really need it. So, you know, we had been kind of concerned a bit about it getting a little bit too dry there in central Brazil. This week, it looks like it's going to kind of change that up a little bit. And we'll have to see if that kind of continues this way going forward. But, you know, we're in the wet season, so it should be raining from here on out.
1: Well, with that, we're up against the clock. Folks can go to DTNPF.com for more weather information. With that, DTN meteorologist John Baranek, always good to talk with you, my friend. Have a great week. We'll talk to you next week.
0: Yep, thanks for having me on again, Jesse. Have a good one.
1: You bet. John Baranek, DTN meteorologist with us on AOA, brought to you by Cenex. We'll talk meat demand monitor with Glenn Tonsor on the way next here on AOA.
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4: I'm Dan Loney with Your Money Now. Microsoft shares are up about 1% today and have once again eclipsed the $4 trillion market cap. It once again joins an elite club with NVIDIA, Apple, and Google having reached that plateau. And this on the same day that it unveiled its Azure Maia 300 AI chip at a conference in California. Reports of Starbucks looking to buy Chipotle are apparently premature. A new report by CNBC said that a deal will not occur, that according to a Starbucks representative. Some of the rumors appear to be connected to the fact that current Starbucks CEO Brian Niccol came to the coffee chain from Chipotle. Starbucks shares are up 1%, while Chipotle shares are off by 4% so far today. Wall Street stocks are mixed to start out the week. The Dow Industrial Average is up more than 200 points. The NASDAQ is down by about a quarter of 1%. Meanwhile, West Texas crude is up 2% at $94 a barrel. That's Your Money Now.
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10: 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Ample sunshine expected today with daytime highs approaching 92. Southwesterly winds 8 to 15 miles an hour. Clear skies tonight, lows around 66. Bright sunshine expected tomorrow, 94. Temps well above average Wednesday and Thursday with highs in the mid-80s. Thunderstorms both days. I'm staff meteorologist Derek Height. Currently 61.

0: 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Let's take a look at the latest meat demand monitor results out from the great team at Kansas State University. Joining us now, Glenn Tonsor, who helps lead that MDM effort. Glenn, good to talk with you again, sir. Hope all is well.
1: Yeah, doing well here. Looking forward to some fall weather, as you can probably relate to. And I hope our listeners are off to a good start to this work and school week.
0: Yeah, absolutely. Well, I know it's been rather warm up in the Midwest the last several days. I dealt with some rain and effects from a hurricane in the Mid-South, for instance, where we needed some moisture, things like that. So yep. I know it's a busy time of year, harvest season, schools in full swing, et cetera, but you, of course, are staying on top of what's happening with meat demand. And let's talk about this latest MDM. And I think just for starters, kind of that top line overview we always like to give folks here, Glenn.
1: Yeah. So again, I know we have regular followers and some new ones. So up front, you know, the MDM or the Meat Demand Monitor, it's project based here at K-State. Shout out to Beef and Pork Checkoff that jointly support it and everything in this project. And you and I know it's everything, like the raw data, the reports, you name it, is on our agmanager.info website. So what we're covering today is going to just wet the whistle of it. You know, please go there and make use of those resources. The quick summary for the September, because that's the most recent monthly report, would be we had a positive development on the grocery store retail demand, specifically six of the eight products that we track. The consumer valuation of them was higher in September than it was August, and that's nice to see. There was some definitely some bearish tones leading into the month of September. So some ongoing desire per the MDM for those meat products was reaffirmed, if you like. I think that's probably the most important point here, because that's, I didn't necessarily expect that because we had some bearish tones going into September, right, in the broader macroeconomic environment. So that was nice to see. Something that is regularly the case, but I'll just highlight it again, is taste and freshness lead that decision. Price remains important, but it's outranked by taste and freshness most months. And that's important to kind of understand how you have a higher price clear in the market, particularly in the beef complex for the last several years. And the MDM highlights that as well. So, you know, I'll keep going through our main highlights, but I'll pause there and let you interject.
0: Well, I'm curious, and I think a lot of this, you know, what surprised you was just some of the bearish undertones in the broader economy, and we've touched on this now for several months, is just the financial sentiment out there amongst consumers and what that has looked like and how that has trended in the K-shaped economy. You know, I can't say it enough. I mean, we're talking about it. We're living it right now. And so I know that that continues to be a major focus when it comes to meat demand from consumers, Glenn.
1: It 100% is. And I'll first reaffirm that and then try to kind of answer how do we have stronger retail demand given that. First and foremost, I'll reaffirm the K-shaped economy discussion. You know, our metrics for September were very similar to August in terms of household financial sentiment, how you're doing compared to a year ago. Basically, those numbers were very, you know, similar. Now, they are bearish compared to a year earlier. I don't want to lose that, but it didn't get better or worse compared to August is the point. And that enabled us to at least not keep, like, falling behind, if you like. But the two things that I think enabled stronger retail demand in September within the MDM data, one is we had fewer dinners away from home in September, which is consistent with the macroeconomic thing you're talking about. It's people eating at home, not going to restaurants, but we all still eat. So that was supportive of the retail channel more so than food service is the point. The second thing is, and there's lots of discussion about GLP-1s, and we can clarify that. And the September numbers for that suggest maybe 16%. Of the public are, you know, using that, which would be on the higher end of our estimates over time. For context, it's a little below 14% a year earlier in the MDM. But what I really want to impress on your listeners is for every one person that says they're on a GLP-1, there's at least one more that says they're intentionally buying protein, even if they're not on a GLP-1. So the role of intentionally pursuing protein to hit a personal fitness health goal is actually more prevalent and quote unquote bigger than GLP-1s. Those groups overlap, but they're not the same. And I'm interjecting that with you, Jesse, because I firmly believe the meat complex collectively, the beef, pork, chicken space as a whole, is benefiting from that And it is negating some of the macroeconomic challenges that are real, and I won't ignore them, but the intentional protein consumption thing is real.
0: We're talking with Glenn Tonsor from Kansas State University, the latest meat demand monitor. And let's lean in on that GLP-1 piece a little bit more, because I know you sent me a few notes, some comparisons of this September to September 2025 when it comes to that GLP-1 use. And just, you know, Glenn, how much, to your point, we are hearing that that has increased the demand for protein, whether it's meat protein. You know, I know the dairy side, they're having a huge demand for whey protein, for instance, et cetera, et cetera. So, I mean, talk about this a little bit. How much is this really, truly maybe boosting things up when the economy seems kind of like it's meh, so to speak, right now?
1: Yeah, well, first, just numbers specifically from the MDM. So GLP-1 use was pegged at 16% in September, up from a little below 14% a year earlier. Intentional consumption of protein to meet a personal health or fitness goal was 42%, up from 38% a year earlier. So that's why my comment about that group is bigger, right? It's not just GLP-1s, health insurance coverage of GLP-1s and so forth. Those are real discussions. But for every person that's relevant for, there's another one out there that is pro-protein, even not on GLP-1. So I try to make this a much broader protein health discussion, because that's driving the discussion more than just GLP-1s. But what's the economic impact of that? You know, we don't dive into the dairy sector in the meat demand monitor, but you're exactly right. You know, and the dairy industry is connected to the beef industry in more ways today than even 10 years ago. But the majority of the dairy industry's, you know, positive economic development has to do with beef dairy crosses and selling more whey and yogurt, less about selling, you know, regular 2% fluid milk. From my perspective, there's nothing wrong with either of those, but those are all economic signals of the public wanting more protein in a different way, right? The beef demand strength is enabling the beef dairy cross, which, ask any dairy producer, that's a lucrative thing compared to 5 years ago. And the redirecting of milk into different forms, whey, yogurt in particular, right? There's nothing wrong with that either. That's just the public saying we want our protein in a different format. Protein demand is real.
0: Talk about this a little bit more as well. You highlighted a couple notes for me ahead of our discussion, and meal skipping increased in September. And I add this in now because I know for some folks on a GLP-1, for instance, that, you know, they tend to maybe skip some meals and have a higher protein dinner, for instance, and maybe not eat a lunch or a very, very small light lunch or things like that. So I wonder if there is some correlation and tie-in there when it comes to skipping meals. Talk about that a little bit.
1: No, there certainly would be, exactly as you said, right? So somebody that's on a GLP-1 in particular would be calorie reduction, maybe skipping a few meals, be intentional on the other ones. I agree that's part of it. I actually think the more prevalent reason for it is macroeconomic in nature for the bottom side of the K, right? Those that are falling behind economically, they're squeezing out a meal. And then the third one is, are they really skipping it or not? And this is the nuance that I'm gonna beat up the project I lead for a moment, is we're literally asking breakfast, lunch, and dinner, did you have it, skip it, whatever. Well, if you actually had like a yogurt cup or drinkable yogurt, you might tell me you skipped it because you didn't have a bacon, egg, cheese sandwich, right? Or didn't fry bacon at home or whatever it was that morning, but you still kind of half had breakfast, right? Depending on how you like, that's a nuanced response, but I think it's a real one. I think there's more and more people that are quote unquote eating half a breakfast or part of a breakfast on their way to work. And I'm using the drinkable yogurt as an example because it's convenient and transportable. And I think it's actually one of the headwinds for pork demand, to just interject that specific point, because pork is skewed towards the breakfast meal, and because breakfast skipping in particular has been growing within the MDM data, I think this is a little bit more bearish, at least recent months, for pork than it is the other proteins. And it's not just the GLP-1 trend. I mean, I think it's part of that. I want to give credence to your call out, but I think there's more to it than just that.
0: And I'm glad you mentioned the pork side, too, because I think that's a broader piece that I'm hearing more about from market analysts, et cetera, is that, you know, beef, even though prices are higher, pork demand is not taking advantage, so to speak. And I think there's maybe a few different reasons as to why, Glenn.
1: Yeah, there's, I think, several reasons. And specifically within the MDM, the fact that taste and freshness are more important to price to the typical U.S. resident in what they buy or don't buy enables the market realities you just alluded to, right? If it was just price, I think we would see more cross-meat substitution than we've seen, is the point. I've done lots of work with the pork board over time using Circana, so actual market data. You know, think Miami belly market versus Los Angeles pork loin market, that kind of stuff. You know, and frankly, we see very little effect of beef prices on pork demand relative to other forces. So those cross price effects, or, you know, price being a mechanism for substitution, it exists. I wouldn't be doing my job as an economist not to say it exists, but the magnitude of it isn't nearly what people think. And I think it's enabled by things like taste and freshness being more important than price for a fairly large part of our population.
0: Glenn, we're up against the clock. Any final thoughts or anything you'd reiterate to folks real quick here on the show?
1: No, I'm pleading with folks, let markets work. You know, it's like kind of my tagline for anybody that's watched me and given talks these days. What we're talking about right here, protein demand is real, and I think we're seeing that in lots of ways. I think it's great for us to have various data sets to understand and track it. I sincerely appreciate the opportunity, you, Jesse, to continue to highlight these resources.
0: Absolutely. 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Always good to talk with you, sir. Thanks for joining us. Have a great week, and we'll talk to you next month.
1: Sounds great, Jesse.
0: 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Also, a happy National Farmers Day to everyone listening in. National Farmers Day on Monday. Coming up next, we're going to hear from the CEO of Kloss from their new Omaha R&D Center right here on AOA.
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1: 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Well, last week in Omaha, Nebraska, Kloss opened up its new R&D center. Farm and Ranch Media, Susan Littlefield, was on hand, and she had a conversation with the CEO of Kloss, Jan Hendrik Moore.
2: Let's talk a little bit about this center. I mean, obviously, today was a ribbon cutting. This has been a year plus in the works. What were you hoping for the input and the impact that the center is going to have on ag technology?
3: Yeah, I think, in general, we are collecting a lot of market knowledge through product management, what means in a dialogue with farmers, and they tell us about their future demands, the crops they grow, the yields they might expect, the harvest conditions they are experiencing, and then we are answering here through technical innovation, and that means that we tailor machines in particular here for the North American needs of farmers.
2: How do you see this kind of refining ag technology and bringing it together?
3: I think in general developing ag machinery is a very long story across decades, and Helmut Kloss, second generation owner of Kloss, would have said it's innovations for generations. So it's always the next step, and once you are done with the development, that you automatically ask yourself, how about the farmer of the next generation? What is he requiring? Again, then there is discussion with these people, and we just innovate from there.
2: Can you imagine if he could have seen into this future as to what Kloss has become and the impact it's made in North America, but more importantly, the impact it's made globally with the tractors and innovation and the combines and all that it brings?
3: I think Helmut had always been a visionary person. And that definitely is valid for the performance of combines and so forth. What now plays into it as well is, of course, electronic systems, digital features which we add to it, including artificial intelligence. So that is a part he could not really live. So we are adding sometimes in other fields. And if it had been at the beginning about steel, reliability, more and more horsepower, now it's also about more and more intelligence.
2: Talk about the farmer input and the roundtables and the discussions that you guys have about what is needed for that farmer when they're sitting hours on end inside your equipment.
3: Yeah, this week that discussion had been tough at the very beginning because farmers did share quite a bit of concern. So that is in particular high energy costs like diesel, $6 per gallon. And maybe a little bit still too low commodity prices, some issues concerning export, some uncertainty in general in framework conditions. And then it's, of course, what could be a contribution of our machines. Now, and while we cannot answer political questions, it's not our duty, it's not our job, it's also not our competence. On the technical side, we can do a lot. So if it is, for example, about fuel consumption, it's fine. If it is about lower losses of a combine harvester in the field, it's fine. If it is about better traction of TerraTrak undercarriages, for example, so less slippage and also better fuel consumption, these are the fields in which we are in, including then the digital part of the story. So farmers were reporting heavily that they are using all kinds of data to optimize their farming.
2: You talk about this building becoming top secret. After today, the doors get closed, the innovation and the brain work goes into what you guys are going to see in the future. But where do you see the future of technology in farm equipment going without giving away the top secrets?
3: Yeah, no, it's the coordinates I was talking about earlier, efficiency and so forth. But what we do here in particular is a wide spectrum of purpose concerning product lines. So what you did see were not only combined harvesters, it had been also tractors and some implements to it, but it also had been a self-propelled forager. And then the job of the future is, of course, to optimize maybe

0: had on North America. What an opportunity for not only this facility, but your campus as a whole to continue to showcase agriculture.
1: And I think our impact is, first of all, that it is a growing story across the value chain. And we are still a somewhat new kid around the block in North America. If it is just 25 years of class in combine harvesters before we have had all kinds of collaborations with other brands, now we are here ourselves. And it is growing in Omaha. Beside research and development, we do have our manufacturing footprint for North America. So the assembly of Lexion combines takes place. We have a network with suppliers to a bigger degree also based in Nebraska, like in Lincoln. It's TMCO, it is Metaltech and so forth. So they provide for a lot of fabrications, paint, assembly jobs. And we do the final assembly of the combine harvester. So this is what Omaha is about. Plus, located in Omaha is our Class of America wholesale organization. So from here we are managing our sales business in the USA, but also in Canada, which is quite important to do. So how to develop dealer network, what kind of marketing actions are we taking, where do we exhibit our machines, these kind of things. So it's fully integrated here in Omaha. It's our headquarter, while certain other things, for example, the spare part business, we provide for from Columbus, Indiana.
2: And thanks to Susan for that conversation with Klaas CEO Jan Hendrik Moore during the grand opening of their new Omaha R&D Center last week. We're out of time on AOA, brought to you by Cenex Premium Diesel and Lubricants. I'm Jesse Allen. Have a great day. We'll talk to you tomorrow.
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11: From ABC News, I'm Michelle Franzen. The Washington, D.C. residence of Democratic Representative Ilhan Omar was searched this morning, according to a spokesperson for the Justice Department, as part of his ongoing criminal investigation. Sources tell ABC News that the investigation relates to Omar's immigration paperwork. Omar is the first Somali-American elected to Congress and longtime political enemy of President Trump. ABC's Catherine Falders has reaction.
12: We've known what the president has said about this. He's repeatedly called for Omar to be under federal investigation. At one point, he said she was under investigation. We know that the vice president, J.D. Vance, who the

0: Administration as tasked with these so-called anti-fraud efforts has also indicated that they are looking into her. It is worth pointing out that Omar has denied any wrongdoing and she has not been charged with a crime.
1: Omar's office did not immediately respond to a request for comment on the search. Ukraine's President Zelensky is accusing Russia of violating a surprise energy ceasefire deal that President Trump announced in a social media post over the weekend. Russia targeted a power plant in Ukraine. Zelensky, speaking at the Warsaw Security Forum, says he has not seen details of the so-called agreement and added that President Vladimir Putin hasn't either.
2: It was clear that Putin does not read through social.
1: President Trump's energy deal post comes after the president announced a controversial deal with Putin to lift UN sanctions and buy diesel fuel from Russia. Cleanup continues from Isaias in Gulf States and the Florida Panhandle just days after the hurricane made landfall near Destin. Tens of thousands of customers remain without power. Florida's governor says crews are working around the clock to restore power. Prayers and best wishes pouring in from around the world after Pope Leo's announcement about his health. The first American pontiff released he'll be treated for a nodule discovered on his lung during a routine checkup. You're listening to ABC.
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1: The final remaining Nobel Prize of the year has been handed out in the field of economics.
8: The Royal Swedish Academy of Sciences announced that the award was going to Americans Robert E. Hall and Michael Woodford.
9: For microeconomic foundations of macroeconomic stabilization.
8: That means they came up with a theoretical foundation that governments and central banks use to try to calculate how shocks in the wider economy, take for example this year's energy crisis caused by the U.S.-led war with Iran, affect everyday household consumption. Hall is affiliated with Stanford, Woodford with Columbia. Sherry Preston, ABC News.
1: A fire in Paris destroying the oldest covered food market in the city. The Marché Couvert d'Enfants Rouges, popular with local and tourists, date back to 1615. An investigation is underway. A war of words on social media between the New York City magic shop and singer Kelly Clarkson, who claims she was snubbed by a clerk when she was asked about a $15,000 item for sale.
10: We don't demand loyalty to the president. What I demand as Speaker of the House is loyalty.
1: The store says that the item Clarkson wanted, a mechanical singing bird, was not for sale, saying that the bird is part of a show that the store puts on. Clarkson responded, insisting the clerk said, quote, yes, it's for sale, but it costs $15,000. If you would like me to find something comparable for you, I can. And posting a photo, she shows the price tag. Michelle Franzen, ABC News.
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15: Our house in D.C. is getting raided. So they raided Democrat Representative Ilhan Omar's Washington, D.C. home around 6 o'clock this morning, and it has wrapped up. But it's part of an ongoing federal criminal investigation involving the Department of Homeland Security and the Justice Department. MS Now's Ken Delanian, who was all in on the Russian collusion hoax, if you remember, he had a lot of sources within that whole hoax, seemed a little upset while reporting the investigation has to do with how old she really was, at least this is part of it, when she got U.S. citizenship, because that may have actually changed the math a little bit.
16: Nothing about the brother yet. More on that later.
17: That seems like it would be an issue easily cleared up, but nonetheless, these federal agents were combing through her personal property in a very, very intrusive search. Obviously, this raises a lot of questions because Representative Omar...
16: Hold on a second. Intrusive search.
15: Yes.
16: They go through the underwear like Melania?
15: No! I like, too, he's like, well, her age in the year 2000 could be easily cleared up. Please, man, we don't even know how old, Pujols is, actually.
16: No kidding.
15: He's a baseball player.
18: Yeah, I think he just turned 73.
16: Well, in the reports, she married the brother, but then she had kids with somebody else.
18: Yeah, right.
16: And then she married the consultant. Mm-hmm. And then there's millions of dollars. And there might be something to that Somali fraud in Minnesota, too. I mean, there's all these different things, dude.
19: Some people did something?
16: Wow. She's like loud and clear. Man, oh, man.
17: Has been targeted on the right for a long period of time. She's a sitting member of Congress with certain privileges around the speech and debate clause. So there's a lot we don't know here. A lot of questions have been raised.
16: Yes, but you're a little miffed. Yes. We can tell.
15: Well, nobody is above the law. We heard that for years.
16: We have heard that.
20: No one is above the law.
21: Nobody's above the law.
22: No person is above the law.
23: No one is above the law.
24: No one is above the law.
25: No one is above the law.
26: No one is above the law.
27: No one is above the law.
28: You're not above the law. You're not an elite. You're not untouchable. And so it's nice to see that the rule of law has returned.
18: Hmm. Look at that guy.
15: Eric Swalwell.
18: Yes.
16: It's a good one there, David.
18: Man.
15: No one's above the law.
18: I got PTSD now.
15: Gosh.
16: Yeah. Also... news from over the weekend politically. Tallarico, he's back.
15: Yeah?
18: What is going on, man?
16: What do you mean?
18: I was getting all this stuff over the weekend.
16: Yeah, the flu.
18: Yeah, I know, right? For 14 days. That's normal. No, I was getting all this stuff from all these people that he was locked in this area. He locked himself in a mental hospital in Ohio.
15: So,
18: and I don't know if that's true or not.
15: Yeah, I don't know, man. Okay, so I'll just try to lay all the groundwork here because it gets very confusing.
16: Yeah, very much so.
15: I'll try to make it as simple as possible. What was alleged yesterday? Conservative reporter Nick Sorter shared a story yesterday that Democrat Senate nominee James Tallarico was off the campaign trail because he'd been at a mental institution in Ohio. There was another Texas Democrat who went to the same facility several years ago. That's why people were looking at that particular institution. Now, the hospital has said Representative James Tallarico has never received treatment from Lindner Center of Hope. And there are some people saying, well, that's, you know, very carefully

0: worded statement. But anyway, this guy named Ryan Amaker, I'd never heard of him until yesterday, claims he correctly guessed the code that would give him access to patient information and then shared audio of him on the phone with the facility where they presumably say that James Tallarico had been discharged. But the timing, and we could play the clip, the timing of this doesn't make sense.
1: Yes.
0: Because this is from Saturday evening. James Tallarico had been seen at the Austin City Limits Music Festival the day before.
1: Right.
0: And so anyway, we can roll out the audio if you want.
1: Sure.
2: Hi. I do not find anyone with that name for the last 4 days. It's been discharged and they're not here in the building.
3: Okay, so nothing for James Tallarico?
1: And it's kind of silent for a while looking.
2: Yes, it looks, well, this is what it's today. It looks like just this, she was just discharged this evening. That's why I don't have it.
3: Oh, he was discharged then?
2: Mm-hmm.
3: Okay. And this is the Hope...
2: So he should be...
3: Okay.
2: Mm-hmm. I'm sorry.
3: This is... And I'll make sure I have the right... This is Hope Linder?
2: Yes, uh-huh.
3: Okay. And you're in Hamilton, Ohio?
2: No, we're not in Hamilton. No.
3: Oh.
2: We're in Mason.
3: Okay. So that's why he's on the system. He's been recent. Okay. All right.
2: Okay.
3: Thank you.
2: Thank you. Mm-hmm. Bye.
1: Yeah, it's kind of confusing because it says nothing in the last 4 days.
0: Yeah.
1: And then it was earlier this evening.
0: Right. But... Tallarico was in Texas on Friday.
1: Right.
0: So, yeah, the timeline doesn't match. I mean, I certainly would like to hear more. You know, Nick Sorter and this guy are claiming that more stuff is going to be dropped. I'll just say, you guys better be right. This better be ironclad, because otherwise you're about to get sued into oblivion and deserve it.
1: Yeah. You know? Well, it is wild. I don't know if you heard the first phone call when he didn't have the code.
0: Yeah.
1: He's like, well, no, he didn't give me the code, so I can't give you any more information.
0: Yeah.
1: Then he guesses 2244.
0: Yeah.
1: Ding.
4: Who guesses that?
1: It's better than any other guess.
4: I mean, seriously, I know, but I mean,
1: you could guess,
4: who
1: you know,
4: guesses right?
1: 5387. He'd be like, who guesses that?
4: what are the odds, right?
1: So I know, that's what I'm saying.
4: He's going to guess correctly. Yeah,
1: that's my point.
4: I don't know, man. It's.
1: I know.
4: I struggle with this one a lot.
1: Yeah, I don't.
4: And again, I mean, if I were Tallarico, I would explain it, right? I would just hold a presser and say, let's get this out in the open right now. Here's what happened. Here's where I was. Here's what I did.
1: Well, he talked to one of the affiliates in Dallas.
0: Yeah.
1: But he got, to me, it's like caught in a lie.
0: Yeah, that's the thing. It's like, I don't trust anybody involved in
1: no,
0: this.
1: No, because this, you know, which doctor did you see?
0: Right, because... Initially, he had said he had gone to a prompt care in Dallas, and that now in this NBC affiliate in Dallas interview, he's saying, well, I saw my primary care physician, and here's part of that interview.
1: Yeah.
5: Yeah, I got the flu, and I'm feeling much better, and I'm glad I had a chance to recover. You know, if you don't take the opportunity to get well, sometimes you can get even sicker, and so I'm glad we made the decision to just take the week, get better, and now I'm glad to be back on the trail.
6: You've talked about how you're a diabetic, and that has, when diabetics get the flu, it can get really bad. How bad was it for somebody who wants to know? Is this just like in bed rest, or did you ever have to go to a doctor or a hospital?
5: I just went to my primary care physician, but it wasn't anything worse than a nasty case of the flu. And so I was in bed and drinking lots of liquids. Unfortunately, the campaign made me work from home, so I didn't even get full days off, but. You know, didn't want to be out on the trail and didn't want to get anyone else sick. It's important, I think, for leaders
1: to
5: be responsible in these moments.
1: You're working from home.
0: Yeah.
1: What, you couldn't do a quick video? Hey, I'm fine. I mean, I'm sick. I don't want to be out there, but just know I'm going to be wherever.
4: It just adds to the weirdness of
0: The whole thing is very weird.
1: Yeah, I'm not buying it.
0: I'm not either, because it. Look, if it's like the loony bin, like I took a week off a few months ago. To, have a summer vacation trip with my family. And if somebody were to say, I have information that David Van Camp was in a mental institution that week, one, I wouldn't fault you if you believed it. But two, I could in 30 seconds pull up my bank app, show you bank statements of me in Galveston, Texas at the time, what hotel I was staying in. Like, if this is so easily debunked, then... Give me the receipt of the, just put it out there and make these guys look like fools.
1: Of course.
4: If you were that sick for that length of time, and now you're out shaking hands and kissing babies at a music festival?
1: Well, I wanted to make sure he was out of the woods.
4: That doesn't make any sense to me either, that weakened condition that leads you to go to.
1: Well, if you look at the flu, what is it? After a certain number of days, you're no longer contagious.
4: Well, that's probably true, but...
1: It's like 5 days
4: or whatever. If you're so sick, you're bedridden for that long, and now you're up going to a music festival, I don't know.
1: But isn't he saying that he really wasn't bedridden in this clip? It was just the flu.
0: Yeah, it was the flu. And
1: he had to work still.
0: Yeah.
1: But that's not... Here's the rest of the clip. Let's get to the rest of the clip, and then we'll go.
5: And I'm glad to be back. Feeling much better.
6: I want to get your response because the internet
5: the internet's doing its thing.
6: The internet was invested in your outcome.
5: Yes. I'm sure it's because they care so much about me. So.
6: Well, so conservative folks on Twitter and some of Paxton's ally were pushing the idea that you had a stress-induced episode and were getting treatment for it. What are your thoughts? Did that happen?
5: That's not true. I just had the flu, and I feel much better. But it's a good reminder that you can't believe everything you read on the internet.
1: Okay. Now go back to ranting, Scott. Go ahead.
4: No, I really have done ranting. I mean, I think everything that everybody thinks, you know, when this goes on, like, wait a minute, everybody's had the flu at least once in their life, right?
1: Yes.
4: And I know that some flu is worse than others. I get that.
1: Yes.
4: But this guy was laid up for 2 weeks. He's on the campaign trail. He wants to be the senator. And you don't have any proof of life, video, or anything from those days? You just want radio silence?
1: Yeah.
4: I mean, that doesn't seem right to me. None of it does.
1: We don't have the proof yet that the mental institution is the fact of the matter.
0: Yeah.
1: But to me, it's more believable than the flu story.
0: I think so, too. Yeah.
1: Because you wouldn't want anybody to know. You wouldn't want it to get out.
0: Right.
1: You certainly couldn't go in state. You'd have to go somewhere else. So we'll have to see if that's true. Here's the other part. So you heard what he just said right there. If you're wondering, wait a second, didn't he say prompt care before?
0: Yeah.
1: Okay, so the first thing he was going to miss was the Hispanic get-together.
0: Yeah.
1: And he was so sad because he was looking forward to hanging out and all the delicious food and whatever. And this is part of that.
7: And last night it got so bad that I went to the urgent care here in Dallas, and I was diagnosed with the flu.
1: Okay. And then, the other one, where we just heard.
6: Did you ever have to go to a doctor or a hospital?
5: I just went to my primary care physician, but it wasn't anything worse than a nasty case of the flu.
1: Okay, yeah, not buying it.
0: No.
1: So we'll see where he
4: goes on. And by the way, would it hurt him with any voters of his political party to say he was locked up for a couple of weeks in a mental institution?
0: I think if that part is true, if it's proven to be true, and I don't know what to believe. I know that guy was not laid out with the flu, but I don't know what actually was going on. Then I think the biggest ding would be a cover-up, like lying to people about it.
1: Yes. Although, if you are running and you ended up in the mental institution, your election's done.
0: Yeah.
1: Your independents are just not going to vote for you. People that would be on the fence, it's like, listen, man, I hope the guy gets the help he needs, but, man, you can't. You can't vote for him at this point if that's going on.
0: And some people are bringing up John Fetterman. John Fetterman went to the loony bin after he was already elected.
1: Correct.
0: That's a different thing altogether.
1: Yep, totally agree. I know. It's insane.
4: Van Camp. He went to the loony bin.
0: I don't want to sanitize language, Scott.
1: No, there you go.
4: This is very funny.
1: All right, it's Mashup Monday. What do we have today, David?
0: Oh, what we have today is Danzig's mother meets Donna Summer's bad girls.
1: Ooh, everybody's bad.

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1: Oh, absolutely.
0: He doesn't have much of a sense of humor.
1: No, he does not.
0: I have a Danzig story sometime if we have the time.
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0: The Markley, Van Camp, and Robbins Show. Jamie Markley, David Van Camp, Scott Robbins, and now, five stories we're watching today.
1: One, two, three, four, five.
2: All right, number five, Krista Pike is back in prison after that botched execution attempt as her team is looking for next steps. Take that next step off of a cliff, maybe? I don't know.
0: I'm not quite sure. Just next step.
3: She's back in prison.
2: She's back in prison, yes.
3: So it's amazing.
0: But no new date set.
2: No.
0: We're going to be talking about the death penalty, too, coming up.
2: Oh, good.
0: Pope had some comments about the death penalty.
4: Well, I can't imagine what that would be.
2: Number four, per the Wall Street Journal, Kamala Harris's husband, Doug Emhoff, apparently doesn't want her to run for president for a third time. And it'd be a long shot.
4: He wants somebody to drink with.
2: Number three.
0: She yelled at him from last time, remember?
4: Oh, yeah.
0: Oh, my gosh. And he forgot her birthday or something?
4: Yeah.
0: When they were on the campaign trail?
4: In the doghouse, yeah.
2: Yeah.
0: And really, secretly, he's just like, it's embarrassing to me.
2: Right. I still have street cred in this town. Come on.
0: Come on.
2: Old slugger.
0: You know, yeah. You're a joke, crying out loud.
5: I call myself a joyful warrior.
2: All right, number three, Trump says he struck a deal with Putin for Russia to sell 4.8 million tons of diesel fuel to the U.S. and global markets. People outraged about that.
4: Yeah,
2: because it's,
4: that's a tough one.
2: It's well, giving more money to fuel the war machine of Russia. Yeah.
0: I thought you wanted lower gas prices, Scott.
3: That one was just didn't sit right with me.
0: Oh, okay.
3: I could be wrong, but it doesn't sit right with me.
2: Well, any benefit probably won't even be felt until December.
3: Well, of 29. Like, if you listen to these guys, yeah.
2: Number two.
0: Gosh, wow,
3: Scott. Well, I'm sorry, but it just doesn't sit right with me, sir.
2: Right. Number two, UK Prime Minister Andy Burnham. It says the planned attack on that airbase, that airbase a few weeks ago was almost certainly directed by Iran's IRGC. And number one, federal agents raided Democrat Representative Ilhan Omar's Washington, D.C. home around 6 o'clock this morning as part of an ongoing federal criminal investigation involving Homeland Security and the Justice Department. Those are the top five stories that we're watching today.
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0: Okay. Maybe you saw the video of this guy that got into the tiger enclosure.
2: Oh, dude.
0: Yes. UK.
3: Idiot.
0: Oh, my goodness. How many views did that end up getting?
2: A lot.
0: It's like in the millions.
2: Oh, yeah.
3: Well, yeah.
0: Because the guy, if you hadn't heard, he was mauled to death by the tiger.
3: Well, you got into a cage with a tiger, and then you got down on your hands and knees and did some weird flexing of some kind. And the tiger, I was like, you're going to hug the tiger or something. You're going to be best pals.
0: Yeah, that's not
3: going to
0: happen.
3: And he ate you. Yeah. Well, I mean, that's what tigers do.
2: They're not going to Harambe the tiger, though. That's good.
3: I know. No. David, that's the first question I had.
0: He did when I came in. You know, they're probably going to kill the tiger.
3: Yeah.
0: And I'm like, they're not. They already said they're not going to.
3: Man.
0: You were already freaking out on that
3: one. Well, it wasn't the tiger's fault that a clown jumps in there with him.
0: I know.
3: Jeez.
5: It's really jarred something loose, tiger.
0: Okay, that probably wasn't necessary.
3: Yeah.
0: But was this some sort of mental health thing, or this guy just trying to get views?
3: I don't know. Well,
2: I heard he had special needs, and he was trying to go pet the tiger.
3: But the camera, he had the camera going, I guess, too, at the same time. I don't know. Who knows?
0: Okay. Death penalty. Should it still happen? That's next right here.

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10: Here's a look at your weather forecast powered by weatherology.com. Ample sunshine expected today with daytime highs approaching 92. Southwesterly winds 8 to 15 miles an hour. Clear skies tonight, lows around 66. Bright sunshine expected tomorrow, 94. Temps well above average Wednesday and Thursday with highs in the mid-80s. Thunderstorms both days. I'm staff meteorologist Derek Height. Right now, it's 72 degrees.

0: The Markley Van Camp and Robbins Show. Thank you very much for being here. Appreciate it. I'm Jamie Markley, the Gen Xer, the Millennial, David Van Camp, the award-winning sexy boomer. That's Scott Robbins.
1: Yeah.
0: Okay, so you guys like the deal with Russia for the diesel, or you don't like the deal?
1: I'm not a big fan. Just because you're dealing with them, and I didn't think we were going to do this.
0: Well, you've been griping about gas prices. You see it every day. Every day, you're like, I see the gas prices. I drive by every day.
1: I understand that, but I can be of two minds here. I can say, well, you don't want to do business with him. I can still bitch about the gas prices.
0: Okay. Got it. Well, you could be looking at the world economy, like in deep trouble, with this diesel shortage issue. So, yeah, that was a big, the big headline throughout
2: the growing fallout after President Trump reached a deal to buy diesel from Russia, sparking backlash. Ukraine's president with new words for Trump and Putin this morning.
0: There are some conservatives that are like, yeah, it's a good thing because it's basically a war on the globalists.
1: Well, you can cut it any way you want to cut it. That's fine. But you're dealing with the devil here. So, yeah.
0: I understand that. Yeah. At the same time, you had all these European countries buying gas from Russia.
1: I know.
0: And that war is in their backyard. And then we're like, we're going to do a deal for diesel. Oh, God, growing fallout. Oh, golly. I get it, but at the same time, there's a lot of hypocrisy going on with that.
1: Well, I know, but we have to stand for something, right?
3: Well, I don't know. I mean, the Saudis.
0: I thought you stood for a lower gas price.
1: I do, but yeah. I told you, I can bitch about gas prices and not want to do a deal with the devil, too.
0: Well, okay. But you want Iran to have nukes.
1: No, I don't want Iran to have nukes. What the hell are you talking about?
0: Well, I think that's what the war was about, wasn't it? With Iran. That made the prices go up of the gas.
1: I sure as heck don't want Iran to have nukes. No. Please don't.
3: Far as doing a deal with the devil, the Saudis did 9/11, and we're not shutting down OPEC anytime soon.
1: No.
0: True.
1: See, I know. I mean, there's dichotomies everywhere,
0: But I think the deal is we're just supposed to let you rant, just like you got to let me rant, and then you start bringing other, points to it. It's like, just shut up and let me rant. It ticks me off when I got to pay this much for gas.
1: I know.
0: I get it.
1: I'm going to reroute my trip so I'm not going by four gas stations a day, just blaring at me the price.
0: It's just going to hurt for a while.
1: But I will mention it was down some today.
0: Okay.
1: For some reason. I don't know. I feel like the old man at the campground talking about the weather and gas prices. That's all I do now.
3: Well, my knee's acting up.
1: Tell you what, it's going to rain. Your knees start to twitch. We get rain, we could use it. Oh, boy. Gosh dang it.
0: I know.
1: I'm that guy now.
3: How's your rain gauge?
1: Yeah, right, exactly. I dumped it out. It was 7.5 inches this morning.
0: Where are you at on the death penalty? You all for that public execution coming up?
1: Yes.
0: You're for that?
1: Yeah, I'm for it. Yeah. I mean, it sends a message. The message needs to be sent.
0: Yeah.
1: This is what happens. I mean, I get the whole martyr thing. You don't want to martyr this guy. No. But I think it's too late for that.
3: All right. He already is like a hero.
1: Exactly. That's what I mean. Yeah, exactly.
3: In the Middle East, so.
1: Right.
3: Whatever.
1: But I just think it sends a message that you're going to get killed. We're going to kill you if you do this.
0: Well, if you missed it last week, Secretary of War Pete Hegseth announcing the upcoming execution.
4: Army major betrays his country, radical Islamist, kills a bunch of Americans at Fort Hood. Of course we're going to do it at Fort Hood. We're going to do it on a Thursday. We're going to do it at 1 o'clock, which is when he did it. And it's going to be soldiers with rifles executing the firing squad. And we'll make sure that people are able to watch it, that it's public, because people need to understand that there's serious consequences for these types of things.
0: Yes. And so then legacy media will say, this has also angered conservatives or Republicans. Like Tom Tillis.
1: No, it's just I knew you were going to say that. I know, bipartisan, right?
0: Yeah,
1: because
0: course.
1: Tom Tillis's head is there and no one else. Okay.
0: So all of that. And then the Pope came out on social media the other day to go after it. And, I'm reading from, a CBS News story about it. I'm just going to bring this up because I want to read the whole quote. He posted it to X, as far as I know. The death penalty is inadmissible because it is an attack on the dignity of the person. Okay. The common good can be safeguarded and the requirements of justice can be met without recourse to capital punishment. Effective systems of detention have been developed that protect citizens while at the same time do not completely deprive those who are guilty of the possibility of redemption. That's what Pope Leo had to say. So, and that's what the media does. When the Pope does something they like, they highlight the Pope.
1: Yeah.
0: So they certainly did do that. By the way, as far as the

0: comments from that post, I cannot tell you how many say, hey, Pope, try reading the Bible. On and on and on. Yeah. And, you know, to get, say, another side of that story, some news outlets have talked to Frank Turek, a Christian apologist. He's got that ministry. He's the president of Cross Examined. And this was him talking about the death penalty. Thought it was interesting.
1: Not only was the death penalty obviously in place in the Old Testament, but even in the New, for two reasons. Jesus himself affirmed the death penalty. Why? Because Pilate said to him, don't you know I have the authority to kill you? And Jesus didn't say, no, you don't. Jesus said, you do, but you get that authority from above. What do you mean from above? Well, here's the second point. God set up government to bear the sword to punish wrongdoers and protect innocent people from evil. This is in Genesis 9 in the Old Testament. It's in Romans 13 in the New Testament. The reason we have government to begin with is to protect innocent people from evil.
0: Yeah. I don't know, people on the left would be like, wait a second, that Frank Turek, he was Charlie Kirk's mentor. Well, one of Charlie's mentors. Yeah. Smart guy.
2: Yeah.
0: No, but you never hear this side in legacy media as far as what's right, what's wrong. They just like, oh, the Pope said something. We're like, oh, see, there's the authority.
2: Right.
0: And they just leave it at that. Frank goes on.
1: You don't have to watch it, but I think it not only is something that we ought to make available to people because this is actually what's happening and we shouldn't have to hide this from people, but it is also a deterrent when people actually see what is carried out in terms of punishment.
0: Yeah. So there's another side to that.
3: Well, I think, you know, you've got some like J.D. Vance and Mike Johnson out there saying, well, I'm not going to watch it. They're like trying to thread the needle very much so.
0: Yeah. You don't have to.
2: Well, then don't watch it. Yeah. Okay.
0: Right. Yeah.
2: I don't care. You don't have to watch it.
0: I mean, I don't know if that's going to be part of the test to know if you're a true conservative or not. Did you watch it every last second?
2: No.
0: It shouldn't be. That sort of thing.
2: Yeah.
0: I didn't watch the full mauling of that dude with the tiger. I didn't want to see the rest of it. It's like I saw like 10 or 15 seconds. I'm like, that's enough.
4: I know what the end of the movie is. I don't need to watch it.
0: I think I'll be all right without that. All right, it's that time. We do it a couple of times a day. Go around the table. It may not be the biggest story out there, but it caught your attention. You want to bring it in. David, today, what's your story?
3: There was a Senate debate in New Jersey between Democrat incumbent Cory Booker and his Tears of Rage and his Republican opponent, a guy by the name of Justin Murphy. And Justin's gone viral for his take on what Trump should do with Iran because, you know, Cory Booker's got the histrionics and he's, we invaded another country, her illegal war of choice. Oh.
0: I don't know that I've ever heard you do Cory Booker before.
2: That's not bad. Yeah.
0: That's pretty good. Okay, roll it.
5: Finish it. Finish that war in a positive manner. We can't wait halfway through and decide we don't want to do this anymore. The Iranian Islamic Revolutionary Guard Corps is a radical terrorist organization that has deprived the Iranian people and the Persian people of their history and of a decent life. They have murdered, raped, tortured, assassinated, promoted terrorism all throughout the world, especially in the region of the Middle East. They are a cancer on human existence. I remember as a young boy watching those walls of our November of 1979, watching the radical Islamic terrorists storm over the walls of our embassy and 52 Americans held for 444 days. And ever since November of 79, the IRGC in Iran has done nothing but export terror, murder, rape, oppression, and assassination to the region and to the world. And it's time it stops. Four decades is enough. The Iranian people have suffered enough. And I would say, Mr. President, put your cowboy hat on and get out there and kick some ass and get this done and done right.
4: Yeah, that's pretty good.
0: There you go.
2: I'm a cowboy.
3: You think he practiced that in front of the mirror?
0: He had it down, man.
3: He did, man. He landed it.
0: Nailed it. No kidding. Wow. All right.
6: Tears of rage.
0: Yeah, I know you had tears of rage.
4: Tears of rage, I'm sure.
0: And it was out to the car or whatever.
6: Out to the cowboy.
0: Yeah. Anyway, Scotty, what do you got for your story today?
2: Well, this was sent to me by a few people over the weekend. It was a church of middle-aged white people. And when I say that, I mean middle-aged progressive communists. And they were all there. And you know, you've got the elections coming up.
0: Yeah.

0: time.
1: Are we serious? Are we serious right now? Oh my gosh.
0: I'm gonna vote on time. My vote can save democracy. I'm gonna vote on time. My vote can save democracy.
1: That's not church, man. That's some sort of progressive nonsense.
0: Vote on time.
2: Dude, it's also just bad writing.
3: Awesome.
2: Yes, yeah, I mean, listen, it's based off this little light of mine.
3: Yeah, right. Yeah.
2: You know what was right there, low-hanging fruit?
3: What?
2: This little right of mine. I'm going to let it shine.
4: See, David, they need you in that church.
2: Come on.
4: Let me rewrite this.
1: Is this third one any different, or is it the...
0: I'm going to vote on time. This little vote of mine.
1: Okay.
0: I'm going to vote on time.
1: Okay, gosh.
3: Again... I don't know the effectiveness of this stuff they do. It doesn't seem to really turn anybody their way.
1: Well, you know, those churches are thriving. Just flush with cash. No, they're not.
3: It's just remarkably bad.
1: You know what? I'm going to switch up my story.
3: Okay.
1: Try to bring something else to this. And it has to do with church at least a little bit.
3: Okay.
1: As far as music. You know, there are different people that go to church that might say, man, the music should be better for honoring the Lord.
3: I've heard that.
1: Just like better music would be good.
3: Mm-hmm.
1: And I know music is taste and all of those things. I don't know if you heard Kid Rock's new song, Jesus is King, James 1:17.
3: Oh, my. No.
1: You haven't heard it?
3: Have not.
1: Okay, I've sat with it for like a week. And then I sent it to some friends like, hey, what do you think of this? It's like, I don't know if kid's legit. You know, like, trying to follow Jesus.
3: Right.
1: But yeah, I thought it was a good song, whatever. And I had said to my wife, man, the music at church would be so much better if we just had this kind of flavor now and again. So I'll play you just a little bit, especially after what you just put us through, Scott, with your clip.
3: Yeah.
1: Okay, see what you think.

0: So I thought it was really good. I've listened to it a number of times since. And I know that there are some Christian people like, you know, I don't know if all of this is accurate biblically.
1: Well,
0: I'm like, well, I could say the same about Bethel and Hillsong songs.
1: Yeah.
0: That get sung every week at church. So
1: sure, anything contemporary. Yes.
0: You know, but my wife told me this morning she saw part of an interview where he said, I just wanted to make songs that you'd like to hear in church. And I'm like, yeah, bro. That sounds pretty good. Yeah.
2: Eminem's like on the album, too.
0: I heard that. I haven't heard the Eminem like song yet.
2: Somewhere, you know, a 90s grandma just earned her wings in heaven, you know?
0: Dude, I was thinking, I've been to 3 Kid Rock shows and been playing those records when we were in rock radio.
1: Oh, yeah.
0: And if you'd have told me that song's coming out in 2026, I never would have believed it. It's wild. All right, we got to get to Nimrods of the News and a news update next.

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1: News update, David Van Camp.
2: Democrat Representative Ilhan Omar putting out a statement on X after her house was raided by DHS officials. She says, "I'm okay. Make no mistake. This is an attempt to target political enemies and weaponize federal law enforcement. For 10 years, Trump has targeted me with baseless lies and smear campaigns. This is just the latest escalation in his campaign of political intimidation. I will not be silenced."
1: I don't think he's done enough on that one.
2: Yeah, personally.
3: No, me either. He's...
1: Yeah, we'll see. We'll see.
3: I will not be silenced.
1: All right, we got to get the Nimrod here.
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5: I love the poorly educated.
1: All right. Nimrods the News. We go to Iowa. 30-year-old woman. It's either Shanice or Shanice. You can decide. S-H-A-N-Y-C-E?
3: Shanice, I'm guessing.
1: Okay.
3: That's a guess.
1: She was arrested. She charged around $1,350 on a stolen credit card for bounce houses.
3: Oh, my
1: God. A couple of parties over the summer. Wow. And then she didn't return the generator that was part of the rental.
3: Oh, no.
1: It's unclear where she got the credit card numbers. Who knows? But she is now free on $6,000 bond. And that's Nimrod's in the News.
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15: From ABC News, I'm Michelle Franzen. Democratic Representative Ilhan Omar pushing back on the federal search at her Washington, D.C. residence today, saying in a social media post, it is an attempt to target political enemies and weaponize federal law enforcement. Omar is the first Somali-American elected to Congress. She's up for re-election in a few months. In the 2 weeks, she's been a political enemy of President Trump's. Here's ABC's Jay O'Brien.
16: We don't know the exact nature of this investigation. We don't know what exactly they were searching for. We do know they took items out of this home. Neighbors told us they heard them banging on the door in the early morning hours beginning that search. And again, sources tell ABC News that this ties back to a federal immigration investigation.

0: but the exact details still here are murky.
1: Soaring oil and gas prices remain a concern with the war in Iran and also heading into the midterm elections. There is swift bipartisan pushback also after President Trump announced a deal with Russia's leader, Vladimir Putin, to buy Russian diesel fuel. Days later, the president announcing in a social media post an energy ceasefire between Russia and Ukraine had been reached. Hours later, Russia launching strikes against a Ukrainian power plant. Officials say at least 20 were killed. ABC's Patrick Rivel is in Warsaw, Poland, where a security forum is taking place, and Zelensky spoke via video.
2: We heard from the Kremlin today saying that it's in contact with the Trump administration, but refusing to say whether it would agree. President Zelensky joking here in Warsaw that Putin clearly doesn't read Truth Social. But basically, both Russia and Ukraine seem to have been caught by surprise by President Trump's announcement. He seems to be trying to will this agreement into existence, but at the moment, there's not much sign that Russia is willing to do it.
1: Representatives for Sean Diddy Combs tell ABC News they're trying to figure out what happened after TMZ reported the convicted hip-hop mogul was rushed to the hospital from prison following a fall. In a statement, they say they're aware of the reports. 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
1: Cleanup efforts underway from the Gulf Coast states to the Carolinas following Hurricane Isaias and its remnants. ABC's Leslie Lopez is in Pensacola, Florida.
9: Homes ripped apart, roofs peeled off by strong wind, and massive trees uprooted as Isaias made landfall as a Category 2 hurricane near Destin, Florida, Friday. At least four people have died across the Florida Panhandle and southern Alabama. Two of them killed when trees crashed into their homes. More than 400,000 customers in the region still in the dark.
1: In western states, storm surge from Tropical Storm Rachel left her mark along the southern California coast with homes and businesses damaged. Forecasters say the area under another flood threat today. Here's ABC's Ginger Z in Inglewood.
10: The big waves, the coastal flooding, the damage at a lot of these coastal places, and this is just the beginning. Right, we've already had several of these erosion issues because of southern swells.
1: A record sports memorabilia sale fetches a high price for a top NBA star jersey.
11: A game-worn, autographed Michael Jordan road jersey from the 1998 NBA Finals has been privately sold for $14 million, says Hunt Auctions of Pennsylvania. It says it's the highest price ever paid for a piece of basketball memorabilia. The buyer, Miami real estate investor Ron Furman. It's the third time a Jordan jersey from that 1998 Finals has fetched at least $10 million.
1: ABC's Chuck Sievertson. I'm Michelle Franzen, ABC News.
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19: And how did exactly you get that?
20: I don't
19: Scott?
20: Know. Big electric fences? I don't know.
19: It's the deadliest attack on Saudi soil in over a decade.
20: It's just awful.
19: And, of course, they're backed by Iran. And the Houthis say it's retaliating for a Saudi-led offense against it in Yemen. Mm-hmm. And on it goes. Man, oh, man.
20: Your whole life is predicated on wrecking stuff.
21: Yes.
19: And taking over.
20: Yeah, just wrecking stuff.
19: Yes.
20: And taking over for what? To do what?
19: To fulfill your mission.
20: Yeah, okay, and that's
19: part of
20: all
19: your
20: fine and good, but
19: beliefs.
20: Gee whiz, just isolate you. Okay, whatever. I can't anymore with all this Houthis. I can't keep them track of who's throwing bombs.
19: What is the proper pronunciation? Is it the
20: Houthis?
19: T-H? Is it Houthis? Houthis?
21: I think it's Houthi.
19: Houthi, yes. Like the blowfish.
21: Yes.
20: Yeah.
21: Darius
20: Rucker. Yeah.
19: Yeah.
20: Oh, gosh. Hold my hand. Come on.
19: Of course, the hand is displaced from the body.
20: Right. Exactly.
19: Yeah.
20: It's in a box, but hey, okay.
19: The dolphins do cry all along.
20: Mm-hmm. Yes, they do.
19: Okay. You know, this was interesting. Talking about all of the protests that are going on all through Europe. And there was an interview with GB News' Bev Turner. I think this was with Daily Wire. Talking about these riots. And these kids in school now, she is saying that they really don't have a sense of pride in their country. I'll just play you the clip and see what you think of this.
22: Is that you've got a lot of young people in Europe who've been told to hate their country. They have no sense of national identity. They're in classrooms alongside Syrians, Eritreans, Afghani kids, and of course, the Palestinian children as well, Iranian kids, Iraqi kids. And so they think nothing of burning down their school or throwing grenades and bombs and homemade petrol and incendiary devices at police officers, because frankly, there's a sense that they have nothing to feel proud of. It's not excusing it, but it is explaining some of this behavior.
19: Kind of softens it when you got the Daily Wire news music coming
21: underneath.
19: Yeah,
21: a little bit. It's like, wow, this is a jolly topic. Wait, what?
19: Yeah. But that's the thing that people talk about. You can't let that happen in the United States.
21: Well, they've already got a pretty good head start in the United
19: States. I know.
21: Because, yeah, what a lot of people have been taught, and I think also starting with my generation, what we were taught is that, well, we're basically the bad guys in all historical contexts. Like, you should not honor Christopher Columbus because, well, he was brutal to some of the people who were native to the areas that he landed, that he explored. And you never really actually hear the rest of the story. I mean, when you talk about how evil Cortez was, well, there's a reason why a bunch of other tribes south of our border now went against the Aztecs, because they were tired of having their children getting kidnapped and having their hearts cut out.
19: Yeah. Yeah, when you really understand the history of what was going on here. Holy smokes. Right. Savagery, man.
21: Right, and we're not like allowed.
19: Unimaginable.
21: Mm-hmm. Yeah, right. It's like all of the West, you should not be proud of anything that the West has built, is what a lot of people my age and younger have been taught for years and years. And that's a problem.
19: That's why that speech that Rubio gave the other day, Greece, was so important.
21: Well, yeah. Did you see the report for the migrants coming across the English Channel into the UK? The report was that nearly all women who made that journey were raped by the people that were also a part of the caravan. And it's like,
19: and you're not surprised.
21: We do not understand in the West how brutal the world can be, because what we have has never been experienced in terms of just peace and prosperity overall, has never been experienced in human history at the level that the Western world has brought it to. And so to think, like, it's precious what we have, and we should be proud of it, and we should. Yep.
19: Agree.
21: Of course, always try to improve upon it.
19: Sure.
21: But, like, you look at the rest of the world, man, and it is a crap show.
19: Oh, yeah.
21: It's dangerous. It's dirty. It's, I mean, there's just...
19: That's why what academia and the media does is so dangerous. It's just keep propagating the same lie, that we are really the bad ones. Mm-hmm. And that the worst thing that we could have ever is looking at someone sideways because of their values. No, you don't want those values here.
21: Mm-hmm.
19: Yeah. And for all of the women that will go to all these protests, it's like, do you understand what happens in other countries to women and their rights? It's just insane.
20: But they lie to the voting public about how it does end.
19: Oh, sure.
20: I mean, you know, they flowery it up, and, you know, you've been beaten down by the man and that guy right there, and that's your common enemy, and, you know, he's a billionaire, millionaires. These guys are going to get, you know, they did all this to you.
19: Right.
20: And we're going to even the score.
19: Yes.
20: Okay.
19: Yeah, they play into the victim part.
20: Well, yeah. And the problem is you've got a whole lot of people to believe it, so.
19: That's true.
20: And we're about to find out how many coming up in November.
19: You have been talking about the midterms for a long time.
20: Frightening to me.
19: Who's going to win in Texas? Who you picking today?
21: I'd still go with Paxton.
20: I got to go with David on it. I've got a feeling when people actually have to sit there and vote, when they get in there and vote.
19: Wait a second. I thought last week you said Tallarico.
20: I don't think I said Tallarico.
21: I think he was going back and forth on it. Didn't want to bet on it.
20: I don't want to bet.
19: I thought you said it, but then you wouldn't bet on it.
20: I wouldn't bet on it, no.
19: Right. But okay.
20: The Tallarico guy is a nut. So, who knows?
19: Well, we'll see what happens, if there's anything more to this story. It seems like media is definitely going to ignore it, or at least legacy media will ignore it and say, yeah, the guy had the flu, and then there's these right-wing conspiracies out there.
21: That's how it's been framed. And so you got Nick Sorter and this other guy, I can't remember his name off the top of my head, who have been promoting some audio where presumably it's somebody, I don't know, at the front desk or in administration at a mental health hospital in
19: Ryan
21: Ohio.
19: Amacher is the guy's name. Ryan Amacher.
21: Thank you. Yeah, and so they call the front desk and they're asking to see James Tallarico or if, you know, if he's still there. And she says, after some searching, oh, he was discharged earlier this evening. Now, that call that was recorded was made on Saturday night. Now, James Tallarico was already in Texas on Friday. So that doesn't add up to me.
19: Right.
21: Somebody's making a mistake. Somebody's lying. I don't believe for a second that James Tallarico was just laid out with the flu.
19: I don't either.
21: But, you know...
19: That's like the least believable of all the scenarios
21: right.
19: to me.
21: But the guys who've been pushing this, you better start producing more proof of what you're claiming, or else you're going to get in a lot of trouble.
19: Oh yeah.
21: So I don't know what to believe as far as all that's concerned. But Tallarico did do an interview with the NBC Dallas affiliate, and then tried to turn it around onto Ken Paxton.
19: Yeah, roll it.
0: President Trump said that you and Attorney General Ken Paxton should debate. He says that Paxton is ready, willing, and able to debate. What are your thoughts on that?
2: I agree with President Trump. I think Ken Paxton should debate. The president's saying he should debate. Fox News has said he should debate. The people of Texas have said he should debate. And I think it's mysterious that Ken Paxton hasn't responded to a request for a debate in 85 days. I hear that people are getting really concerned about the attorney general. And, you know, I've heard rumors that he has a rare medical condition that causes clinical levels of cowardice. So I know Ken Paxton has asked for proof of life from me. I'm asking for proof of spine from him.
20: Okay. All right.
5: You got to admit, if you're running the campaign, it's not a terrible way to go.
21: I don't know, man. I mean, well, it's part of it is, to me at least, is his delivery, because it's all, like, robotic in the way.
5: It's weak.
21: It was nice, though, like, seeing him in that interview. He doesn't look to me like somebody who just spent, like, the better part of 2 weeks going through this bout of terrible flu.
5: No.
21: But it was a nice touch for them to leave the 5 o'clock shadow in. Just a hint, like, of dishevelment.
5: Yeah, just a little.
21: That was a nice touch.
5: Yeah.
20: A hint of dishevelment.
21: Yes.
5: By the way, what is the deal with Paxton in the debate? Because you'll hear people say he won't do it.
21: Yeah, he hasn't accepted a debate.
5: Why?
21: Yeah. Well,
5: it's not a good look.
20: Maybe he's not very good at it. Man, that's as simple as that. I'm just not very good at it. I got nothing to gain.
5: But the thing is, this isn't like you've got a serious lead.
21: Right.
20: No. Or any lead at all, for that matter. Yes.
5: No. And I know it's the betting markets. Take it with a grain of salt. But what is the real clear average? Like 2.8 in Tyler Rico's favor?
21: Something like
5: up
21: that,
5: to three? Yeah. Something like that? Yeah. So we'll see where that goes. I thought this was interesting. I had to pull this up real quick. Treasury Secretary Scott Bessent. He got a letter from Elizabeth Warren. I guess she has sent him a lot of letters over the years. Asking for information in the past 21 months. Anyway, one of the responses from Scott Bessent to Elizabeth Warren was, rather than take my suggestion of studying introductory economics, you've continued your letter-writing crusade and participation in tabloid fodder about the Treasury Department. And so he actually put a handwritten note at the bottom of this letter that, who was it that got a hold of it? Fox Business? Yeah. So Elizabeth Warren is saying this to Scott Bessent, the Treasury Secretary. The surge in Treasury yields is self-inflicted and follows the Fed's decision to raise the federal funds rate by a quarter of a percentage point, driven by concerns about inflation. And so he's talking about lowering costs, all this stuff. Bessent is refuting that characterization in his letter, saying it's difficult to treat your concern as sincere. And he says, as the federal funds rate climbed from near zero to its highest level in 22 years, with inflation hitting a 40-year high, you were a cheerleader for the Biden administration's reckless spending. And then at the bottom, it says, finally, my offer of a foreign exchange for dummies tutorial still stands. If you receive a passing grade on the Yale metric, not the Harvard curve, I would be happy to also include a fixed income for dummies. Sincerely, Scott Bessent. And then handwritten, Happy Indigenous Peoples Day in advance to you and your family.
20: Oh, God damn. Oh, man.
5: Oh, gosh. That was incredible.
20: Oh, boy.
5: I don't know how Elizabeth Warren is celebrating today. I'm not quite sure.
20: You just need to settle down now, Elizabeth. Don't fire back. You're getting buried here.
5: No, man.
20: But sure is fun for us.
5: Yeah. But I know what she's going to do. She's going to go have herself a beer. What she's gonna
20: do. I'll tell you what I'm going to do now.
5: Mm-hmm. Yes. Abdul El Sayed says no ties to the Muslim Brotherhood. We'll get to that. And the five stories we're watching next.

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0: The Markley Van Camp and Robbins Show. Jamie Markley, David Van Camp, Scott Robbins, and now the five stories we're watching today.
1: One, two, three, four, five.
2: All right, number five. Per the Wall Street Journal, Kamala Harris's husband, Doug Emhoff, apparently doesn't want her to run for president for a third time. It's going to be an uphill battle there. Yep. Number four.
0: It's embarrassing for
2: him.
0: Yeah,
2: it is. Number four. Krista Pike is back in prison after a botched execution attempt as her team examines next steps. Number three, Trump says he has struck a deal.
0: How do you just deliver these lines without even a snicker? That's a news professional.
3: It is.
0: Next step.
3: Right. And he just goes right by it. Yeah. It's just boom. Yeah.
0: Oh, that's like he's on a mission.
2: What they're doing. Yeah. You got to get the stories out here. Number three, Trump says he struck a deal with Putin for Russia to sell 4.8 million tons of diesel fuel to the U.S. and global markets to try to bring down the cost of diesel globally. Number two.
0: The freak out's on.
2: Oh, yeah, it is. Number two, strikes by Iran-backed Houthis have killed at least 20 people at Saudi Arabia's main airport in Riyadh, including a U.S. national. Trump said.

0: says that he may join the fight against the Houthis in order to try to just protect a sort of frenemy in Saudi Arabia and to sort of get everybody on board with taking out what's left of the Iranian regime.
1: You know who's got a case of the stink eye when it comes to that idea?
0: Who's that?
1: The award-winning Scott Robbins. So as soon as you said it, I looked at him. He's like, come on.
2: Well, I know. I'm exhausted. Just exhausted. I can't keep up.
1: So instead of the president doing the right thing, what he feels like is the right thing, he's got to keep you in mind here.
2: No, he doesn't have to keep me in mind. Doesn't keep me in mind. I think he is doing the right thing. It's just over and over again.
0: Right. Well, you got
2: rinse, repeat. Yes.
0: You got the Houthis. You got the other radical group, the Sister Hazels. I mean, gosh,
2: right, exactly
0: out there.
2: Better than Ezra's coming up.
0: Number one, federal agents raided Democrat Representative Ilhan Omar's Washington home around 6 o'clock this morning as part of an ongoing federal criminal investigation involving the Department of Homeland Security and the Justice Department.
3: Some people did something.
1: They sure did. We'll see what comes of that. Man, oh man. You'll be happy to know this, Scott. Something's made a comeback in fashion.
2: What's that?
1: Frosted tips.
0: Gosh. Speaking of the 90s.
2: Frosted
1: late
2: tips.
1: Late 90s, yeah.
2: Oh.
1: Did you ever do that?
2: I don't think I had enough hair to do it. Frosted skullet. Yeah.
1: David, you would have been like 12 or so.
2: Yeah, did you have frosted tips?
0: I never did. My brother did.
1: Yeah?
0: Yeah.
2: We knew guys who had frosted tips. I know a guy who had frosted tips.
0: He had that. He had
1: who?
2: J. Mark.
1: I had a few.
2: You had the frosted tips.
1: I had a few.
0: And the puka shells.
1: I didn't have a puka.
2: I had a puka shell.
1: Robbins did, though.
2: I did, yeah. But no frosted tips.
1: No.
2: You did look nice with yours, though. Yours, by the way, accented your personality.
1: Shut up.
0: Did you rock the JNCOs?
1: What were the JNCOs?
0: Maybe that was more of just a high school thing. That was the really oversized jeans.
1: Oh, no. No. No. None of that.
2: No.
0: No starter jacket?
1: No, my wife was really good friends with a hairstylist. It's like, yeah, you should do it. I'm like, yeah, whatever. I did it. I think once, maybe? Twice, top.
2: Oh, a couple of times. I remember
1: that's
2: seeing
1: when I still had it, you know, yeah. Some on the top there.
2: Well, yeah.
1: Yeah. Well, and at the time, I'm like, Roger Clemens did it. How bad could it be?
2: Yeah, you got your snakeskin boots on and your frosted tips.
1: Yeah. Well, in the
2: clashing
1: in the
2: styles.
1: 80s, I had the frosted. Right. That was like major streaks of blonde in it.
2: Terrible.
1: Oh, yeah. It didn't hurt me.
2: No, no, it didn't.
1: Not at the time. I mean, we all look back and laugh.
2: Nope.
1: My kids, they get a great kick out of it. It shows up on the aura frame. They're like, is that a joke?
2: Yeah.
1: Did you like paint it in on the picture? You didn't have hair like that.
2: Frosted
1: like,
2: tip face, yes.
1: I don't know why put that in there. Anyway. Okay, so Abdul says no ties to the Muslim Brotherhood. We got to get to that in a round of What's Your Story. Straight ahead right here.

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11: Here's a look at your weather forecast powered by weatherology.com. Bright sunshine expected this afternoon with daytime highs approaching 92. Southwesterly winds 8 to 15 miles an hour. Clear skies tonight, 66. Daytime highs approaching 94. Tomorrow, ample sunshine expected. Mid-80s Wednesday and Thursday with thunderstorms both days. I'm Staff Meteorologist Derek Height. Right now, 82.

0: The Markley, Van Camp, and Robin Show. I'm Jamie Markley, the Gen Xer, the millennial, David Van Camp, and the award-winning sexy boomer, Scott Robbins.
1: Yo, man.
0: So, Abdul Muhammad El-Sayed has said, hey, stop it with these, you know, false allegations that I got ties to the Muslim Brotherhood.
1: Right. Democrat Senate candidate Abdul the Stepstool El-Sayed was on Meet the Press and asked about his ties to Islamic supremacist organizations.
0: Okay.
2: Former Congressman Mike Rogers repeatedly tried to tie you and members of your family to the Muslim Brotherhood.
3: You know, Kristen, the only reason he said those things is because he really wanted to repeat the word Muslim.
2: Well, let me give you a chance to respond, because he made roughly 10 references seemingly trying to link you to terrorism. You've said you don't want to dignify those kinds of claims. For Michigan voters who are hearing those attacks,

0: against you who are looking to separate fact from fiction. Can you set the record straight about whether you or your family have any ties to the Muslim Brotherhood?
1: No, but let's talk about this.
0: No, you don't have any ties.
1: No.
0: And your family doesn't.
1: No.
2: Boy. Christian Welker did her job dutifully as an assist. Like, he don't go off in this other. Just, I'm here to set you up to make the statement. No, you don't.
3: Right.
2: That's, well, it.
3: Somebody should ask his sister about that, who praised the work that their mom did with the Muslim Brotherhood.
2: Of course.
4: This guy is the slickest weasel out there.
2: He's one of them.
4: He can redirect.
2: Oh, yeah.
4: I mean, he
2: won't answer a question he doesn't want to. Oh, I know.
4: He does it seamlessly. And he does it smiling.
2: Oh, yeah. He, like, it's a gotcha.
4: Happy.
2: And then he knows how to steamroll.
4: Oh, he does it all the time.
2: Yeah.
4: And he's, and I'll give him this. He's really good at it. Really good at it.
2: And it doesn't seem like he's afraid to go on anywhere.
4: No. Why would he be?
3: No, not at all.
4: He's not going to get nailed down.
2: Yeah, he went on with Martha McCallum.
4: Yeah.
2: She lit him pretty good.
4: But, I mean, he weaves in and out and, you know.
2: What was it? He just says that because he wants to say the word Muslim.
4: Right, exactly. See, you set the tone right there. Yeah.
2: And then you make it so this guy is racist,
4: That's
2: xenophobic.
4: Right. Bingo. Yes.
2: I don't think it, as a news person, that you could actually say, speaking of that, well, this is how a news person would do it. Some people would say,
4: right,
2: where has it been where, say, Muslim majorities, where there is flourishing, better jobs, more freedom, where is that happening?
4: Mm-hmm. Yeah.
2: With other citizens saying, what a great addition to this country, like in Europe. Where are those places, Abdul? That would be an interesting question.
4: Well, then the answer would be they just haven't done it the right way.
2: Got it. Sort of like Marxism.
4: Right. If they can do it the right way, then they wouldn't have these problems. But they're not. They're not doing it my way.
2: Got it.
4: My way is the best way.
2: Man.
4: The guys, listen, man. I can see how people fall under the spell of that guy, though.
2: Well, do you think he's going to win?
4: I mean, I want to say no. But there's a side of me that thinks, well, dude, who knows? I don't know.
2: If you had to make the call today, in your gut, who do you think wins?
4: No, he won't.
2: Do you think he's going to win, David?
3: No, I don't.
2: I don't either. I hope we're right.
3: I think there's going to be a lot of surprises on Election Day next month.
2: I tend to believe that, too. By the way, I happen to see this on X. There's a British woman that had seen, apparently this happens, where you'll have Muslim women in these European countries go into a fashion store where it's like usual women's attire, especially younger women.
3: Yeah.
2: So you'll have shorter shorts and, you know, like a dress that's, you know, somewhat revealing.
4: Above the ankles.
2: and the Muslim women mock it. So they're on camera looking at it like and rolling their eyes and can't believe all of this. And this woman, and I think all the swear words are beeped, but she's had it. And she's going off on it. Roll it. So this woman, she's...
5: For f***ing sake. This is getting boring now. This is the same every day. Babe. Hun. Urban Outfitters is not obligated, not required, to cater to your hijabi ass. You're in a Western country and then you walk around mocking Western fashion. You know exactly what you're doing here, the disrespect. Can you imagine if I walked into a hijab store and started mocking all the hijabs? Can you actually imagine?
2: Oh, there's
5: one. Oh, no. Shocking. Short shorts. Oh, my God. How will we cope? I know that they're a really foreign concept to you, but do you know what's a foreign concept to us? Non-Westerners trying to dictate what Western fashion stores in the West should stock to accommodate people like you who totally disrespect Western culture. Foreign concept.
2: Now here's the dress with like,
5: I don't know. Maybe you could take that and wrap it round your head. Oh, you don't like it when I mock your fashion? Sorry. It doesn't feel very nice, does it? Maybe for the future, you could just put the dress down, put your camera away, and walk to a plethora of modest clothing stores that actually cater to your modern choice of clothing. And I use the word choice very lightly because we know that a lot of the time, it's actually not a choice.
2: Oh.
5: If you genuinely hate what Western fashion has to offer, there are 57 Muslim countries that you can toodle onto that have huge, modest fashion industries. Off.
4: Well.
6: She's had it.
4: He was. Wow, in closing.
3: Right.
6: Yeah,
3: in closing.
6: Leap off.
3: In closing, Bed Bath & Beyond is two blocks away. You can get some tablecloths there.
6: Dang, man.
4: Dang.
6: Yeah, tired of seeing it, man.
4: That's awesome.
6: All right, it's that time. We do it a couple of times a day. Go around the table. It may not be the biggest story out there, but it caught your attention. You want to bring it in. David, what's your story here?
3: Javier Becerra, the Democrat running for governor of California, also known as Javier Baqueria.
6: I was going to say, hey.
7: Javier Baqueria.
6: Thank you.
3: Yes, Baqueria has often claimed that he is the son of immigrants and his parents came to America with $12 in their pockets. It's part of his origin story. Mm-hmm. Well, that's not true, though.
6: Oh.
3: His dad was born in Sacramento.
6: Well, that kind of kills it.
4: Is anything true? Did he have $12 in his pocket?
3: At some point, I'm sure he did have $12 in his pocket.
4: Yeah. Once.
3: Once, after he broke a 20.
6: Yeah, I was going to say, after he spent 88 from that 100.
3: Yeah, right.
4: Yes.
3: Well, the L.A. Times caught up with him and asked him about this. Hey, you know, you say you're the son of immigrants, and here's the quote. I am very proud of my parents, Javier Baqueria says, and I consider them immigrants because even though my dad was born in the U.S., in a country that wouldn't treat him the same way it would treat other U.S. citizens, my dad was a proud immigrant. I am proud that I am their son. I am the son of immigrants. So even though they're not immigrants, I feel like they identify as immigrants.
6: They could pass as immigrants, so that's enough. And shame on you for checking out my origin story.
3: Is he like, I don't know, is he the first trans immigrant person?
6: Not sure.
3: Not really an immigrant, but identifies as one?
6: Maybe.
3: If that's the case, can we deport him?
6: Probably not, because it's not going to have legal standing.
3: Right.
6: But it's a vibe.
4: I don't think you can deport a theory, can you?
6: It's like Rachel Dolezal. Sure.
4: Right, exactly, yeah.
6: And Baqueria is from some diaspora. You just got to go with it, baby.
3: No one's a natural-born U.S. citizen on stolen land.
6: There you go.
4: There.
6: I
4: perfect.
6: Like that.
4: Yes.
6: We're all immigrants, bro.
4: That's right.
6: All right, that's Scotty, right. What do you got for your story?
4: Disney has quietly jacked up ticket prices. They did it this week, pushing their coveted one-day park hopper past a whopping $300 for peak weekends.
6: Wow.
4: While the multi-park pass is advertised at $280, mandatory fees and an extra $18.40 tax make the checkout total $301.40 for a person. To make matters worse, entry remains a subject to capacity limits, meaning the ticket doesn't even guarantee you're going to get in.
6: So you get the park hopper. It's peak weekend.
4: Yeah.
6: So you're starting off, you know, go to Animal Kingdom first.
4: Sure.
6: Do some of the rides or whatever.
4: Mm-hmm.
6: You're going to go over to Magic Kingdom. Like, hey, man, full capacity. Can't get in here. Wow.
4: You're just screwed. Yeah.
6: Well, that sucks.
4: Well, even basic single-day, single-pack tickets have went way past the $200 mark.
6: I don't know. I'd have to see all the numbers. Wasn't there reports earlier this year that numbers were down?
4: In the park?
6: Yeah.
4: That's possible.
6: That could be wrong. David's looking it up.
4: I know they've struggled. I mean, like, well, with an economy, I suppose, and they feel the
3: yeah, there was,
4: on that, too.
3: There was a 1% dip earlier in the year, but quarter three, they're up 3% year over year.
6: Okay. Well, there you go.
2: they're up, so why not make some more?
4: The happiest, most expensive place on earth.
2: There you go.
4: Yes.
2: You took your daughter there?
4: I did.
2: Yeah.
4: That was a number of years ago.
2: Oh, and a lot cheaper then.
4: Well, yeah, the cheapest was free.
2: Yeah, well, didn't they do a deal? Did you broadcast from there?
4: Yeah, we did for...
2: They used to do that for a while. They had, like, radio morning shows come there and broadcast, and you could bring, like, family. So yeah. It was, like, a free trip for you.
4: Well, yeah, me and my show partner at the time, yes.
2: Yeah. I mean, that wasn't even considered payola, like the stuff you took from the record
4: labels. No, it was plugola, because you had to do the show from there.
2: Right.
4: But, I'll tell you something. It was pro all the way around, though. I mean, they had engineers on site, set everything up for you. You just walked in, yes. Put headphones on, and you were ready to go.
2: When you were doing that morning show, the rock station I was at, they went too. And at the end of the week, we're told, you will never come back here.
4: Well, yeah, there was nobody throwing furniture out of the hotel room window.
2: It was shenanigans.
4: Well, I was there,
2: of course. Yeah. I'm just moving on now to my story. I just thought this was kind of a fun little story about this Kentucky business called Lamb Mowers. They have sheep come to your yard.
4: I was just going to say that.
2: And homeowner Oney Goldman said, yeah, I hired the sheep to clear weeds, crabgrass, and poison ivy. I did not know that the sheep... Okay, thank you. ...would eat poison ivy, but apparently they do.
4: They're eaters.
2: Yeah. $195 to $295 is what it would cost you.
4: I wonder how many sheep actually descend on your property to do that.
2: Well, you can call them if you want.
4: Wow.
2: Serving Louisville, so our friends in Louisville.
4: Yeah. Mm-hmm.
2: Do that. Lexington, southern Indiana, Red River Gorge. They'll tell you, the lawn is not going to look manicured. Okay.
4: No.
2: But it's sustainable. And a fun way to connect with community.
7: I've seen that with goats. Find.
4: Yeah.
7: They do
4: goats,
7: that.
4: Yes.
7: Yeah, for like wildfire prevention, basically. It's just.
4: Yeah.
7: Yeah. Send the goats out there.
2: Yeah.
4: They'll eat cans, too. They'll eat everything.
2: Cans?
4: Goats.
2: Really?
4: Well, they will. I mean, I don't know if they digest them very well, but they'll eat them.
2: Okay.
4: You gotta be careful.
2: Look that one up, too, David. All right, we got Nimrod with the news and a news update next.
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0: The Markley, Van Camp, and Robin Show. 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
0: Okay, I did that story about it's a lawn service that brings sheep to your house, and they basically eat everything.
2: Right, they eat everything.
0: Including the weeds. And you say you can bring goats, they'll eat everything. They'll eat cans.
2: But, you know, I thought they did eat cans.
0: So I just wanted to check, do goats really eat cans? You are the peddler of fake news. They do not eat cans.
2: Well, it's folklore, I suppose you could say. I've grew up thinking
0: this is a long-standing myth popularized by cartoons, stories, folklore, and fake news peddlers like Scott Robbins.
2: Say that.
0: That's what he says on Wikipedia.
2: I could have sworn they ate cans. I don't know.
0: They don't eat cans.
1: They'll nibble on trash just to sort of taste, see, especially like if it is like a can of soup or something. Maybe there's something on the can itself that they want to try to eat. But no, they're not going to swallow a whole can.
0: Goats may file a lawsuit because it made them look bad. I'm not sure. News update, David Van Camp.
2: Goats filing lawsuits.
1: Washington Post is reporting that federal criminal fraud investigators who are looking into Representative Ilhan Omar

0: All right.
1: Nimrod's the news. We go to Fairfax County, where you've got a police officer, 23-year vet, named Scott Abram. He's been busted for shoplifting from Target. Two different Target stores.
2: Oh, no.
1: What he would do, in the story, loss prevention staff reported that the customer, later identified as Master Police Officer Scott Abram, concealed the barcode of one item using a less expensive item during a self-checkout transaction. And then he did it again the next day. Dude, and he did it in his uniform.
2: Gosh.
1: Yeah, they're saying, man, we feel terrible betraying public trust, and that's Nimrod's in the news. 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
9: From ABC News, I'm Michelle Franzen. There is bipartisan criticism following President Trump's deal for the U.S. to buy Russian diesel fuel to help lower prices due to the war with Iran before the U.S. midterms. Critics say that that deal would empower Russia's President Vladimir Putin to prolong the war with Ukraine. The President Trump, in a social media post, now claiming that Russia and Ukraine agreed to an energy ceasefire. Hours later, though, Russia targeting a Ukrainian power plant, killing nearly two dozen people. Ukraine's President Zelensky speaking via video at the Warsaw Security Forum in Poland. ABC's Patrick Rievel is there.
10: I spoke to some officials here. I spoke to a Republican congressman who says that ultimately he thinks this is still mostly noise, that we won't see President Trump actually move to cut off intelligence or to end weapons supplies through Europe to Ukraine. But at the moment, there's a lot of anxiety here and in Ukraine.
9: The Justice Department confirming it's carried out a search today at the Washington, D.C. residence of Democratic Representative Ilhan Omar from Minnesota. The DOJ spokesperson says it's part of an ongoing criminal investigation. Omar, who was up for re-election, released a statement on X saying she's okay and, quote, this is an attempt to target political enemies and weaponize federal law enforcement. Pope Leo announcing that doctors

0: found a nodule on his lung during checkups. ABC's Tom Sufi-Burridge has more from the Vatican.
1: Pope Leo, who likes to keep fit and play tennis, addressing the crowd, saying doctors during checkups had found a growth on his lung. The Pope describing it as a nodule, which experts say are common and are often caused by things like infection scars or inflammation. Now, there are encouraging signs. Pope Leo is saying the abnormality on his lung is in a very initial phase and well localized. And the pontiff sounded upbeat when he made the announcement.
0: On Wall Street this hour, stocks are mixed. 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
0: In Saudi Arabia, at least 20 people were killed at the main international airport in Riyadh from missile strikes carried out by Iran-backed Houthi rebels this weekend. More from ABC's Ian Pannell.
7: The kingdom launching more strikes in Yemen, hitting an airport there and again killing civilians. Now, with the Houthis also attacking Saudi oil facilities and threatening another critical waterway, this is adding to yet more pressure on oil and gas prices.
0: A weekend ultramarathon, stranded runners with treacherous weather moving into the west. Mountains.
8: People trained for months for the Moab 240 in Utah. That's actually a 241.8-mile ultra race that takes runners through the desert, canyons, rock formations, two mountain ranges. All that training, all that travel, and it was called off midway through with the weather too dangerous to safely continue. But about 70 runners already started. They were stranded and were told to shelter until crews could pick them up. Wayne Cabot, ABC News.
0: A war of words on social media between a New York City magic shop and singer Kelly Clarkson, who claimed she was snubbed by a clerk when asking about a pricey item.
9: The store says the item Clarkson wanted, a mechanical singing bird, wasn't for sale, saying the bird is part of a show the store puts on. Clarkson responding, insisting the clerk said, quote, "Yes, it's for sale, but it costs $15,000, so if you'd like me to find something comparable for you, I can." And posting a photo, she says, shows the price tag.
0: ABC's Sophie Flay. I'm Michelle Franzen, ABC News.
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17: Is poisoning her food and water with cadmium, a toxic heavy metal, for nearly 18 months.
18: Whoa!
17: Holy smokes. Between the years of 2017 and 2019, the victim experienced significant health problems, had to get emergency care at a hospital, and they've just put out the video of him doing it. And yeah, they got him dead to rights. He's just pouring this chemical into her food.
18: Golly.
17: Now, Zhu was arrested in 2019, charged with attempted murder and two counts of poisoning, offenses that could have sent him to life in prison. But under a plea deal, the attempted murder charge and one poisoning count were dropped, so Zhu pleaded no contest to one felony poisoning charge and got 2 years of probation with credit for 1 day served. He completed his probation in March. Now he wants to have his felony conviction dismissed.
19: No.
17: You systematically poisoned a coworker in California?
18: That's devious, man. You did it for 2 years?
17: And you got...
18: What was the end result? A killer, I'm guessing.
17: I don't know. Well, nearly 18 months, so about a year and a half. But...
19: And that's insane.
17: You get 2 years of probation for that?
18: Man.
17: What in the world is going on?
19: Yeah, what justice system do we have here?
20: Well, you've heard people talk about criminal justice reform forever. And apparently this is what it looks like? It's terrible.
17: I guess.
20: No, that's nuts, man. That is a crazy story.
19: And no reason given, huh? I mean, he wasn't some personal vendetta or...
17: I have not... No, it
20: would have to be,
17: him.
20: Right?
19: Yeah. I would think. Wait, was it just like, or what? I don't know.
20: It's not just like, well, there's Sandy in accounting. I think that'll be the one I target. I really don't know her.
17: Well, dude...
20: It has to be something, I would think.
17: The bottle contained cadmium levels that are 3.5 million times the federal drinking water limit.
18: Jeez.
20: No, that person needs to be locked up.
17: Jeez. Well, yeah, that's psychotic, man.
19: It is psychotic, yes.
20: Yeah. Did you see where Flock is planning some major layoffs?
17: Yeah.
19: The camera people? Well,
17: everyone hates Flock.
19: Yeah, I was going to say.
20: Yes, the AI-powered license plate readers. So police departments all across the country have them, raising major concerns about surveillance and invasion of privacy. They're reportedly planning to lay off 18% of its workforce, all due to the controversy and outrage. Even some of its own employees have been uncomfortable with the mounting opposition. So apparently some employees are leaving voluntarily and are accepting buyout packages. Others are just being canned and asked not to return.
19: Wow.
17: Well, didn't you see the CEO had his home address, like, blocked out from Google Maps because people were doxing him? Like, how do you like it? Which, you can have the conversation about this without trying to get the guy killed.
20: Yeah. Man, oh, man.
19: Not in 2026, you can't. Right.
20: That is crazy. One of the big stories of the day, Representative Ilhan Omar, the D.C. home raided by DHS as part of a probe into, they're saying... the immigration paperwork. Mm-hmm. I'm guessing it's about more than that.
17: Yeah, we'll see.
19: I saw that she had will not be silenced.
20: Well, she's going to play that role for sure.
19: She said she will not be silenced, although she did turn off responses on her social media accounts.
17: Yeah.
19: You'll be silenced. She won't be.
20: Well, I'm guessing that you're going to have, especially PMS Now and CNN, talk about abuse of power, Department of Justice, is Trump's personal vendetta. That'll basically be the coverage. We'll see where that goes.
19: Oh, yeah.
20: So, and then, of course, big news, the Senate races. Mm-hmm. And the reports that James Tallarico was in a mental health facility, but the mental health facility says he wasn't here.
17: No, well, they said he didn't receive treatment from them.
19: Right.
17: That could mean a whole lot of things.
19: Well, right. It went from that to we can't say whether he was or he wasn't, which I thought was kind of interesting, too.
20: Well, their last statement was he didn't get treatment.
17: Yeah.
20: So what did he get?
19: Lunch.
20: Well, not for days on end.
19: I know. I mean, right. I don't know. I mean, what else would you go there for?
20: You just rest?
17: Probably. If this thing pans out to be true, I mean, obviously they'd be looking at a huge lawsuit. So they'll put out whatever they need to put out to try to protect themselves. But yeah. It could be, you know, and this is just occupying a universe where like Nick Sorter and that other dude put out something that's totally legit and they're going to blow the lid off this whole thing. You put it out there because you could say, they could say, well, he was here for observation, but not treatment.
20: Right. Here's the thing. And I heard different people within media being very critical of news media not covering it the way that it should have been covered. Mm-hmm. It's a major race. We all know this. Mm-hmm. The guy's gone for days on end, not seen. Journalists were not on the story, man.
17: No.
20: So it takes guys like Nick Sorter and this other dude to try to get after it.
17: Well, and if they're wrong, they're forever shamed. I mean, that's it.
20: Right.
18: Yeah.
20: But that's the thing. And they will be. They'll pay a price for it. Even though there have been other media that have put false stories out there that never pay a price for it because they got cover. But these guys are independent. So it'll be a little bit different. We'll see. I'm not buying the he just had the flu routine.
17: No. I don't know what the truth is. And I get there could be reason to be skeptical of what was put out there yesterday about the mental institution and all that because the timelines don't add up. And, yeah, there's a lot of reason to say, like, I'm going to wait for more information before saying absolutely these guys are on it. But, yeah, the flu, nah. I don't buy it because he said he was working while he had the flu, but he couldn't put out a video on Instagram that says, hey, guys, this thing is kicking my butt. Go get your flu shot this year. This is really bad.
20: Exactly. Well, the other part, dude, he flat out lied about the treatment he got. Because initially he said, oh, yeah, it got so bad I went to the prompt care.
17: Yeah.
20: And then he tells the NBC affiliate in Dallas, well, I just saw my primary care doctor.
17: Yeah.
18: Right.
20: That's not a mistake, man. Yeah. You're like, oh, I guess I... No, you know who your primary care doctor is.
17: Right. Mm-hmm.
20: And as you say, Scott, I had to go to Doc in the Box.
17: Right.
20: Yeah. There's a huge difference.
17: Sure,
20: you know it.
17: Yes.
20: So that's just an outright lie, but there's just a lack of curiosity when it comes to media.
19: I like going to Doc in the Box because I'm not around enough sick people in my life. I need about 100 more that are sitting in there.
20: Coughing. I know when you do go to Doc in the Box, it's some serious stuff because you really don't want to be there.
19: I don't want to be there.
20: I know. So we'll see where that goes. And then you had Abdul El Sayed trying to say, I got no ties to the Muslim Brotherhood.
17: Mm-hmm.
20: And I mean, that was an assist from NBC and Kirsten Welker.
17: Well, it's
20: setting them up for that.
17: What do you say to people who are just hearing this and want to know the truth?
20: Right.
19: What's your Scott Pelley line there?
20: I wonder.
19: That was his. Yeah, he's famous for that one.
20: Jeez.
17: Who will stop the rain?
20: Well, you know, that Leland Vittert from News Nation seems like a decent journalist. Heck, I don't know. I mean, he's not terrible. He was trying to ask him that question last week, the question of Israel, Iran, which one's more dangerous?
17: Right.
20: This is before it came up in the debate. And do you think that's the most effective thing to say it's a stupid question?
1: Right. Israel, you seem to think Israel was a bigger threat than Iran to the United States. Do you agree?
21: Well, look, at the end of the day, our job is to address our issues diplomatically. But, you know, right now we are in the war in Iran in part because of the advocacy of the Israeli prime minister. There's no disagreement on that. He came to the Situation Room and advocated for the war. And we're now paying, what, $1,600 for it? Our gas, our groceries are unaffordable. And that's on top of the billions in tax dollars that we spend sending our money over there. Now, how we think about a threat?
20: Time out for a second.
17: What is
20: the $1,600? I don't know if he's talking about cost a month. I don't know where that came
17: from. Then, $1,600 a month for a full-on war? That's... Dang, that's thrifty.
19: That's like
20: I didn't hear. No, he was talking about affordability for individuals. I didn't know where that came from.
19: That one caught me too because of like Timu War.
20: Well, yeah.
17: Like, you know, paper airplanes. You know?
18: Right, exactly, yeah. Yeah.
20: I'm the ADD guy. What's your problem, bro?
18: Yeah, no.
20: Anyway, it goes on.
1: You're going to be a senator. What do you view as the biggest threat?
21: I've been more than extremely clear about this. I don't want our tax dollars being used to subsidize war abroad. I don't want our tax dollars being used to fund unconditionally foreign militaries. I think it's important that we be the first among equals to enforce international law against...
20: That's not clear. He's asking a question you right. don't answer, dude.
21: Any and every country that breaks it. So this sort of like hypothetical, who's a bigger threat, is a dumb question. Sorry. But, you know, the big
1: Many
21: question
1: said
21: is...
1: said that about my questions. It's fine.
21: What is the public policy... We can shake hands again for one.
1: Yeah, sure.
21: But what is the public policy we really want? You know what I mean? What is it that we want in the world? We want a world with less war. We want a world where our money is spent to build our schools here rather than to fund... war and apartheid and genocide abroad. We want a world
20: genocide, and you just let that go. And by the way, build schools, is that something where what we're just having the kids meet in a house somewhere?
18: It just it's an endless loop.
20: It is. What are you talking
18: build
20: about?
18: Build schools. More money in education. More. It never stops.
20: For more kids to not learn how to read. Yeah, yeah. Sure.
18: I know, right?
20: Okay, yeah. Whatever.
21: We want a world where all kids get to live their best, most dignified life. And you know, when you think about our current public policy, whether it's a war in Iran we shouldn't be fighting or it's subsidizing a foreign military, that does not seem to me to be in the best interest of kids, all kids.
20: And it's about the children.
19: Always about the kids, yeah. This guy.
20: Oh, gosh.
19: But think of the children.
20: People, okay, I know if you're on the left, you're going to vote for that guy.
19: Oh, yeah.
20: If you're an independent...
18: Really?
19: How do you do that?
20: Great
17: question. I don't know.
20: We'll see.
19: You may not like the alternative, but you can just leave it blank, too.
20: I saw this out of Entertainment News, and I don't really care. I just found it to be interesting because of the angle of this. Tobey Maguire, the actor.
19: Yeah.
20: Spider-Man,
19: yeah.
20: His ex-wife got married on Saturday in Hawaii.
19: Mm-hmm.
20: You know, sometimes there's Hollywood breakups. So it can happen anywhere, really. And then you'll have two people, they will stay sort of friends.
19: Yeah.
20: They got kids, they'll stay friends, that sort of thing. Tobey Maguire actually officiated the wedding.
19: Of his ex-wife?
20: Yeah.
19: Boy, jeez.
20: Could you do that?
19: No. Send a sympathy card to the guy she's marrying.
20: I guess I didn't mean to ask the direct question of you. I was just like, hypothetically, could you do that?
19: Well, being the only one on the show with an ex-wife, I assumed it was for me.
20: Yeah. I understand why.
19: Yeah.
20: Yeah, that's quite an answer. Yeah, a lot of people couldn't. All right, the five stories we're watching today coming right up. You know, everybody's talking about these weight loss injections because, yeah, the results look dramatic. 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

0: The Markley, Van Camp, and Robbins Show. Jamie Markley, David Van Camp, Scott Robbins, and the five stories we're watching today.
1: Okay, number five, an odd story here. The actress Selma Blair has been arrested for biting a flight attendant and trying to open the plane door while in flight.
0: Trying to
2: what?
0: Is she bitter?
1: Bitter, yeah.
2: Dang.
1: That's at least according to the reporting right now that she caused a mid-air incident and has a history of biting. Yikes. All right.
2: Smokes, man.
1: Number four, Krista Pike is back in prison after a botched execution attempt. Again, as they're saying, as the team examines their next steps. They want a commutation is what they want. Yep.
3: That's not happening.
1: No, that's not going to happen. No. Number three, Trump says he has struck a deal with Putin for Russia to sell 4.8 million tons of diesel fuel to the U.S. and the global market. Number two, strikes by Iran-backed Houthis have killed at least 20 people at Saudi Arabia's main airport in Riyadh, including one U.S. national, the Trumpster, saying, hey, we may offer to help fight against the Houthis, all right, because we want these shenanigans to stop already.
2: Scott says no.
4: I didn't say no.
0: I just looked at you. You started shaking your head.
4: God dang it. Just like I'm playing with whack-a-mole with these wars. Just like, okay, what's going on here?
2: I don't think this is going to be any long-term thing. It's just a little helper, maybe.
4: Okay, yeah, no, none of them are long-term, right?
2: 4 to 6 weeks.
1: Oh, jeez.
2: What?
4: I knew you were going to say that.
0: I'm the one that said I really believed it was going to be 4 to 6 weeks.
1: It was going to be 4 to 6 weeks.
0: Hey, man, I was backing you, dude. I was like, yeah, and then I said for sure by Memorial Day.
4: You did.
1: Definitely by the end of September.
0: But you did by the end of summer?
4: Yeah, it's
0: they all said that.
4: Over, done. Yes.
0: Yeah.
1: So all right.
0: I'm not going to say nothing.
1: Number one, federal agents raided Democrat Representative Ilhan Omar's home in Washington, D.C. around 6 o'clock this morning as part of an ongoing federal criminal investigation involving DHS and the Justice Department. 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
2: All right. By the way, it's not like I wake up angry about, you know, the gas prices of the war.
4: No.
2: It's like, man, yeah, this is really unfortunate. You know?
4: Yeah, it is.
2: Overall, I tend to believe long-term this will probably be a good thing.
4: I don't disagree with you. I agree with that. But it's the pain I'm feeling right now.
2: And you bring up the midterms, of course.
4: Well, that's how you vote. How do I feel about things? How do I feel about the economy?
2: And honestly, I think that's knuckleheaded.
4: That's fine, but that's...
2: Not that I don't think what you're saying is true.
4: No, that's how people...
2: But I think people are knuckleheaded.
4: Okay.
2: I do.
4: All
2: right. So you want to go back to what was there before? I mean, you can say what's going on right now is not great, but to just say, well, I'm going to vote the other way.
4: Right.
0: Oh, well...
2: So you want open borders insanity?
4: I think there are certainly exceptions in this election. And you can look at the Democrat Party and think, how dumb are they to keep falling on this sword? You've got the open invitation right there. You've got an economy that... But you're not going to do that. You're going to talk about trans. You're going to talk about open borders. You're going to talk about, you know...
2: You're going to put Tallarico and El Sayed out there.
4: No ownership of your properties. No, right, exactly. You're going to go through all this, you dopes.
2: But if those two win, the Democratic Party really is... It's already changed forever.
4: Well,
2: but
4: it's
2: furthering
4: Definitely. Oh, yeah.
2: By the way, David, this actress that bit someone on his flight, allegedly, what are they best known for?
1: I think the Hellboy series.
2: Okay. So, on like, a B-lister? C-lister?
1: Kind of, yeah. Well, I think, I forget what disease it was, like multiple sclerosis or something that she was diagnosed with that got her a lot of face time on, like, the Today Show, Good Morning America, types of shows. Yeah, Selma Blair.
2: Yeah, big activist, too. Biting people.
1: Yes.
2: Shocking.
4: Dang.
2: All right. Scott Robbins' trifecta, his top three stories, and a news update next.

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1: Take a look under your bed. 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
0: Here's a look at your weather forecast powered by weatherology.com. Bright sunshine this afternoon with a high of 92. Southwesterly winds 8 to 15 miles an hour. Tonight, 66. High temperatures reach up to 93. Tomorrow, ample sunshine expected. Temperatures above average Wednesday and Thursday with highs from the low 80s to the mid 80s. Storms both days. I'm staff meteorologist Derek Height. Currently 85.

0: The Markley, Van Camp, and Robbins Show. I'm Jamie Markley, the Gen Xer, the millennial David Van Camp, the award-winning sexy boomer, that's Sky Robbins. All right, news update, David Van Camp.
1: All right. Well, of course, we know that Ilhan Omar, the Democrat representative out of Minnesota, her home in Washington, D.C. has been raided by Homeland Security officials. And, you know, I know they're out there saying, well, 3 weeks before an election, terrible, that's a democracy. I thought nobody was above the law, but okay, that's fine.
0: Mm-hmm.
1: Maybe you shouldn't have changed the rules. Just saying. Maybe.
0: Yes, right.
1: Maybe some introspection is in order, Democrats. I mean, you're the ones who broke the seal on this.
0: Yeah.
1: Here we go.
0: Sure did.
1: And also, I considering it's a D.C. area judge that would have approved this raid, you got to think they're sitting on something.
0: That's what I'm thinking.
1: You know, given the timing of everything, the location, like they have a pretty good idea of how much trouble she could be in here.
0: No. Well, some of us have been saying, what is the deal? Somebody get to the bottom of all of it.
2: Please.
0: Going back to the Mary and the brother thing.
2: Yeah, well, that sort of stopped in its tracks, didn't it?
0: Well, this was years ago.
2: I know.
0: When local Minnesota news outlets were doing the digging, saying, yes, it appears that she was married to her brother.
1: Yeah.
0: And that would have been immigration fraud of some kind at the time.
1: Yep. Yeah, and then he moved back to the U.K.,
0: and then she married another dude who was the father of her kids.
1: Yeah.
0: And then they got divorced. And then she married the consultant.
1: Yes.
0: And then her wealth went banana, like 30 times over.
1: Amazing.
0: It was like worth $1 million to $30 million in a year or something.
1: Yeah. Well, you want to catch a man on the way up.
0: And then there's all the Somali fraud that she's, well, allegedly at least knew about out of Minnesota. So who knows what they know. When it comes to that,
1: I just love that they call the code name for it is World War 11. because there was a time in the Wayback Machine when she was reading about, or she was trying to read the phrase World War II, but because of the stylized way that we write World War II, she said World War 11.
0: Yes.
1: Man, I didn't realize I'd survived so many world wars.
0: No kidding.
3: Some people did something?
0: Yes, they did.
2: It was news to a lot of us.
0: Got that right. You know, every once in a while we do this. It's like you want to cleanse the palate a little bit because you're covering what seems to be bad people a lot in the news. I saw this story of this 18-year-old kid out of Arizona. Jordan Hope is his name. He sees this elderly stranger struggling to cross the road, so he stopped, gave the dude the shoes off his own feet, and then went with him into the pharmacy, helped him pick up medication, and then followed him home to make sure he got there safely.
2: Wow.
0: And that's when he learned that the 80-year-old man had lost his wife 2 weeks earlier.
2: Oh,
0: the old guy said it was nice to have found a new friend, and they're planning on staying in touch.
2: Nice.
0: I thought that was pretty cool.
4: Yeah, but it's RFK Jr.'s America. Old men have to walk to the pharmacy without any shoes on!
0: Well, not only that, I think he said something you can't say around a leftist, which God spoke to him.
1: Oh, yeah.
0: I don't think you can do that.
5: Yeah. He was confused because I don't, it's out of the normal, you know? I just felt another tug. I just felt God speak to me inside to, like, help someone out because you don't know what they're going through. I didn't know what he was going through. I didn't know he lost his wife. I didn't know that he has this pain he's feeling in his legs. I didn't know that he needed new shoes. And I just felt like he nudged me and, like, pushed me out of my comfort zone to go help someone. Just being kind to someone can go a long way because you never know what they're going through.
0: Wow.
2: Very nice.
0: Yeah, I thought that was really
2: very
0: cool.
2: Very nice.
0: Yeah. There's another story. Have you heard the controversy with the HP printers?
1: No.
2: What now?
0: Well, apparently HP is pushing some dynamic security firmware updates on their printers. You got to get this update, and then there's this technology where if you get, say, a printer cartridge that's not HP, somehow it shuts it down and your printer won't work.
1: Oh, gosh. they learned it from watching Apple.
0: That's the way I understand it. And they have these instant ink and subscription models where this guy, comedian, he's looking for a job, and does this rant that has gone viral all over the place about these printers.
3: Looking for a job right now, and I'm trying to print up my resume, and my deceased father has left a printer at home, and I'm like, okay, cool, I'm going to check out the printer. And the printer's like, hey, we're connected to the old Wi-Fi. I'm like, all right, cool, we have new Wi-Fi. After it's done updating, it's like, hey, by the way, you need to sign in with your HP account. I'm like, an account for a printer? All right, whatever. I make an account. It's like, oh, sorry, you need the app. And the app's like, hey, you're not connected to the Wi-Fi network properly. And then by the time it's updated, it's like, oh, by the way, this is registered to your father's account. You're going to have to call support. And then by the time I'm done with that, it's finally ready to set up. And then I find out that you need to pay $8 a month to use the printer. Are you serious right now? Like, I know it's something small, but what... A subscription to use the device that's already in my house?
0: Yes.
3: Are you serious?
0: And I can relate a little bit, because anything that I need printed, I need to send to my wife, because for whatever reason on my phone, it won't print. It won't connect. And I did the stupid app. But it works on hers. Whatever, man.
1: I miss cables, you know?
0: Yes.
1: You just plug the cable in. It's ready to go. Get off my lawn.
0: Yes. As a boomer, or as a millennial, you're sounding like a boomer.
6: He does sound like a boomer. I just think we should have bumper stickers. I miss cables. Mark Lee Van Camp and Rob. I'm on board.
0: Are you ready for your big three? I think Casey's ready to go. Let's do it.
7: Are you ready?
8: One, two, three.
7: It's the three most important news stories of the day.
9: I hit the trifecta.
7: Well, at least according to Scott Robbins. It's the trifecta on the Markley, Van Camp, and Robbins Show.
0: Every day about this time, Scott Robbins' top three stories helped by his hero.
10: I'm Casey Kasem.
6: Hey, Casey, I want to personally say thanks for sending me the birthday greetings yesterday. I appreciate it.
10: Yes.
6: Okay. Man, he was great about it. He really was.
0: I think he was with David.
6: I know.
0: David had to remind him.
1: I sent them.
6: See, I thought maybe
1: I had him sign it, but yeah.
6: Okay.
1: He was like, who's this for?
6: Yeah, right, I know.
10: David's an adventurous type.
6: That's what I heard.
1: He got excited because I said, it's for Scott, our buddy. And he goes, Scott Baio. And I was like, no, not Scott Baio.
10: Scott Baio.
1: Scott Rock.
0: He's like,
10: Scott.
0: Scott who? That's what he kept saying. It was funny. Anyway.
6: That's funny.
10: I'm ready.
6: Okay. He's
10: three.
6: Funny.
1: Okay. Number three, a record for Michael Jordan memorabilia.
6: Hadn't played in the NBA in more than two decades. But here we go. A game-worn autographed Jordan jersey from the 1988 NBA Finals, featured, by the way, in the documentary The Last Dance, sold for $14 million.
0: That's fake news.
6: In a private sale. It is not fake news, sir.
0: They weren't in the finals in 1988.
6: 89, perhaps.
0: No.
6: Okay.
0: They weren't in the finals till 91. 91, 92, 93 was the first run. If I remember correctly.
6: This says 88 NBA Finals. I'm just telling you what it says.
0: Where's it from? Where's the source?
6: The source is Fox News.
0: Fake news.
6: Pennsylvania-based Hunt Auctions announced the deal on Monday, revealing that a Miami real estate broker was the owner of it now after paying $14 million for it. By the way, also in the sale, a Wilt Chamberlain warm-up jacket that was bought for $3 at a thrift store, sold for tens of thousands of dollars.
0: Wow.
6: Can you imagine that thrift store find? Somebody just gets rid of it?
0: That is unreal. Yeah, I think the run was 91, 92, 93, and then the second run was 96, 97, 98 for the Bulls.
1: For the championship, the 88, that was...
0: It was the Lakers, wasn't it?
1: L.A., yeah, it was Lakers and Detroit. Yeah.
6: Okay. Then it was a mistake in the story.
0: Yeah. Come on, Fox, be better. I mean, we got to rip it. You get ripped. I don't care.
6: That's fine.
0: It's not that hard to research.
6: I'm glad you pointed it out. There you go.
10: So now, on with the countdown.
6: We don't have to do disclaimers after the show's over. Yeah. There you go.
0: Scott Robbins, trifecta, top three of the day, up to number
10: two.
1: Number two, we got a cereal sprinkler on campus.
6: Yeah, a Minnesota college professor allegedly was spilling his own urine on a student's backpack. What authorities believe to be the latest in a disturbing series of him peeing on things.
0: What?
6: Yes. The plot
0: That's a caning.
6: The plot was uncovered after a McAllister College student said the biology professor by the name of Paul Fisher, 55, had heeded nature's call on December 5th, 2025, after she briefly stepped away working in the school's science center, only to return to find her backpack was moist with a pungent odor.
0: Oh.
6: The unidentified student reported the incident and told authorities that she thought this teacher had done it. He'd been teaching there, by the way, at St. Paul University for 25 years. This guy was responsible for it. Well, it turns out local cops in St. Paul investigating this, they found, according to public safety there, they had received 6 prior reports complaining about urine found in places other than the restroom at the school's campus. Odd places. Discovered in trash cans, water bottles.
0: What?
6: Even inside other professors' decorations in their classroom.
0: What?
6: According to all these documents, when questioned by the authorities, Fisher told police he developed a strange habit over the past 2 years of peeing in a cup and then dumping it wherever he wanted to. Weirdos on campus, ladies and gentlemen, teaching your children.
0: What's the punishment for that?
6: I don't know, but that's got to be public caning, right?
0: At the least. Man, oh man, that's terrible.
6: A strange habit I developed.
8: Until we reach the top.
6: Yeah, it's not like clipping your nails at your desk. This goes far beyond anything else. All right.
1: Maybe he identifies as a golden retriever. You don't know.
0: The Scott Robbins trifecta, the top 3 of the day.
6: I don't know if he lifted his leg or not.
10: One.
6: Maybe. Jeez.
9: There's a little dog named Snuggles.
1: Professor Snuggles. Number 1, Democrat Senate candidate in Minnesota, Peggy Flanagan, hates Columbus Day.
6: Yeah, they've unearthed a few of her past posts concerning this day. She said, today we celebrate some idiot sailor who stumbled upon an island that he wasn't looking for and then committed genocide. Just a reminder that Columbus was a man who committed horrific atrocities against all people and decimated their populations. He should not be honored. The man who got lost and hurt people, she said. Don't let this lunatic win in Minnesota, okay? Please, everybody in Minnesota, please.
0: Like everyone was just smoking the peace pipe and living in harmony with one another?
6: Don't do this. I think these tweets need to be just a commercial on their own. Just throw them up there on the screen.
0: Man, oh, man.
6: Now, I'm not, you know, that's Michelle Tafoya's deal. She's running against her.
0: Yeah.
6: What a tool. All right.
0: There you go.
8: And there you have it.
0: Yes, the Scott Robbins trifecta, top 3 of the day. Well done, Scotty.
6: Thanks, Casey.
0: Yeah.
6: Thanks again for the birthday wishes, even though David did it. That's okay.
11: It's really been an honor for me.
6: I don't care who did it. I got them from you.
0: Fox News, just check the dates. Come on. Anyway, okay. Oh, dude, great news. You win at the casino. Bad news? Nimrods of the News will answer that next.
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2: All right, well, we haven't heard a lot of updates on the whole Russian plague thing in a while.
1: No, you're right, we haven't.
2: That thing just kind of disappeared. There was apparently a lab accident, and a couple of lab techs died, other people being locked down and quarantined. Now seeing in the Telegraph that China is stepping up its border security to prevent the potential spread of the Russian plague. They're saying, hey, we're not totally panicked about this. However, comma, don't come here. Okay? We're screening everybody.
0: Yeah. That's rich.
3: China.
0: Yeah.
1: Still funny when I hear him say it.
0: I know. So, see, you got all worked up last week over nothing. Well, Scott.
1: Wait a minute. The jury's not out yet.
0: it's not going to be anything.
1: You know how quiet things can get, and all of a sudden, here it comes.
0: Okay, we had one of those in our lifetime. Remember the bird flu? Swine flu?
1: I know, but...
0: Like, gosh dang it, and then it was Ebola, and well, you were freaked out.
1: I know, but all...
0: It's like, what, 2015, Ebola, oh my gosh!
1: Takes this one guy flying over there selling artificial turf and then coming back and...
0: Artificial turf.
1: Just use that as an example.
3: China.
1: You can play year-round, guys.
0: What in the heck are you talking about right now? I have no idea.
1: It just popped into my head. I don't know why.
0: Okay. Maybe it's that Fox report that youth baseball costs $10,000 a year for families.
1: Gosh,
0: for that
1: dang.
0: Elite sort of travel.
1: $10,000 a year.
0: And they all think, yep, junior's going to the bigs.
1: Yeah.
0: Yeah, rarely happens.
1: Rarely
0: you don't want
1: happens.
0: To be a dream killer. All right, we got to get to Nimrod. Here we go.
4: When the going gets tough.
5: Damn it, this is too hard.
4: The dumb get dumber.
6: All right, Ben.
4: It's Nimrod's in the News on the Markley, Van Camp, and Robbins Show.
5: I love the poorly educated.

0: 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And that's good. Nimrod's in the news.
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10: From ABC News, I'm Michelle Franzen. The midterm elections now just weeks away. President Trump heading to Ohio tonight to campaign in a key Senate race and governor's race. Tomorrow, he will head to Alaska. It comes as the Federal Communications Commission is set to take up public comment for the next week on a request to loosen rules on political robocalls. All ABC's Jim Ryan says the three-member panel could issue a decision before elections.
11: The group called Club for Growth says current FCC restrictions impinge on political free speech, arguing that reminder calls about doctor's appointments and package deliveries have no such limits, that campaign messages should be treated the same way. Even with the looser rules, call recipients would still be able to opt out.
10: The Washington, D.C. residence of Democratic Representative Ilhan Omar searched this morning. A spokesperson for the Justice Department says as part of an ongoing criminal investigation. Omar is the first Somali-American elected to Congress and is up for re-election. ABC's Catherine Falders has more.
12: We're told by sources that it was related to her immigration paperwork. The only information that a Department of Justice spokesperson would provide in their statement was saying that it's part of an ongoing criminal investigation. Now, it's unclear if Omar was at home at the time of the search of her D.C. area home.
10: In a social media post, Omar says it's an attempt to target political enemies. In Saudi Arabia, at least 20 people died at the main international airport in Riyadh from those missile strikes carried out by Iranian-backed Houthi rebels this weekend. More from ABC's Ian Panos.
13: It's the worst attack in the Gulf since President Trump launched his war together with Israel against Iran. Trump calling the attack terrible and telling ABC News he may join Saudi attacks on the Houthis, something he's avoided so far.
10: Cleanup continues from Isaias in Gulf States in the Florida panhandle just days after the hurricane made landfall near Destin. The governor of Florida says power could be restored by tonight. You're listening to ABC News.
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5: The New York Port Authority says officers arrested Selma Blair on a Delta flight last night after the actress allegedly became physically abusive. Blair was taken to the hospital for evaluation. Two flight attendants injured. One was taken to the hospital, according to the Port Authority. The pilots informing air traffic controllers ahead of the landing that one person had a bloody nose and another had bite marks. The audio captured on ATC.
6: Yeah, one flight attendant and one passenger that sustained some minor injuries, a bloody nose as well as some bite marks as well. So I don't.
5: The pilot also says the disruptive passenger bashed her head on the bulkhead and needs to get checked out. The FAA is investigating. Blair acknowledged she was diagnosed with relapsing multiple sclerosis in 2018. A representative in a statement says Selma experienced a medical emergency that led to the alleged conduct. The final Nobel Prize of the year has been handed out in the field of economics.
7: The Royal Swedish Academy of Sciences announced that the award was going to Americans Robert E. Hall and Michael Woodford.
8: For microeconomic foundation of macroeconomic stabilization.
7: That means they came up with a theoretical foundation that governments and central banks use to try to calculate how shocks in the wider economy, take for example this year's energy crisis caused by the U.S.-led war with Iran, affect everyday household consumption. Hall is affiliated with Stanford, Woodford with Columbia. Sherry Preston, ABC News.
5: On Wall Street, stocks are mixed this hour. Michelle Franz and ABC News.
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0: This is Lee Habib, and this is Our American Stories, the show where America is the star and the American people. October is Italian-American Heritage Month, and perhaps no figure is more closely associated with this month than Christopher Columbus. We all learned the story as a kid. In 1492, Columbus sailed the ocean blue. We know what he did, but why did he do it? Here to tell the story is George Grant, author of The Last Crusader. Here's George.
1: You might well know that in 1492, Christopher Columbus sailed the ocean blue, but I'd warrant that you don't know and never knew why it was, what it was that he set out to do. The truth is that the story of Christopher Columbus has become muddled through the years, partly because of politics, partly because of distance from time. William de Bretagne, the 19th century essayist, declared, "It ought to be the greatest part of our object and business in life to unlearn what we have been taught amiss, and only then to acquire the knowledge of better things." Back in 1992, when the 500th anniversary of Columbus was about to be celebrated, I decided to unlearn what I had been taught amiss about Christopher Columbus. And what I discovered really astonished me. I thought I knew the story, but I didn't at all. For instance, I thought that Christopher Columbus sailed for Spain. But in fact, there was no such nation, no such kingdom, no such territory as Spain in 1492. We've been taught amiss. I was taught amiss. It's also often asserted that the greatest obstacle Columbus faced in receiving a royal warrant for his expedition across the Atlantic was the prevailing view that the Earth was flat. But in fact, most seasoned navigators knew full well that the Earth was spherical. Washington Irving was one of the 19th century biographers of Columbus, and a lot of the stories that we have about Christopher Columbus have come from Washington Irving. And interestingly, Washington Irving is responsible also for things like George Washington throwing a silver dollar across the Potomac River and chopping down the cherry tree, both of which are highly likely untrue altogether. Washington Irving wasn't an historian, he was a storyteller. And so one of the myths that Washington Irving created, he sort of invented the idea of the flat earth myth. There were, of course, sailors that believed in a flat earth, just as to this day there are people that believe that the Apollo landings on the moon were faked in a studio. But the truth is Washington Irving was a great storyteller. I love his biography of Columbus. There's not much in it that's reliable. Contemporaneous with Columbus were the careers of Copernicus and Erasmus, of Michelangelo and Leonardo, of Brunelleschi and Gutenberg, of Nicholas of Cusa and Regiomontanus. I mean, this was a time of great, great knowledge. His was hardly an age of darkness and ignorance. We've been taught amiss. I was taught amiss. Other Columbian myths that have to be debunked before we even begin to tell his remarkable story are things like the assumption that the explorer was in search of colonial possessions for the crown, or perhaps even for himself. The fact is Columbus kept journals and logbooks, diaries, and discursive essays that made his intentions clear. A record of his actions for each of his four transatlantic expeditions in 1492, 1493, 1498, and 1502 affirm that he maintained his aims and purposes to the end of his life. So, what was it that he was actually after, and who was this remarkable navigator? Well, he was born in the Italian city of Genoa, which is on the far west coast, just on the opposite side of the Italian peninsula from Venice. And in fact, Genoa and Venice were great naval rivals. And he grew up the son of a wool merchant who traveled up and down the Ligurian coastline to sell his wares. So from the earliest age, Columbus was out at sea in the Mediterranean. But something dramatic happened when Columbus was 3 years old in 1453. And that was, news came to the city of Genoa that the great Byzantine Empire had fallen to the Islamic horde, that the city of Constantinople had been sacked and destroyed. And as a result, the city of Genoa went into deep mourning. The bells were ringing, and the women were out in the streets mourning, because it was believed that at this point, the invasion of the Muslim hordes was unstoppable.
0: And you've been listening to George Grant tell the story, well, at least in this part, demythologize the many stories out there about Christopher Columbus, and then start to drill down on who the man was and what he was after. Why? Why did he sail the ocean blue? Not once, not twice, not three times, but four times, and over a 10-year period. And when we come back, we're going to learn more about those answers here on Our American Stories, The Last Crusader. The untold story of Christopher Columbus continues after these messages. Lee Habib here again. Our American Stories tries to tell the stories of America's past and present to Americans. And we want to hear your stories, too. 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

0: And we continue with Our American Stories and with George Grant, author of The Last Crusader, The Untold Story of Christopher Columbus. Let's pick up where we last left off.
1: If Byzantium could fall, if the great city of Constantinople, the center of Christian civilization in the East, if that could fall, if the imperial armies of the Byzantine emperor could be defeated, then surely nothing else could stop them. Almost immediately, there were calls for a liberating crusade of all of the historic lands in the Eastern Mediterranean. The previous crusades had all failed. All called for new crusades to liberate the Eastern Mediterranean from the terror of the Islamic horde. And all of those calls went unanswered until Columbus. We have been taught amiss. Columbus was so taken with the idea that there might be some way to launch a new crusade where every other crusade had failed, that he began to scheme as a teenager his great vision for an expedition. And it was simply this. Instead of sailing east across the Mediterranean, which was now caught in the stranglehold of the Islamic navies, what if you sailed around to the opposite side of the globe? Columbus had grown up hearing the stories of Marco Polo. Polo was a Venetian, but during an internecine war between Venice and Genoa, he had been held in a Genoese prison. And it was there in the Genoese prison that he told his story of his great trek across the Asian continent to meet the Khan of the Mongols. And while Marco Polo was there, the Khan actually asked Marco Polo to bring Christian missionaries, 100 Christian missionaries, to evangelize the Mongols. When Marco Polo got back to Italy, he went to the Pope in Rome, and the Pope believed, as did all of the Pope's counselors, that Marco Polo was just telling tall tales. As it turns out, the story was so dramatic that it became a bestseller, and eventually it captivated Columbus's young mind. And he thought, what if it's possible to sail across the Atlantic Ocean, connect with the great Khan in Asia, bring the gospel to him, and then use his unstoppable force of the cavalry of the Mongols to then launch a new crusade, not from the west, but from the east. In other words, what if we could rear flank the Muslim horde? Well, that was, in a sense, the genesis of the idea. So it was difficult to get financiers to catch this vision, especially since it didn't seem to have commercial appeal. Columbus was not interested in the gold that he might obtain in any discovery. He wasn't interested in colonial possessions. He wasn't interested in power. What he wanted to see was the Eastern Mediterranean freed up again for the flow of the gospel. One of the things that we discover in Columbus's journals is that he was an ardent Christian who believed that the great calling of every Christian was to spread the good news of the gospel to the ends of the earth, Christ's own great commission. So he saw his vision of recovering that Eastern Mediterranean, the birthplace of Christianity, as the life work that he was called to. Now, eventually, because the Reconquista was finally successful in January of 1492, the Reconquista was the attempt of the various kingdoms on the Iberian Peninsula to push the Muslims finally out of Europe. It was successful in January of 1492, after almost six centuries of struggle. And for the first time, Ferdinand, Isabella, King John of Portugal could begin to think about other things. They'd been literally waging this war all their lives, all their parents' lives, all their grandparents' lives, etc. And because Queen Isabella was sort of enraptured by the personality and vision and charisma of this merchant and explorer, this map maker, this scientific theorist, she beckons Columbus back to the court after having rejected him a number of times and pledged a modest commitment. If Columbus could raise the money and find the ships that he would need for an expedition, she would give a royal warrant. Well, immediately Columbus went to work. He secured three ships, two of them very inadequate, the Nina and the Pinta, but the third ship, his primary ship, the Santa Maria, was more than adequate. He recruited a crew, found financiers, and finally, in August of 1492, he set out on his great expedition. And finally, in October of 1492, they caught sight of land. They did not catch sight of Asia, which is where they thought they were going, because no one knew that the North and South American continents stood between Europe and China. Instead, it was a series of Caribbean islands that we now know so familiarly today in the Gulf of America, formerly the Gulf of Mexico. Columbus began to explore the islands, met some of the islanders, was betaken by their need of the civilizing power of the gospel, and began to make plans for evangelism there as well. On that trip, they discovered Hispaniola, the island that Haiti is on today, and the Dominican Republic. They discovered Cuba, and they left a delegation of soldiers to create a little settlement and sailed back to great triumph.
0: And you've been listening to George Grant, author of The Last Crusader, The Untold Story of Christopher Columbus. Tell the story, the why part of the story of this great explorer. And it all had to do with the fall of Constantinople. And if that great city could fall, then surely every other city could fall. And so Columbus's insight was simple. Instead of sailing east and straight into the stranglehold of the Islamic navies, why not sail in the opposite direction toward Asia? And of course, the why was, well, what he'd learned about Marco Polo, which may indeed have been, well, not true. But it was a story that etched in the mind of Columbus, this idea that Kublai Khan was hoping for missionaries to come and make Christians of his people. This inspires Columbus, who had grown up on the sea. His father was a trader. What does he do? He decides to sail across the Atlantic and launch what he considers a new crusade from the east. And in the end, what he was really doing, in military terms, was create a rear flank against what many considered to be the Muslim hordes. And there was no commercial appeal here for Columbus. He wasn't doing it for gold. He wasn't doing it for wealth. This was not a commercial enterprise. No, he was doing it for God and spreading the gospel, which is, of course, the prime directive of Christ to his followers, was to take and spread the gospel to all nations. And when we come back, we're going to learn about what happens next as Columbus embarks on this all-important spiritual mission here on Our American Stories.
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24: Here's a look at your weather forecast powered by weatherology.com. Bright sunshine this afternoon with a high of 92. Southwesterly winds 8 to 15 miles an hour. Tonight, 66. High temperatures reach up to 93. Tomorrow, ample sunshine expected. Temperatures above average Wednesday and Thursday with highs from the low 80s to the mid 80s. Storms both days. I'm staff meteorologist Derek Height. Currently, it's 88 degrees.
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0: And we continue with Our American Stories. and the story of Christopher Columbus as told to us by George Grant, author of The Last Crusader. Let's pick up where we last left off.
1: Much of the rest of the story of Columbus's life is one of frustration and oftentimes fierce opposition, because as soon as men began to realize there was opportunity across the seas, a flood of conquerors, colonizers, and imperialists, the conquistadors, began to make their way across the Atlantic and establishing settlements and colonies there. The real story of, you know, the imperialization of the Americas began. Oftentimes, Columbus is accused of the exploitative behavior and the enslavement of Native Americans, including questions raised by Bartolomé de las Casas. But those accusations weren't written until more than half a century after Columbus's death. The labor system that was codified by the Castilian court didn't pass until 1503, after the final voyage of Columbus. And the system of enslavement was not codified until 1575, two generations after the explorer's death. So the supposition that Columbus was an enslaver, a colonizer, a colonialist, is simply not the case. What Columbus did do, however, was he made a whole series of remarkable scientific advances that changed navigation forever. For instance, at one point on his third voyage, he sailed across the northern coast of South America and was able to plot the actual size of the South American continent simply by measuring the flow of water that came into the North Atlantic from one of the major rivers. The only part of the landmass that he could not account for was Patagonia, that little tail at the very end of Chile and Argentina. It was an astonishing feat of mathematical genius that laid the foundations for map making and cartography, as well as geographical estimation and everything from plotting of land maps to the plotting of the stars ever afterwards. Both sons adored their father. He was a doting father. He taught them everything. The oldest son became the governor of Cuba. The youngest son became, his name was Fernando, he became one of the most remarkable intellectuals that Europe produced in the 16th and 17th centuries. He actually created the world's largest library in the city of Seville. And he bought books from all over Europe and brought them back, cataloged them. He invented something that we, to this day, greatly enjoy. It's called bookshelves. Prior to this, all books were stored on tables or in chests. But Hernando Columbus, inspired by his father's vast learning, decided that he wanted to create, in a sense, an analog version of a medieval Google, where he would collect every single book that had been printed up to that point, and he very nearly succeeded. All of this driven by a great passion for the discovery of truth and the liberation of captive peoples. Columbus was at one point imprisoned by his opponents in Cuba, who wanted to grasp for power and steal away his titles and his authority. And to the end of his days, Columbus kept the chains that he was shackled with as a reminder of the call for every man in pursuit of truth to be humble. And in his will, he asked to actually be buried in his shackles as a symbol of his life of service. When Abraham Kuyper, a great Dutch leader, famously declared, "There is not one square inch in the whole domain of human existence over which Christ, who is sovereign over all, does not say, 'Mine,'" that would be a perfect description of the philosophy of Christopher Columbus. G.K. Chesterton once quipped, "The great intellectual tradition that comes down to us from the past was never really interrupted or lost through such trifles as the sack of Rome, the triumph of Attila, or the barbarian invasions of the Dark Ages. It was lost after the introduction of printing, the discovery of America, the coming of the marvels of technology, the establishment of universal education, and all the enlightenment of the modern world. It was there, if anywhere, that there was lost or impatiently snapped that long, thin, delicate thread that had been discarded from ancient antiquity, the thread of that unusual human hobby, the habit of thinking." One of the greatest lessons that we can learn from Columbus, who was by no means a perfect man, made many mistakes along the way and opened himself up for much criticism. But the great lesson that we can learn from him is that we need to think clearly, investigate sources clearly and diligently in order to arrive at the truth and then tell a story. But at the heart of all that he did was his Christian worldview. We can't emphasize it enough. His expeditions were a worldview project, not a commercial project, not a colonizing project. It was a worldview project. It wasn't mere pragmatism. This was a passion for that which is right and good and true.
0: And a terrific job on the production, editing, and storytelling, and narration, too, by our own Greg Hengler. And a special thanks to George Grant, author of The Last Crusader, The Untold Story of Christopher Columbus. And my goodness, this storytelling gets at the big why. What animated, what drove Christopher Columbus to do what he did? And as Grant so artfully said, his expeditions, Columbus's expeditions, were a worldview project, not a commercial project. And we could say the same for our founders in the end. It was a worldview project, the founding of this country, and not a commercial project. Indeed, our founders risked their success, their fortunes, and everything else to put that worldview out, not only through the colonies and states, but ultimately spread around the world. And we also learn in this remarkable piece of storytelling that much about what we've learned about Columbus just isn't true. That indeed, the man, though not perfect, did not advance slavery or colonization. It was not his work. But my goodness, once he discovered what he discovered, the opportunists came, the adventurers came, and of course, so much else that came with those things. The Untold Story of Christopher Columbus, The Last Crusader, here on Our American Stories.
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7: The average time a resume spends on an HR manager's desk is 7 seconds, and most of them are tossed aside. Now imagine if one of those resumes belonged to Yasmin, who was
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0: This is Lee Habib, and this is Our American Stories, the show where America is the star and the American people. And all month long, we're telling stories of the Italian and Italian-American experience. Pino Lella was a teenager in Italy when World War II swept him into the gears of history. Here's his son Michael with his father's astonishing story of resistance and survival.
31: If you were 17 and growing up in Milan, Italy in 1943, more than likely you would have been forced, indoctrinated, and brainwashed into fascism. The dictator of Italy responsible for it, Benito Mussolini, had been in power since 1922. My dad was born in 1926. The voice and image of Il Duce, as Italians were obliged to call Mussolini, were ubiquitous in Italy at the time. Mussolini would ultimately drag the country into the Second World War on the side of Germany's Adolf Hitler. My father is now 92 and lives an hour north of Milan. His name is Pino Lella. If you had to pick a time to be a teenager in Milan, 1943 would have been the worst of choices. In June, as my dad was nearing his 17th birthday, the British began an intensive six-month bombing campaign. It left a third of the city's population homeless, about 400,000 people. My father and his younger brother, my Uncle Mimo, narrowly escaped death one night following the bombing of a movie theater. They were there to see You Were Never Lovelier with Fred Astaire and Rita Hayworth, and they witnessed many casualties. My grandfather, Michele, in an effort to keep his boys from becoming victims of the continued bombing, sent my father and uncle to a Catholic boys' school. They were familiar with this school because it was there that they had learned to ski and loved the mountains as children. The school was located high in the Alps, above Lake Como, not far from the Swiss border. It was called Casa Alpina, and it was run by a very courageous priest by the name of Father Luigi Ray. Being the oldest of the boys, my dad was singled out by Father Ray and trained to become an alpine guide. At first, my father knew nothing of the Nazi brutality against Jews and others. In fact, he had learned to respect the Nazi high command, many of whom were customers of his family's leather goods store in Milan. They had occupied Milan as brothers in arms to defend Milan from the British bombing. But my dad became brutally aware of the Nazi crimes in September of 1943 when word came of 52 prominent Jews being rounded up by the Nazis and executed in the village of Mena on Lago Maggiore. Their bodies were thrown into the lake for the local citizens to see. It was then that many Italians rebelled and began hiding and protecting their Jewish Italian friends. They formed an underground railroad. For 9 harrowing months while at Casa Alpina, my father guided many Jewish refugees across the Alps into neutral Switzerland to escape Italy. He risked his life evading Nazi patrols, surviving avalanches and grenade attacks. He was robbed by bandits disguising themselves as anti-fascist partisans. He often carried the weak and the elderly on his back in the dead of winter over the top of the Alps, some of the world's most rugged mountain terrain. Some had embarked on this journey with my father in such a way that they wore street shoes, not exactly hiking gear for the Alps in below zero temperatures. At the time, my dad simply did what he was told to do and thought little of it. Father Ray instructed him to take people to safety, and so he did it. He knew it was dangerous, of course, but even to this day, he doesn't think of what he did as heroic. He had faith in doing the right thing, and such a high regard for Father Ray that he would have done anything for him. The missions gave him an identity, a meaningful purpose, and an opportunity to lead. And like many 17-year-olds with reckless abandon, he thrived on the excitement and adventure of it all, at least while it lasted. In June of 1944, my father turned 18, the age at which young Italians were drafted by the state into the military. He had two choices. He could join Mussolini's fascist army and quite likely end up on the Russian front. His other option was to conscript with the German army. His aunt and uncle had connections that might land him a secure and hopefully a safer job in the organization Todt. This was the armament and the construction division of the Third Reich. For his safety, but against his wishes, Pino's father and mother talked him into enlisting in the German army. Dad reluctantly donned the military uniform with a Nazi swastika. What happened next was almost unbelievable. Through a series of extraordinary circumstances, including his wounding during an Allied bombing raid, my father was ordered back to Milan to convalesce for 2 weeks. Then, with a little help from family and his ability to speak French and drive a car, he landed a position as the personal driver and confidant for one of Hitler's most mysterious officers in the German high command. He was a man so powerful in Italy that he responded directly, personally, and only to Adolf Hitler. His name was General Hans Lehrs, the plenipotentiary of the Italian sector for organization taught. To Pino's aunt and uncle, his assignment as a driver for such a powerful figure was a serendipitous opportunity of a lifetime. It could help change the direction of the war. They understood the importance of it because they were already working in secret for the Allies and the Italian resistance. The kind of information their nephew would now have access to could be critical for the fight against the Germans. My father, still a teenager, as a new and personal driver for this top Nazi commander, became a spy known to the Allies as the Observer. For the last year of the war, while driving General Lehrs around northern Italy, my dad learned the locations of tank traps, landmines, ammunition tunnels, and every fortification between Florence and Milan. He observed the Germans' main defensive positions. He secretly documented troop movements. He took notes and photos, and he fed mounds of that crucial information to the Allies by using Uncle Albert's shortwave OSS radio. More than once, my father was nearly caught, which would likely have led to his torture and execution. But he kept the trust of an unwitting General Lehrs. My dad personally witnessed the Nazi persecution of Jews, as well as the working to death of slaves from many faiths and nationalities in work camps, hoping and dreaming that one day he could testify against those responsible. At midnight, on April 24th, 1945, upon orders from the resistance, my father single-handedly arrested General Hans Lehrs and delivered him to the American command, which was led by 5th U.S. Army Major Frank Nabel. For the next 5 days, he became Major Nabel's personal guide and translator, at last discarding his uniform and the Nazi swastika. On April 28th, Pino and Major Nabel witness a hideous moment in Italian history, the public desecration of Mussolini's body in Piazzale Loreto amid the hysteria and fanaticism of the frenzied Italian mobs. Hitler killed himself in Berlin 2 days later. With the deaths of the two fascist dictators, my father thought he was finished with the war. But in fact, the war wasn't quite finished with him. In early May, the famous Brenner Pass through the Alps was the most dangerous corner of Europe. The German army was retreating from Italy through the pass into Austria. Thousands of Nazi troops who refused to surrender were on the run, being chased down and cut off by Italian resistance fighters and the U.S. Army. In the midst of this, my father was asked if he would do America a favor and accept the final mission. The Americans asked my dad to be a guide one last time, leading one final escape from Italy. His mission was to drive an important, high-ranking Nazi from American custody to the Austrian border, where he could safely be interrogated for the intelligence he possessed about Hitler's Reich. Who was this top general my dad was enlisted to escort to safety? None other than the very man he had driven for, the very man he had arrested and turned over to the Allies just weeks before, General Hans Lehrs. Distraught and tormented over the events of the last week of the war, my father accepted that final mission. You can only imagine the conversation in the car between my dad and General Lehrs. By the evening of that same day, May 3rd, 1945, my dad delivered General Lehrs to the Americans awaiting for him on the Austrian border. That final escort ended my father's involvement in World War II, but like many of that greatest generation, the experience and the weeks preceding the war's end continued to haunt him for the rest of his life.
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10: From ABC News, I'm Michelle Franson. Soaring oil and gas prices remain a concern heading into the midterm elections. There is bipartisan pushback now after President Trump announced a deal with Russia's leader Vladimir Putin to buy Russian diesel fuel. Days later, the president now announcing in a social media post an energy ceasefire between Russia and Ukraine has been reached. Former ambassador to Ukraine Bill Taylor tells ABC News the various oil and gas sanctions against Russia were working.
11: Putin counts on the sale of oil. Diesel, crude oil, gasoline, he counts on the sale of oil, the export of oil, to fund his war. If he is cut off from that, which he was, the sanctions were actually having an effect on the flow of funds into Russia, into the Russian treasury that they used for the war. They were having an effect.
10: The Washington, D.C. residence of Democratic Representative Ilhan Omar of Minnesota was searched today. A spokesperson for the Justice Department says it's part of an ongoing criminal investigation. Omar is the first Somali-American elected to Congress and is up for re-election. In a social media post, she called it an attempt to target political enemies and weaponize federal law enforcement. Cleanup efforts underway from the Gulf Coast states to the Carolinas following Hurricane Isaias and its remnants. ABC's Leslie Lopez is in Pensacola, Florida.
12: Homes ripped apart, roofs peeled off by strong wind, and massive trees uprooted as Isaias made landfall as a Category 2 hurricane near Destin, Florida, Friday. At least 4 people have died across the Florida Panhandle and southern Alabama. 2 of them killed when trees crashed into their homes.
10: Florida's governor says power could be restored for those customers still without power in the next 24 hours. Remnants of Tropical Storm Rachel combined with another storm system bringing one more day of flash flood threats to parts of the Southwest today. You're listening to ABC News.
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3: Tennessee death row inmate Krista Pike, who survived two doses of lethal drugs in a botched execution, was discharged from the hospital. She's now back in prison. Her attorney's trying to commute her sentence, and the execution protocols remain under investigation. ABC News legal contributor Brian Buckmeyer on what's next in this legal battle.
4: They're going to have to do some sort of evaluation. They've begun that process of saying, this is what happened in terms of what went wrong with Krista Pike. Here's how we resolve this issue, and they're going to make the argument that it's still safe. The defense, of course, has already won a small victory in the preservation of information or evidence as to how this botched execution went. They're, of course, going to take that information and, again, make the arguments that they made before this botched execution that her specific health care, her veins, her own autonomy makes this execution extremely difficult.
3: A record sports memorabilia sale has fetched a high price for a top NBA star jersey.
5: A game worn autographed Michael Jordan road jersey from the 1998 NBA Finals has been privately sold for $14 million, says Hunt Auctions of Pennsylvania. It says it's the highest price ever paid for a piece of basketball memorabilia. The buyer, Miami real estate investor Ron Furman. It's the third time a Jordan jersey from that 1998 Finals has fetched at least $10 million.
3: ABC's Chuck Sievertson. I'm Michelle Franzen, ABC News.
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0: is Lee Habib, and this is Our American Stories, the show where America is the star and the American people. And all month long, we're celebrating the Italian-Americans who helped shape our nation, from Columbus to Capra. Pulitzer Prize-winning columnist George Will has written extensively about baseball and once wrote that, quote, sports serves society by providing vivid examples of excellence, end quote. Few embody that excellence quite like Yogi. Let's get into the story. Take it away, George.
1: And the Yankees are champions. And look at Barrow. Piggyback riding Bob Cazzola.
2: The 18-year-old U.S. Navy enlistee, thinking it sounded less boring than the dull training he was doing in 1944, volunteered for service on what he thought an officer had called rocket ships. Actually, they were small, slow, vulnerable boats used as launching pads for rockets to give close-in support for troops assaulting beaches. The service on those boats certainly was not boring. At dawn on June 6, 1944, that sailor was a few hundred yards off Omaha Beach. Lawrence Peter Barra, who died at 90, had a knack for being where the action was. Because he stood, when he stood, as a catcher, he spent a lot of time crouching at baseball's most physically and mentally demanding position, 5'7", he confirmed the axiom that the beauty of baseball is that a player does not need to be 7 feet tall or 7 feet wide.
3: Barra swings, and that one's going to leave the ballpark. Well, what do you know? Larry Barra, they call him Yogi, his very first time at the plate in the major leagues against the A's, and what does he do? He hits a home run.
2: The shortstop during Yogi's first Yankee years was an even smaller Italian-American, 150-pound Phil Rizzuto, listed at a generous 5'6". Yogi had, as sports writer Alan Barra says in his book Yogi Barra, Eternal Yankee, the winningest career in the history of American sports. He played on Yankee teams that went to the World Series 14 times in 17 years. He won 10 World Series rings. No other player has more than 9. He won 3 MVP awards. Only Barry Bonds has more with 7, but 4 of them probably tainted by performance-enhancing drugs. In 7 consecutive seasons, 1950 through 1956, Yogi finished in the top 4 in MVP voting. Only Bill Russell of the Boston Celtics, 11 NBA championships, 5 MVP awards, and Henri Richard of the Montreal hockey team, 11 NHL championships, have records of winning that exceed Yogi's. He grew up in what he and others called the Dago Hill section of St. Louis, when the Italian Americans who lived there did not take offense at the name. They had bigger problems. Biographer Alan Barra notes that in an 1895 advertisement seeking labor to build a New York reservoir, the ad said whites would be paid $1.30 to $1.50 a day, colored workers $1.25 to $1.40, and Italians $1.15 to $1.25. The term WAP may have begun as an acronym for the phrase without papers, as many Italians were when they arrived at Ellis Island. American sports and ethnicity have been interestingly entangled. The name Fighting Irish was originally a disparagement by opponents of Notre Dame, which for many years had problems filling its football schedule because of anti-Catholic bigotry. But sports also have been solvents of a sense of apartness felt by ethnic groups. In 1923, the Sporting News, which for many decades was described as the Bible of baseball, except by baseball fans who described the Bible as the sporting news of religion, called the national pastime the essence of the nation. Quote, in a democratic, Catholic, real American game like baseball, there has been no distinction raised except tacit understanding that a player of Ethiopian descent is ineligible. The Mick, the Sheeny, the Wop, the Dutch and the Chink, the Cuban, the Indian, the Jap, or the so-called Anglo-Saxon, his nationality is never a matter of moment if he can pitch, hit, or field. Ah, diversity. In 1908, the Sporting News said this about a Giants rookie, Charlie Buck Herzog. Quote, "The long-nosed rooters are crazy whenever young Herzog does anything noteworthy. Cries of Herzog, Herzog, good boy, Herzog, go up regularly. And there would be no let up even if a million ham sandwiches suddenly fell among these believers in percentages and bargains." David Moranis, in his biography of the Pirates' Roberto Clemente, the first Puerto Rican superstar, notes that as late as 1971, Clemente's 17th season, one sports writer still quoted him in phonetic English. Quote, "If I have my good arm, the ball gets there a little quicker." In 1962, Alvin Dark, manager of the San Francisco Giants, banned the speaking of Spanish in the clubhouse. Today, with three of the most common surnames in baseball being Martinez, Rodriguez, and Gonzalez, some managers speak Spanish. Yogi's great contemporary, the Dodgers catcher Roy Campanella, another three-time MVP, was the son of an African-American mother and Italian-American father. With two Italian-Americans on the Supreme Court, it is difficult to imagine how delighted Italian-Americans were with their first national celebrity, the elegant center fielder on baseball's most glamorous team, Joe DiMaggio, the son of a San Francisco fisherman. DiMaggio was Big Dago to his teammates. Yogi was Little Dago and became the nation's most beloved sports figure. As Yogi said when Catholic Dublin elected a Jewish mayor, only in America.
0: And a great job on the production, editing, and storytelling by our own Greg Hengler. And a special thanks to George Will for sharing the story of Yogi Berra. Indeed, only in America. Yogi Berra's story here on Our American Stories. 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
0: This is Lee Habib, and this is Our American Stories, the show where America is the star and the American people. October is Italian American Heritage Month, and all month long, we're celebrating the Italian Americans who helped shape our nation. And there may be no name more closely associated with this month than Christopher Columbus. Here to tell the story is Lawrence Bergreen, author of Columbus, The Four Voyages. Take it away, Lawrence.
12: Hello, my name is Lawrence Bergreen, and I've written a book about Christopher Columbus, Columbus, The Four Voyages. Of all the books I've written, I think this has been the most challenging and the most controversial because Columbus's reputation has been changing almost by the month. He's a figure that we all know about, and he's been devalued almost beyond recognition, torn down from statues,

is credited over and over as if it were the first time. But as I discovered, the criticism of Columbus, intense criticism, was there almost at the beginning. It seems to get rediscovered with each generation. He's been hated, considered a genocidal monster. I would like to discuss Columbus in three dimensions, if you will, to give a sense of what he was really like as a person, with his flaws and all. The flaws were huge, but also so were his accomplishments. There's a reason why we remember Columbus. He tied together with his four voyages the old world and the new. First of all, who was Columbus? Cristoforo Columbus, Colombo, was born in Genoa in 1451. He was the son of a weaver. He went to sea at 14, which was common, and he had a very rough beginning. He sank in a bottle off the coast of Portugal. He managed to paddle safely to shore on a piece of wreckage. And as a Genoese, he joined a colony of expatriate Genoese sailors in Portugal. Later on, he was exploring the coast of West Africa and actually aboard another ship made it all the way to Iceland. So even as a young person, Columbus had been around, mostly as what we would call a merchant marine. And he worked carefully with his brothers, especially his brother Bartholomew, who was a map maker. This was kind of interesting because conceptions of the world at that time were, by our standards, faulty and misleading to an almost comical extent. Bartholomew's maps and other maps of that era reinforced the belief that China, and all the riches that Columbus eventually went to seek from China, lay just to the west of the Americas, that the Pacific Ocean was not the largest body of water on the planet, but could be traversed in maybe a few days. So the idea was that if you could only get to the beginning of the Pacific, to its western edge, that you would be able to get to China very quickly. This was, of course, a huge mistake. Columbus, if he had known the reality of it and how difficult it was to get to China, probably would never have undertaken the voyage. There were a couple of other sailors and navigators who did. They were all lost. So the fact that he was emboldened to undertake it was based on a series of faulty misconceptions. It's just one of the many ironies. He spent a lot of time getting backing for the voyage. He was in Portugal, wouldn't back him. He finally went to Spain, and by that time, he was no longer a young man. He was 40. 40 in those days was late middle age. So he was, in a way, what seemed like the, quote, back nine of his career. On the other hand, Columbus had some gifts, and his main gift as a mariner, as a navigator, was what we call dead reckoning, sailing by the seat of his pants. If he wanted to estimate time and distances, he used very simple devices, such as a rope or a buoy or a landmark, timing the distance it took to move from one end of his ship to another. If it sounds primitive, it was, but it also worked, so he wasn't dependent on technology or intellectual constructs that were beyond his ken. He also paid close attention to tides and to wind, to the color of the sea, the composition of the clouds. These mattered a lot more to him than the mathematical calculations of the era's leading cosmographers. They generally had never gone to sea, but Columbus had, and in his long apprenticeship, he had acquired a great deal of experience, which turned out to be very helpful, especially in an era of all these faulty maps. And he also had this conviction that he could sail from the western coast of Spain to the eastern coast of China without much of a problem. He was not familiar with the astrolabe. He did not steer by the stars. If he had done that, again, he probably would have never set out on this voyage, because he would have realized how faulty his assumptions were. But he did have a sense that God wanted him to do this. At times he even thought that God was speaking to him. That wasn't that uncommon in those days. Many people felt that God was directly

0: speaking to them about what they should be doing in life. When I say speaking, I don't mean a mild prompting, an intuitive one. I mean actually hearing a voice. And we know that Columbus had this experience of God speaking to him because he wrote down what he thought God actually told him at critical times. What was so remarkable about all this was that when he set out on this voyage, the very first time, the one that we all study about in school in 1492, he went across the Atlantic with three ships, and it's the first time we know that Europeans had done this, with no loss of life. This is really remarkable considering the dangers that he faced and his lack of specific knowledge. And he made this voyage three more times, each time improving based on hard-won experience, until on the last voyage, he was able to cross the Atlantic in only 16 days. It was incredible. Of course, the shorter the voyage, the less dangers you faced. There was less danger of storms, less danger of dehydration, less danger of mutinies at sea. So this worked in his favor. His crew on these voyages was very problematic because he sailed on the first voyage just the day after the Spanish Inquisition became the law of the land. That was intended to drive Muslims out of Spain, but it also had ripple effects across Europe and all the way to Portugal, and was really an important watershed in history. It was the brainchild, if you could call it that, of the Catholic monarchs of Spain, Ferdinand and Isabella. Because Columbus was not able to get backing in Portugal, he was able to get sort of backing from them, but I'd say it was tentative. This first fleet was three cramped, leaking, fragile vessels. They were old and falling apart. We would call them rust buckets, except they were made out of wood. And they were small. The Santa Maria, which was the largest, could hold only 40 sailors.
1: And you've been listening to historian Lawrence Berggren tell the story of Christopher Columbus in a way you've probably never heard it before. It's complicated and it's nuanced. And like any human being, this man had his flaws, but my goodness, his virtues, his talents, you're hearing about some of them. By the way, if he had not known how difficult it was, we learn, to get to China, of course they were looking for a shorter route, he probably would have never embarked on the voyage in the first place. The irony of ironies. And he's 40 years old when he tries to get the backing to do this. And 40, as Lawrence pointed out, is the back nine of your career back in the late 15th century. And of course, how he knew what he was supposed to do, well, he knew it because he'd heard from God. And I mean, he thought he literally heard from God. And that's what he wrote in his own journals and memoirs. A really spectacular part of Lawrence's book is hearing about those messages from God from Columbus himself. And of course, that first voyage and those three sort of rickety ships. You're going to hear more of the story of Christopher Columbus with Lawrence Berggren as Our American Stories continue.
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13: Here's a look at your weather forecast, powered by weatherology.com. Ample sunshine expected this afternoon, with daytime highs approaching 92. Winds out of the southwest, 8 to 15 miles an hour. Lows around 66 tonight. 93 tomorrow, ample sunshine expected. Cooler Wednesday and Thursday, with highs from the low 80s to the mid 80s. Thunderstorms possible both days. I'm staff meteorologist Derek Height. Right now, it's 90 degrees.
1: And we continue with Our American Stories and the story of Christopher Columbus as told by historian Lawrence Burgreen. Let's pick up where we last left off.
0: Now, another one of Columbus's, it seems almost comical, misconceptions was that he was going to sail to China in these ships. Therefore, he brought translators with him, ready to interpret Chinese once they reached Asia. Where did he get these ideas from? Well, like everybody in Europe at that time, he got them from Marco Polo's popular travels. Marco Polo went overland rather than sea for the most part and dictated a very popular account of his adventures. Some of it was embellished. Some of it was drawn from other accounts that he'd heard that he included in his own. In general, it painted a picture of this mythical China or Asia,

0: Columbus thought he was reaching as a place of great luxury, of gold, and sensual gratification. The idea was he would go there and bring back spices, which were very important and easy to transport. Gold, a little more difficult because it had to be mined or stolen. And much, much more ominously, slaves. Slavery at that point was very common throughout Europe. He also had another mission, which partly contradicted this one, was that he wanted to bring, and he was quite serious about this, Christianity to what he called the idol worshippers of the East. He felt that his name, Christopher Columbus, meant Christ bearer, and he had a messianic sense of this. Now, this didn't square with the idea of slavery, because if you had slaves, and he wanted to convert people, they couldn't be Christians. But nobody really bothered at that time to think it through until he actually went out on the voyage. He also planned to meet Kublai Khan. He had official letters from King Ferdinand and Queen Isabella. The only problem was that Kublai Khan had died decades ago. The Mongol Empire, which he led, was fading into oblivion. So it could be said that, I think with some fairness, that Marco Polo's travels, which in many ways were accurate, misled rather than inspired Columbus. And he spent his entire career, four voyages, in a futile effort to discover this maritime route to China. Okay, in the process, he stumbled across what we know now called the New World. And that was the beginning of what we also call globalization. Now, we can debate endlessly whether this was a good thing or a bad thing. But once Columbus had started this process of going back and forth between what we now call the Americas and Spain and Europe, there was no stopping it. And it wasn't just trade, and it wasn't just geopolitics. It was also what we call the Columbus Exchange. But the Columbian Exchange involved livestock and seeds and germs and other things that could not be undone, because what you left behind stayed and transformed the landscapes of both the Old World and the New. On the first voyage, his initial contacts, this was the 1492 voyage, were tentative and respectful. He wrote, and he was a big letter writer, "I hope to win them to the love and service of their highnesses," by which he meant Ferdinand and Isabella, "and the whole Spanish nation. They have no religion, but they are not idolaters. They believe that power and goodness dwell in the sky, and are firmly convinced that I have come from the sky with these ships and people. This is because they are not stupid. Far from it, they are men of great intelligence, for they give a marvelously good account of everything. But they have never before seen men clothed or ships like these." Columbus was probably talking about one of two tribes in the Caribbean. The Taino was probably the most likely, and they were fairly sophisticated, as he realized, and they were not particularly hostile to Columbus's arrival. Some of them were very curious and welcomed him. However, some of the behavior of Columbus's followers, or those who came in after him, was so outrageous that what we think of as the atrocities that we attribute to Columbus were actually perpetrated by those who came afterwards, sometimes in his name and sometimes independently. Some of the worst of them, for example, one of his lieutenants, Michel de Cuneo, wrote about capturing and raping a beautiful indigenous woman whom he claims the Lord Admiral, that was Columbus, gave to him. And then he writes about how she was unwilling and scraped her with his fingernails so that he wished he had never laid eyes on her. Finally, he got a piece of rope and punished her with it. These kinds of letters were circulated around Europe and sensationalized this voyage. So the impression of it went from being one of trade and a religious mission to one of complete exploitation. Columbus also decided that one of the other tribes, the Caribs, as opposed to the Taino, were cannibals. And he wrote after the second voyage that the Caribs eat the male children, that they have been abducted by their women and only bring up the children of their own women. So in other words, they eat the children of a rival indigenous people. And then to top it off, he reported that they say that human flesh is so good that there is nothing like it in the world. Well, again, these kinds of accounts electrified Europe, Spain, and not in a good way, and set off a big reaction that changed the color of everything. At the same time, while this was going on, unknown to Columbus and his sailors in Europe, something maybe more important was going on, and one that continues to this day. And that's the Columbian Exchange, which I mentioned earlier. This was first identified by Alfred Crosby at the University of Texas at Austin. And it indicates the exchange and commingling of bacteria and plants and animals between the Old World and the New, beginning in 1492, and then the subsequent four voyages, when there was a cross-fertilizing of these separate landmasses brought about by Columbus and his followers.
1: And you've been listening to historian Lawrence Berggren tell the story, the rich and complicated story, the nuanced story of Christopher Columbus, one of the great storytellers in this country, Lawrence is. His book is Columbus, the Four Voyages. I urge you to get it. You will not put it down. Get two copies. Give it to a friend. We learned so much about the context and the times in which he lived. Lawrence isn't one of those historians who judge people out of context, but yet he's honest as honest can be. The full picture, the good, the bad, and the ugly. And my goodness, the international trade lanes that Columbus started. He started, for better or worse, global trade. He started globalization. And it changed not only the New World, it changed the Old World too. Also, a great discussion, a great piece of storytelling on how Columbus viewed the native tribes, and more importantly, how people used his name to do just, well, tragic and ugly things. And of course, some of Columbus's own writings and the impact they had on the native tribes that lived here before his arrival. When we return, more of this remarkable story, this rich and complicated story, the story of Christopher Columbus, here on Our American Stories.

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15: And we continue with our American stories and with the story of Christopher Columbus as told by Lawrence Berggreen. Let's pick up where we last left off.
16: Columbus brought white potatoes, sweet potatoes, maize, and manioc, which is a rather starchy root from the New World to the back to the old to Europe. And he brought wheat, turnips, barley, apples, and rice from Europe to the Americas. They made a big difference because they enabled the people in the Americas who started growing them to rapidly increase the population there. But there was more, got more complicated. Columbus and his men brought horses, cattle, sheep, and goats to the New World. We have to imagine what it was like without horses, without cattle before them. They also brought back to Europe pathogens that were unknown. Remember, people didn't really know about germ theory in those days. These pathogens had a devastating effect. Smallpox, malaria, chickenpox, influenza, and yellow fever all came thanks to Columbus and his men. Not intentionally. He never decided, okay, we're going to intentionally infect defenseless people in another land. They didn't realize they were doing it. Some other effects of this Columbian exchange, alcohol and alcoholism. They weren't alcoholics in the New World or alcohol before Columbus. Alcohol and alcoholism devastated local populations. So as you can see, this Columbian exchange was complicated and multi-layered. Once that was started, it could not be undone. Columbus's first voyage was relatively quick. As I mentioned, it seemed to be successful. The second voyage was meant as a follow-up. He wanted to capitalize on it. Finally, when he got to the third voyage, which was 1498 and 1500, in a way, this was the most complicated of all, and we see a lot of the contradictions in the Columbus voyages coming to the fore. He had a very difficult time maintaining order among the crew, and he had also had a difficult time maintaining the pretense that he was going to China or Asia. He was also undermined by his brother, Bartholomew, who was much more interested in plunder and conquest and did not share Columbus's messianic visions or ideals. At the meantime, on this voyage, he seemed to be losing his mind, or at least temporarily losing his reason. On this third voyage, once he discovered Venezuela, another major accomplishment, but again, not China, he decided that he was sailing uphill, as he wrote about, which of course one can't do, and that he had discovered the entrance to paradise. And in case you were wondering, it was a little bit north of Venezuela. So I don't think anybody else has ever found it since then, joking. Anyway, he wrote that each time I sailed from Spain to the Indies, I found that when I reached a point 100 leagues west of the Azores, the heavens, the stars, and the temperatures of the air and the water of the sea abruptly changed. It was as if the seas sloped upward. He was surprised because he felt that the earth was spherical. He believed it, and he knew it to be true. He decided then that the earth must be not round, but, as he put it, quote, the shape of a pear, which is round everywhere except at the stalk, where it juts out a long way. At this point, you know, he seemed to be more and more detached from reality, and he then talked about this watery summit that he found. He didn't believe anyone could actually, quote, ascend to the top. More complications ensued, to the point where Spain, Ferdinand, and Isabella decided to appoint an inspector to see what was happening with Columbus, because they were alarmed by reports of cruelty and by Columbus's delusions. They appointed Francisco de Bobadilla, and his idea was to try and clean up this mess in Columbus. So he arrived in August of 1500 and wanted to see what was actually going on. He was actually there in Santo Domingo, and what he saw was worse than anyone back in Spain had imagined. He was confronted by gallows, rotting corpses, and who was overlooking this was Columbus's other brother, not Bartholomew, but Diego. And he felt that he was doing the right thing, and he boasted to Bobadilla that five additional Spaniards were to be hanged the next day. The reason was because he believed that they were going to stage a mutiny or a rebellion against Columbus and his two brothers. So he felt that he was carrying out the wishes of Spain by doing this. Of course, it was exactly the opposite. Executing Spaniards was, of course, an extremely grave offense. So he found himself jailed, and the search went out for Columbus himself, who now found himself in big trouble and spent most of his life under suspicion for these atrocities. One of the things we're lucky about with Columbus is that we have so many different impressions of what he was really like. However, there is one important part, crucial part of the story that we don't know about. We don't know what the Taino or other indigenous peoples actually thought. We can guess, they're sometimes quoted, we can judge or infer from their actions. Still, it's largely based on speculation. And, you know, we can speculate in favor of one side

0: another, but there is some sense they did regard Columbus as a messiah too, but not in the sense that Columbus thought of himself as bearing a divine message, but as a harbinger of the end of time. Because apparently, and some people have suggested, that there was a myth that was prevalent, or a belief among the Taino and other peoples, that when ships like this appeared, that was the end of the world. Therefore, they responded in a drastic way. Many of them committed suicide. They jumped off of cliffs. They poisoned one another. Columbus saw some of this and was absolutely mystified about that, and he had no way of knowing why this was happening without realizing that he had actually unintentionally triggered it. So this is a particularly tragic instance of unintended consequences. You could see that Columbus, throughout these voyages and throughout his life, ricocheted around from one misconception to another, from misplaced idealism to unintentional or overlooked cruelty. That makes him an extraordinarily complex figure, and also a very important figure, because the results of his voyage are with us to this day and won't be undone. They are really permanent. So that makes him one of the most important figures in the history of exploration, if not history, both for better and for worse. And I think he speaks a lot to the human condition about our own susceptibility or fallibility, about both inspiring and deleterious effects of belief. That's why he still grips our imagination as well as our intellect.
1: And a terrific job on the editing, production, and storytelling by our own Greg Hengler. And a special thanks to Lawrence Berggren. His book, Columbus, The Four Voyages. When you get it, you will not put it down. Go to Amazon or the usual suspects. Again, it's Columbus, The Four Voyages. And what a story he told. So complicated. Almost a dual nature to almost everything that happens. Here's the good, here's the bad. Much of it an unintended consequence of this very new partnership, this new globalization. Columbus brings white potatoes, sweet potatoes, and maize from the New World to the Old, and he brings wheat, turnips, apples, and rice from Europe to the Americas. Mutual benefits there. He also, my goodness, brings so many more things. Horses, cattle, sheep, and goats from Europe to the New World. Can you imagine the country without these things? It's unimaginable. And, of course, smallpox, too, and other pathogens. And again, he didn't do it knowing that he was doing what he was doing. These are unintended consequences of this new globalization, of this new Columbian exchange. And let's not forget alcohol and alcoholism, too. Again, not done on purpose, but these were the unintended consequences of Columbus's journey. Contradictions, my goodness, they're everywhere. And by the way, we live with them in our own lives, too, as human beings. But they all come to the fore, including that last trip. His own brothers turn out to be a real problem in his life. And by all accounts, by the end of that third voyage, Columbus, well, he's lost his mind. The story in the end shows the nature of Columbus, ricocheting from one misperception and misconception to another, filled with both an inspiring nature, but also in the end, all those flaws and fallibilities. The story of Christopher Columbus, in the end, the story of humanity, human nature, and the story of early America, here on Our American Stories.
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0: Take a look under your bed. Find stuff under there? What about jobs? No? Now try your basement. There's a pair of overalls that overall you're not so into anymore. A perfectly good laptop that hasn't sat in your lap in months. And even more stuff, but still no jobs? Well, you really have both. See, stuff is defined as household articles considered as a group. Sometimes this stuff is no longer needed. Wait, no longer needed? That can't be right. Because remember those jobs you were looking for? Those are really needed, and they're the stuff inside your stuff. Even inside that winter coat that moved with you to Phoenix. 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
2: From ABC News, I'm Michelle Franson. The midterm elections are now just weeks away. President Trump will campaign in Ohio tonight for key races. Soaring oil and gas prices remain the main issue for voters due to the war with Iran. And there is now bipartisan backlash over President Trump's recent deal with Russian leader to buy diesel fuel to help lower those costs. President Trump also claiming that Russia and Ukraine reached an energy ceasefire deal in a social media post. Russia, though, has since carried out deadly strikes at a Ukrainian power plant. ABC's Patrick Rievel is in Poland for the Warsaw Security Forum.
3: We heard from the Kremlin today saying that it's in contact with the Trump administration, but refusing to say whether it would agree. President Zelensky joking here in Warsaw that Putin clearly doesn't read Truth Social. But basically, both Russia and Ukraine seem to have been caught by surprise by President Trump's announcement. He seems to be trying to will this agreement into existence, but at the moment, there's not much sign that Russia is willing to do it.
2: The Washington, D.C. home of Democratic Representative Representative Ilhan Omar was searched today by federal agents. Omar, in a social media post, says it's an attempt to target political enemies and weaponize federal law enforcement. She is the first Somali American elected to Congress and is up for re-election. Pope Leo will be admitted to the hospital tomorrow for surgery. ABC's Tom Sufi Burridge is at the Vatican.
4: The first American pontiff, who likes to keep fit and play tennis, addressing the crowd, saying doctors during checkups had found a growth on his lung. The Pope describing it as a nodule, which experts say are common and are often caused by things like infection, scars or inflammation. Now, there are encouraging signs. Pope Leo is saying the abnormality in his lung is in a very initial phase and well localized. And the 71-year-old pontiff sounded upbeat when he...
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2: Critics and activists against the Modi government marched to India's Supreme Court today, chanting through the streets of New Delhi. They're demonstrating against new voting parameters they say will unfairly benefit the Prime Minister's party. Protesters and opposition lawmakers also say the modifications to voting lists kicked off 130 million people off those rolls and that the purge goes against the Indian Constitution. It comes as India's student-led protests, known as the cockroach protests, have gained momentum for months. A war of words on social media between a New York City magic shop and singer Kelly Clarkson, who claims she was snubbed by a clerk when she asked about a pricey item.
10: The store says the item Clarkson wanted, a mechanical singing bird, wasn't for sale, saying the

0: bird is part of a show the store puts on. Clarkson responding, insisting the clerk said, quote, "Yes, it's for sale, but it costs $15,000. So if you'd like me to find something comparable for you, I can." And posting a photo, she says, shows the price tag.
1: ABC's Sophie Flay. Representatives for Sean Diddy Combs tell ABC News they're trying to figure out what happened after TMZ reported the convicted hip-hop mogul was rushed to the hospital from prison after a fall. In a statement, his representatives say that they're aware of reports and Combs' health and well-being are of immediate concern. He's serving a four-year sentence after he was found guilty of two prostitution-related charges. Michelle Franzen, ABC News.
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9: 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Up next, Christopher Klein is the author of four books, and he's a frequent contributor to the History Channel, National Geographic, and American Heritage. You've heard Chris tell the story of how Johnny Carson saved Twister. He's back with another one. Aided by Mark Twain, Ulysses S. Grant, former president and Civil War hero, raced to complete a literary masterpiece that saved his wife from destitution. Here's Christopher Klein with a story.
10: Shortly before noon on May 6, 1884, Ulysses S. Grant entered the office of his Wall Street brokerage firm, a wealthy man. Hours later, he exited a pauper. Thanks to a pyramid scheme operated by his unscrupulous partner, Ferdinand Ward, Grant's investment firm had instantly collapsed, wiping out his life savings. Grant had all of $80 left to his name. His wife, Julia, she had another $130. Kind-hearted strangers responded by mailing Grant checks. Desperate to pay his bills, the former president cashed them. Still smarting from bankruptcy's bitter sting, Grant that summer suffered from an excruciating sting in his throat as well. When he finally visited a doctor in October, Grant learned he had incurable throat and tongue cancer, likely a product of his longtime cigar smoking habit. Grant had been no stranger to financial misfortune. Failing as a farmer and a rent collector prior to the Civil War, he lived in a log cabin that he dubbed Hardscrabble and sold firewood on the streets of St. Louis to make ends meet. However, now that he was confronting the terrifying prospect of leaving Julia a penniless widow, the grizzled general who fought to save the Union undertook one final mission to save his family from impoverishment.

0: Divested of his property and possessions, Grant still retained something of great value, his recollections of past glory. Although he appeared taciturn and reserved, Grant was a convivial storyteller who entertained friends such as Mark Twain with yarns of war and politics. For years, Twain had suggested that Grant pen his memoirs. Now destitute, the former president finally agreed to cash in on his celebrity. In need of financial rescue himself after a series of failed investments, the debt-ridden Twain inked Grant to a contract with his newly launched publishing house and gave him a $1,000 check to cover living expenses. Engaged in a furious race against time as the cancer attacked his body, Grant dug into his writing with military efficiency, churning out as many as 10,000 words in a single day. He pored through tall stacks of orders and maps that helped him to recreate his most famous battles with minute fidelity. Grant astounded Twain with not just the quantity, but the quality of his prose. Grant penned his manuscript until his hand grew too feeble in the spring of 1885, forcing him to employ a stenographer. Even speaking, however, became laborious as his condition deteriorated. Following the advice of doctors who vouched for the salubrious power of pure mountain air, Grant decamped at the onset of summer from his Manhattan brownstone to an Adirondack resort. In a cottage on the slopes of Mount McGregor, Grant launched his final campaign to complete his tome. With excruciating pain accompanying every swallow, Grant was unable to eat solid food. His body withered by the day. The voice that once commanded armies could barely muster a whisper. While Grant's doctors gave him morphine only sparingly in order to keep his mind clear for writing, they swabbed his throat with cocaine to provide topical pain relief and used hypodermic needles to inject him with brandy during the worst of his coughing fits. Through it all, Grant persisted in honing his manuscript, editing, adding new pages, poring over proofs in his first volume as he sat on the cottage porch on even the steamiest of days, swallowed in blankets, a wool hat, and a scarf, covering his neck tumor, which was now, according to the New York Sun, as big as a man's two fists put together. When his voice finally abandoned him, Grant scribbled his thoughts in pencil on small slips of paper. When Twain visited Grant at the cottage, he brought the good news that he had already pre-sold 100,000 copies of the autobiography. A relieved Grant knew he had succeeded in giving Julia and his children financial security. With his mission accomplished, Grant finally laid down his pen on July 16th after crafting a Herculean 366,000 words in less than a year. 7 days later, Grant's pulse flickered and ultimately gave out. Employing an army of door-to-door salesmen, Twain sold more than 300,000 copies of the personal memoirs of Ulysses S. Grant. The two-volume box set even outsold Twain's latest work, Adventures of Huckleberry Finn, and resulted in Julia Grant receiving $450,000 in royalties, equivalent to $12 million today. Grant's memoir proved not just a commercial success, but a literary one as well. Although he omitted discussion of his presidency or sensitive personal matters such as his drinking, many scholars consider Grant's autobiography the finest memoir ever penned by an American president, and perhaps the foremost military memoir in the English language.
1: And a great job by Greg Hengler, and a special thanks to Christopher Klein, and he's the author of four books and a frequent contributor to the History Channel, National Geographic, and American Heritage. And what a story indeed. Grant's last battle was against the clock, and it was for his family, and he held out, and as always, the warrior fought to the end. My goodness, anyone who knows anything about Grant as a warrior knows that, well, now they know another side of his warrior spirit. 300,000 plus words in less than a year, and all to save his family. And he doesn't just pen any memoir. Read the book, pick it up, go to Amazon and order it, and just start reading it aloud to your family. It is indeed classic American literature, and it, of course, took a voice like Mark Twain's to discover it. Both men, by the way, routinely in financial ruin throughout their lives. The story of Mark Twain and Ulysses S. Grant's race against the clock to save the great Civil War hero's family from destitution here on Our American Stories.

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0: Con. On Saturday, May 15th, 2021, Roland's father, Russell Bitcon, went to be with his Lord after 87 years of a life well lived. You're about to hear the eulogy Roland delivered for his father, honoring his father, at a church in Jacksonville, Florida. Here's Roland.
1: I remember coming home from a football game where I had scored a touchdown, and my mom kept saying, "You should have seen your father, you should have seen your father," who was jumping up and down and saying, "That's my boy, that's my boy." I found that a little odd because my dad was usually more reserved, and he wasn't a proud or boastful man, and he let such things speak for themselves. But such is the nature of life. We're used to cheering on our children, but rarely do we get a chance to cheer on our parents. So, if you don't mind, I'd like to take a few moments here to tell you about my dad, and maybe, just maybe, I'll just stand up and say a cheer for my dad. My dad, Russell Lee Bitcon, was born on a farm to parents who were sharecroppers. The Rock Island Railroad line ran right through the farm. This started my dad's lifelong love of trains. My dad would run along beside the train and hop on one of the cars and got rides into town. In the heat of the summer, they would chase cows out of the ponds so they'd go swimming. So as you can see, a childhood of safe, clean, healthy living can lead to a long life of 87 years. That's my dad, that's my dad. He worked hard on the farm and would also work the hay fields of surrounding farms. He said it was very hard work, but it paid several times what the kids were making in town. As my dad graduated high school, he said he was done with farming and wanted to get as far away from the farm as he could, so he joined the U.S. Navy. He took a train from Iowa to San Diego for Navy boot camp. Dad got a top score of all the enlisted men on a test the Navy gave to new recruits, which gave him first choice of what he wanted to do. It was 1952, dawn of the jet age. The airplane was the latest technology and the fastest machine on the planet. My dad wanted to learn how to work on them. Join the Navy, see the world, the advertising slogan, right? Well, some of the places my dad were stationed, San Diego, California, Norman, Oklahoma, Corpus Christi, Texas, Kingsville, Texas, back to San Diego, Hawaii, Fallon, Nevada, Memphis, Tennessee, Puerto Rico, Norfolk, Virginia, Jacksonville, Florida. He also did several deployments on aircraft carriers to the North Atlantic off the coast of Finland, to the Mediterranean Sea. In Corpus Christi, Texas, he worked on the twin-engine trainer. Little did he know that 60 years later, his grandson, my son, rode on his wings flying the Navy twin-engine trainer in Corpus Christi, Texas. He would take leave from time to time and go back to Iowa to visit family. That's where he met and fell in love with Ruby Motes. He finally married her, and it was off to Puerto Rico. And that's where myself and my sister were born. From there, Norfolk, Virginia, then to Cecil Field in Jacksonville. There are so many experiences and cool stories my dad would tell over the years about his time in the Navy and growing up on the farm. And just when we thought we heard them all, it seemed like he'd tell us a new one. Here are just a few. There had been some crashes of the A-4 Skyhawk. This was the midst of the Cold War, and these aircraft were part of the West deterrent against the Soviet aggression. All the highly educated engineers at McDonnell Douglas and Pratt & Whitney determined the problem with the A-4 was the engine mounting bolts. They devised a way to fix the program. The process would take 10.5 man-hours per plane. When Dad heard this, he thought, "No way! They're going to have us working around the clock nonstop." Within minutes, my dad thought through the situation. With my dad's intimate knowledge of detail of the aircraft, typical of my dad, he had the ability to understand every detail about anything. He went to the commanding officer and said, "There's a better way to fix this problem." He was told to assemble a team and get to the hangar deck and demonstrate his procedure. Well, because of that, he's received this letter of commendation. In December 1964, this squadron received Airframe Bulletin 293, which required replacing of the engine main mounting bolts on all squadron aircraft. Procedures outlined stipulated removal of the tail section and supporting the engine with the engine stand while effecting replacement of the bolts. Program time was 10.5 man-hours per aircraft. After careful analysis of the situation, you devised a method whereby the necessity for removing the tail section was eliminated and the overhead crane was used to support the engine while replacing the bolts. Your method reduced the required time to 30 minutes per aircraft. All VA-72 aircraft were fixed in one night. Your method was soon made known to Commander Naval Air Forces Atlantic, who disseminated it to all other A-4 squadrons. You are hereby commended for your initiative, professional ability, and your performance of duty. That's my dad. That's my dad. Here's another one of my favorite stories. In 1970, Dad was tasked with making sure all the jets from his squadron made it out of Cecil Field, because they were getting ready to be deployed on the USS John F. Kennedy, which was stationed just off the coast of Cuba at the time. There was a problem with a few planes, and Dad had to stay behind to get them up and going. Then Dad was flown to Guantanamo Bay, where he was put on a landing craft and taken out to the Kennedy. Once he was on the Kennedy, the skipper announced

0: They were going to radio silence until further notice. They went full throttle from the Caribbean all the way to the Mediterranean. As they approached Spain, they repainted one of their planes a solid color with no markings. The pilot was to fly to the NATO base in Rota, Spain to receive orders for the carrier group, which was still under radio silence. The pilot was told to return to the Kennedy in the middle of the night. He was to be at a certain place at a certain time to meet up with Kennedy. The landing lights would be on for 1 minute. When the time came, they turned on the landing lights. The plane landed 3 seconds later. They needed to enter the Mediterranean Sea in secrecy. So before they went to the Straits of Gibraltar, they put all the planes in the hangar deck. They put the forklifts on the flight deck, ran them up as high as they would go, wrapped them in foil, as to disguise the aircraft carrier as a freighter to radar signals as they entered the straits. They ended up off the coast of Syria. The Jordanian forces and the Palestinian forces were battling, and Syria was getting ready to move to intervene on the behalf of the Palestinians. They went to general quarters and loaded bombs and missiles all day. Dad said, at the time, he didn't know what was going on or where exactly they were at, but the planes were taken off fully loaded and coming back empty. During that time, my dad was tasked with loading one of the A-7s with an atomic bomb to be on standby. My dad's responsibility is to make sure that plane was ready to go at a moment's notice. A group of Marines guarded the plane 24/7. The Marines were under strict orders to let no one near the plane except my dad and those who he approved. That's my dad. That's my dad. He retired from the Navy after 20 years of service in 1971. He eventually was hired by Sears and Roebuck Company as a repairman. He quickly learned how to repair just about everything Sears sold. During this time, in 1980, while Dad was driving his truck, listening to Pastor Lindsay on the radio, he then pulled his truck over to the side of the road, surrendered his life to Christ. Since that day, my dad has been faithful to Jesus Christ and his church, and has also served as a deacon. My dad's always been a voracious reader. When we were growing up, there'd be some evenings where we were told, there'd be no TV tonight. Everyone has to pick a book and read it. See, my dad had this incredible gift from God of being able to understand how things worked and how to build things and repair them. He could fix or repair anything, wood, metal, steel, concrete. It didn't matter. He could just build something with it. When it came time to repairing, it didn't matter if it was gas or electric. He could fix that too. When I bought my first car, my dad told me the very first thing you need to do if you buy a car is go buy a repair manual so you know how to work on it. He said, son, you bought a Ford. You know what that means? Fix or repair daily. My dad was always a General Motors guy. Don't get me wrong, my dad had a library full of repair manuals, but I never saw him read them. But every once in a while, he'd go to check on something and immediately turn it to the exact page he needed. I remember a story he told me he was in the Navy working on jet engines. A discussion came up on how to repair a particular problem. He said, I told him exactly what to do, but they didn't believe me. So into the service manual. Now, these manuals are several thousand pages long, held together by big metal binders. And he'll go right to, say, like page 1,178 and point right to the middle of the page. Right there it says. It says, you don't have to do that very often before they finally figure out you know what you're talking about. My dad was also involved in my Boy Scout troop. We built model airplanes together and flew some of them. When I got into model rocketry, my dad got into model rocketry. When I started surfing at the age of 14, my dad took up surf fishing just so he could drive me to the beach. My dad also loved gardening, growing tomato plants, peppers, squash, begonias, and even water lilies in his fish pond, where he raised koi and goldfish. My dad was a fun guy to be around. He loved to laugh, even at himself. He loved to tell a good story, and he loved a good joke. It's only because of my dad that I have the courage and the ability to accomplish what I have in this life. He always had my back, and he would always be able to figure out whatever obstacles we encountered. I owe him greatly for this. And even though he came from humble beginnings, he set the stage not only for himself to succeed, but also for his children and his grandchildren. There's so much more to tell about this great man, but I hope I've honored him here today. That's my dad. That's my dad.
1: That's my dad. That's my dad. In the end, there are two kind of fathers, a father who gets a eulogy written about him like that, and the father who doesn't. And so if you're a father listening, be that father. A special thanks to Roland Bitcon. And a special thanks to all of our contributors here on Our American Stories.

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13: Here's a look at your weather forecast, powered by weatherology.com. Ample sunshine expected this afternoon, with daytime highs approaching 92. Winds out of the southwest, 8 to 15 miles an hour. Lows around 66 tonight. 93 tomorrow, ample sunshine expected. Cooler Wednesday and Thursday, with highs from the low 80s to the mid 80s. Thunderstorms possible both days. I'm staff meteorologist Derek Height. Right now, it's 91 degrees.

0: And we continue with our American stories. Our next story comes from our regular contributor, Christopher Klein. Klein's the author of 4 books and is a frequent contributor to the History Channel. Here's Klein with the story of when the American Irish invaded Canada. Let's take a listen.
1: On the night of May 31st, 1866, residents of Buffalo, New York saw a most unusual sight as they looked outside their windows. Nearly 800 battle-hardened soldiers dressed in Union blues and Confederate grays marched through the city streets while hauling wagons full of ammunition and rifles. No, these former foes had not come to Buffalo to reignite the Civil War. Instead, they were improbable brothers in arms united against a common enemy, Great Britain. This ragtag army of Irish-American Civil War veterans was undertaking one of the most fantastical missions in military history, to hold Canada hostage and ransom it from the British government for Ireland's independence. So why would any Americans want to attack sweet, peaceable, friendly Canada? Well, it may be hard to believe today when the United States and Canada share the longest peaceable international boundary in the world, but things between the United States and Canada weren't always so polite. In fact, during the first century of the history of the United States, the idea of invading Canada was about as American as fireworks on the 4th of July. Just a few months after the first shots were fired at Lexington and Concord in the American Revolution, the Continental Army went due north to Quebec. There were numerous encounters on both sides of the border during the War of 1812. The other thing to keep in mind about this time period is that the flag flying over Canada isn't the maple leaf that we're all familiar with today, but it was the British Union Jack, which was a hated symbol for many of the Irish who were forced to flee their country. Now, the luck of the Irish was something you really didn't want to have for about 7 centuries of world history, because the Irish had the poor fortune of being in the backyard of what will become the world's most powerful empire. And things were particularly bad for the Irish Catholics who lived under British rule in the 1700s under what were called the penal laws. Under those laws, Irish Catholics were not free to worship, to run for public office, to send their children to Catholic schools, or own a horse that was worth more than 5 pounds. They were allowed to own 1 knife as long as it was chained down so it could not be used against the local police. And even in death, their rights were restricted since Catholic priests were not allowed to preside over graveside ceremonies. And when the potato crop failed in the 1840s and 1850s, some Irish believed that the British were trying to exterminate them altogether. More than 1 million Irish died in what would be called the Great Hunger. Nearly 2 million fled a shipwreck of an island, and many of them arrived in the United States. These newcomers were unlike any America had seen before. For one thing, they were more refugees than they were immigrants. They weren't necessarily hungering for American ideals as much as they were literally starving for food. About a quarter of them spoke the Irish language, did not speak English. Many of them were illiterate, but what really set them apart from most Americans at that time was that they were practicing what was considered an alien religion, Catholicism. And the more threatened they felt, the Irish turned inward like a snake coiling itself for protection. They clung together in church parishes, fraternal organizations like the Ancient Order of Hibernians, and beginning in 1858, a new organization called the Fenian Brotherhood, which was established to launch a revolution in Ireland. Many members of the Fenian Brotherhood served in the Civil War to gain knowledge about battlefield tactics and weaponry that they could use for the real fight they wanted to have, which was the one against the British to free Ireland. After the Civil War, the Fenian Brotherhood established its own Irish government in exile right in the heart of New York City. It had its own constitution, its own Senate, and its own president. It even sold war bonds in denominations between $10 and $500 to raise money to buy weapons and ammunition. By 1866, many Fenian leaders had decided that it made more sense to strike the British right in America's backyard, in the territory of Canada, rather than launching the revolution all the way across the ocean in Ireland. It was an idea that made sense to Fenian member John O'Neill, who had been born in Ireland and witnessed firsthand the horrors of the Great Hunger. He had heard tales from his grandfather of ancestors Hugh O'Neill and Owen Roe O'Neill, who had gained fame by rising up against the British. When O'Neill was summoned to the battlefield in May of 1866, he said goodbye to his wife and newborn son and went off to follow in the footsteps of his forefathers. O'Neill was placed in charge of those 800 men who came out of the woodwork in Buffalo on May 31st, 1866, in what was the fulfillment of his lifelong dream. "The governing passion of my life, apart from my duty to my God," O'Neill had written, "is to be at the head of an Irish army battling against England for Ireland's rights. For this I live, and for this, if necessary, I'm willing to die." O'Neill knew that only one thing could prevent his forces from crossing the Niagara River into Canada, and that was the USS Michigan, which was docked in the port of Buffalo. Unbeknownst to the ship's captain, the Fenians had a sleeper cell of 17 men who served aboard the USS Michigan, and they knew that ship was not going anywhere without its pilot, whose name happened to be Patrick Murphy. Don't let the name fool you, however. Patrick Murphy was a loyal sailor who would follow all orders, and the Fenians knew it. They knew the only way they could sabotage the USS Michigan was to take Patrick Murphy out. And I don't mean by killing him. They take him out for a night on the town in Buffalo, so when the orders were given to put the Michigan into the Niagara River, Patrick Murphy is reportedly spotted arm in arm with a woman stumbling down the streets of Buffalo singing "The Wearing of the Green." With the path cleared, O'Neill and the Fenians crossed the Niagara River in the early morning hours of June 1st and planted the Irish flag on British soil. More than 24 hours passed before O'Neill encountered any Canadian defense forces, and it occurs in the early morning hours of June 2nd outside the village of Ridgeway, about 20 miles south of Niagara Falls. There, the Fenians battle a ragtag army that included farm boys and even students from the University of Toronto who only days before were taking their final exams. Although outnumbered 3-1, the Fenians had a much more seasoned fighting force thanks to the Civil War experience of their soldiers. And the Fenians end up being victorious at the Battle of Ridgeway, which claimed the lives of about 20 men on both sides. John O'Neill would go down in history as the hero of Ridgeway and be celebrated by many Irish Americans. However, after the battle, O'Neill realized that his supply lines had been cut and he was going to have no choice but to retreat back to the United States. O'Neill launched further attacks in 1870 and 1871. In fact, the Fenians attacked Canada 5 times in what are collectively known as the Fenian Raids. These attacks are seminal moments in Canadian history and helped the establishment of the Canadian government in 1867, spurred in part by Canadians who are none too happy with the lack of defense forces provided by the British government. As for what happened to the Fenians, I will give you the spoiler alert. The idea of holding Canada hostage and ransoming it for Ireland's independence, yeah, it didn't work.
0: And a terrific job on the production, editing, and storytelling by our own Greg Hengler. And a special thanks to Christopher Klein. He's a regular contributor to the History Channel, author of 4 books, and frequent contributor right here on Our American Stories. And as Klein put it, the Irish had the poor fortune of being in the backyard of the British Empire. And things weren't much better here. They were refugees. They weren't coming here to seek the American dream, but just to eat. But boy, the desire to free Ireland with this plan that included bringing Confederate and Union Irish together to invade Canada, hold it hostage. What a big, bold, and frankly, American idea. The story of 800 Irish soldiers who tried to liberate Ireland by capturing Canada here on Our American Stories.
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0: And we return to Our American Stories. Up next, a story from Pete Corrado, author of From Hang Time to Prime Time, a great look into how the NBA went from a small, financially unstable, and mostly regional sports league to the entertainment behemoth it is today. And one of the major ways that the NBA did this was to move from CBS to NBC, an effort spearheaded by Commissioner David Stern, but started with Commissioner Larry O'Brien. Let's get into the story.
1: So the NBA, through the 60s, 70s, A, didn't generate great ratings. B, did not engender the confidence of television companies to give them big contracts. So by the time that the mid to late 1970s roll around, the NBA is really at a disadvantage. In fact, in 1978, the NBA was a breath away from not having a national television contract. So CBS Sports had carried NBA games, had done so without little issue, until 1978. Here's the story. Larry O'Brien and Bob Wessler, the president of CBS Sports, reach a handshake agreement over the next television contract for the NBA on CBS. Bob Wessler, depending on who you speak to, either resigns or gets fired by CBS Sports for his role in paying players for a winner-takes-all tennis tournament. The new president at CBS Sports is a gentleman by the name of Frank Smith. Frank Smith does not have Bob Wessler's agenda for what he considers to be prominent sports on CBS. So Bob Wessler talks to Neil Pilson, who works at CBS Sports, who's an attorney there. Frank Smith says to Neil Pilson, call Larry O'Brien. I don't want the NBA on CBS. I don't want it. Neil Pilson says, Frank, we have a handshake deal with Larry O'Brien. We can't cut the NBA out. We don't have any programming to replace it. Frank Smith says, that doesn't bother me. It's not my deal. Call Larry O'Brien in. We're going to negate this deal. Neil Pilson does that. Larry O'Brien and David Stern come into Frank Smith's office. Frank Smith delivers the news. Larry O'Brien is stunned. We had a deal. I had a handshake agreement. You can't do this. What's going on? He is apoplectic. David Stern turns to Neil Pilson and says, Neil, let's talk outside for a minute. Pilson and Stern leave the office. Stern immediately gets into Pilson's face and says, you can't do this. We have a deal. You can't do this to us. You can't do this to Larry. We have, the NBA needs this. You can't kill the NBA. He is pleading with Neil Pilson for a television deal. Pilson and Stern return to the office. The discussion is tabled. Later, Pilson talks to Smith and says, look, we don't have anything to replace the NBA. It doesn't cost us much. Let's just renew the contract. So eventually, Frank Smith agrees and the NBA gets its television deal. But that just shows you how precarious the NBA's power as a television entity was. David Stern literally had to beg Neil Pilson to get a television deal renewed. And not even to get an exorbitant television deal. I mean, I think it was $74 million. And then the next year, the next go-around, it was $82 million. It was not much. So the NBA was a terrible television property for the longest time. But what saved it was CBS Sports passed the NBA onto a young executive producer named Ted Shaker, who was formerly with the NFL Today, the originator of the pregame NFL show. So Ted Shaker comes in and they liven up the coverage. They turn it into sort of a television program where you're treated to insight and background. He hires Tommy Heinsohn as the color guy, who's this, you know, flamboyant and colorful personality. He gets Leslie Visser to deliver sideline analysis. He kind of, you know, turns NBA coverage into this like lively, personality-driven event. So the NBA under CBS Sports becomes must-see TV, to use a hackneyed phrase. So thanks to the fact that you have this great television coverage and you have an influx of great television-ready personalities who not only are charismatic, attractive, well-spoken, all-American and apple pie, but they also play great. They're dazzling players. Folks like Isaiah Thomas and Larry Bird and Magic Johnson, Bernard King, on and on. You have all these wonderful, competitive, electric players. You partner those players with an irresistible television package, and that is going to garner attention. And it did. So fast forward to 1989. CBS Sports television contract with the NBA runs out. CBS Sports knows what it has with the NBA. The problem is that CBS Sports has an array of properties. It has tennis, it has auto racing, golf, it has the NFL with Madden and Summerall. It's got everything, including the NCAA tournament. The NCAA tournament is and was a huge moneymaker for CBS. It is a colossal moneymaker. David Stern did not like that. He felt that the NBA had reached the point where it could become a network's number one star. So he wanted Neil Pilson, who's now the president of CBS Sports, to make a choice. You can't have us both. You can't. But the problem was the numbers didn't lie. In terms of ad revenue, ratings, the NCAA tournament was a huge moneymaker for CBS Sports. So CBS Sports signs NCAA basketball, men's basketball, to an insane, exorbitant contract. So that's the first blow that David Stern feels. The second is when CBS Sports, which had cried poor over not being able to fund the NBA or support the NBA, signs a $1 billion deal with Major League Baseball for something like 12 games a year. That made David Stern apoplectic. But there's a silver lining here. NBC Sports loses baseball. It desperately needs a major league sport to fill its schedule. It didn't really have much of anything. So this was a perfect match, and it's made sweeter by the fact that the new president of NBC Sports is Dick Ebersol, who has an entertainment background. He was an executive producer at Saturday Night Live, and he was somebody who saw sports as entertainment. So he and David Stern were simpatico, and he also knew what he could do to turn the NBA into a primetime event. So, Dick Ebersol's ingenuity, coupled with the fact that NBC needed something to fill the void that it had in its program with the departure of Major League Baseball, that meant that the NBA could be the crown jewel of a network sports coverage. It could get primetime games. It could get a children's show that it could use for in-house advertising with NBA Inside Stuff. It could have coverage nonstop with commercials running during prime time. It was a perfect storm, to use another cliched phrase, of opportunity, individuals, and market. And CBS Sports could not match that offer. They couldn't. It was a $600 million deal. NBC Sports agreement with the NBA in 1989 is the springboard for what the NBA is today in terms of a major television property. The fact that we see NBA games on all the time, that NBA games are now on primetime television, regular season NBA games are on primetime television, on network TV, all that comes across because of the hard work that David Stern and his cohorts brought to the table in 1989 to get them in the position for that lucrative television deal that gave them a ton of control. So there's that, and there's also Dick Ebersol seeing an opportunity, seizing it, and knowing what he could get out of it. And it was a match made in heaven. Dick Ebersol and David Stern worked from the same brain in terms of turning the NBA into not just a sporting event, but into, again, elevated television. The same way that Friends or ER or Seinfeld had seasons with characters and plot lines, an NBA season was the same way. So that television deal in 1989 was the culmination of a long, hard road to legitimacy and mainstream popularity.
0: And a great job on the production by Monty Montgomery. And a special thanks to author Pete Corrado, author of From Hang Time to Prime Time. And my goodness, that moment in 1989 when David Stern said, it's us or it's the NCAA, but it can't be both. And CBS said, well, it's that college basketball tournament. Sorry. That became, in the end, the biggest opportunity. The story of the NBA and how it got to prime time here on Our American Stories.
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2: From ABC News, I'm Michelle Franzen. President Trump is in Youngstown, Ohio tonight. He'll campaign for Republicans in a key Senate race and governor's race. Tomorrow, he heads to Alaska. The president defending his decision to for the U.S. to buy diesel fuel from Russia, telling reporters when he landed that he wants Russia and Ukraine to end the fighting.
3: Zelensky and Putin have to get together and end that ridiculous war.
2: Critics say the deal would empower Russia's president, Vladimir Putin, to prolong the war with Ukraine. The president also claimed in a social media post that Russia and Ukraine agreed to an energy ceasefire. Hours later, Russia targeted a Ukrainian power plant, killing nearly two dozen people. ABC News contributor and retired Marine Colonel Stephen Ganyard says the deal will not make much of a difference for Americans.
4: Will it relieve markets at all? No. We're probably going to have to see some of the strategic reserves out of Europe be released to do anything that's going to affect the price of oil. But until the Persian Gulf settled, until the Houthis and Saudis are settled, until the Ukrainian war is settled, nothing's going to come back down to pre-war levels.
2: In Saudi Arabia, at least 20 people were killed at the main international airport in Riyadh Sunday from missile strikes carried out by Iranian-backed Houthi rebels. The New York Port Authority says officers arrested Selma Blair on a Delta flight last night after the actress allegedly became physically abusive. She's now facing charges. ABC's Andrew Dimbert says she was taken into a station to be booked.
5: Blair is facing two counts of assault for allegedly kicking an officer from the Port Authority Police Department, sources tell ABC News. Blair is also facing a potential charge for an altercation with a nurse at the hospital.
2: Blair's representative in a statement says she experienced a medical emergency that led to the alleged conduct on the plane. People on board one of Six Flags over Georgia's largest rides are being evacuated, officials confirming that it's the Goliath ride at the center of the incident. 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
2: Tomorrow, Pope Leo will be admitted into Rome's Gemelli Hospital for surgery. The American pontiff made the surprise announcement Sunday, telling the Catholic faithful that doctors found a nodule on one of his lungs during a routine checkup. Here's ABC's Maggie Ruley.
12: Pope Leo breaking the news himself in St. Peter's Square, telling the crowd that doctors, during checkups, found what the Pope described as a circumscribed nodule in his lung. Now, according to medical experts, lung nodules are small, abnormal areas of tissue. They're common, can be picked up on an x-ray, and they're often caused by infection, scarring, or inflammation. Now, the Pope sounded upbeat, and just before the announcement indicated he still plans to travel to South America on a two-week trip next month. Maggie Ruley.
2: A weekend ultra marathon stranded runners when treacherous weather moved into the

0: Western Mountains.
1: People trained for months for the Moab 240 in Utah. That's actually a 241.8-mile ultra race that takes runners through the desert, canyons, rock formations, two mountain ranges. All that training, all that travel, and it was called off midway through. The weather too dangerous to safely continue, but about 70 runners already started. They were stranded and were told to shelter until crews could pick them up. Wayne Cabot, ABC News.
0: In France, a fire in Paris destroying the oldest covered food market in the city. The Marche Couvert des Enfants Rouges is popular with both local and tourists. Michelle Franz in ABC News.
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7: 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However you happen to be taking us in, I appreciate you taking the time today. Lots of big stories going on today. Ilhan Omar's Washington, D.C. home was raided today. Was raided today by federal agents. Why? We're going to get into that. I've got Liz Collin, hour number two. She, of course, from Alpha News MN, Alpha News in Minnesota. She's got an update on this. But keep in mind, if you watch or listen to my show on a daily basis or on a regular basis, by any means, you know that Liz has been on this show saying that Ilhan Omar married her brother. You know that she's been on this show saying, we're not sure when she was born. She changed her birth date. And I wondered, well, how would that help you to change your birth date? She said she was 17 when her father got his citizenship, and then it turns out she might have really been 18 when her father got his citizenship. How does her citizenship depend on that? Well, there's a lot to that. She's going to break that down for you next hour. I'll give you the full story. I'll give you the story. We also have President Trump made some deal with Russia to buy diesel. I was doing a live stream on TikTok over the weekend. At Joe Pags on TikTok. I do some politics, we do some debate, and then I sing. Deal with it. If you don't like to hear me sing, don't listen. But that said, people were like, well, what do you think of the deal with Trump and Russia? I said, there's no way Trump bought diesel from Russia. And it turns out he probably didn't, and probably isn't, but he certainly did sign something that lifted a lot of the sanctions on Russian oil and Russian energy. Why would he do that? Well, Russia's still at war with Ukraine. We're going to get into that as well. That's a big, big story. But over the weekend, something that blew up on social media and something that has gone through many different forms and shapes and faces is the story of James Tallarico, the U.S. Senate candidate out of the great state of Texas for the Democrats. The Republicans are putting up Ken Paxton, the current attorney general, who's a very, very good attorney general. But James Tallarico disappeared from the campaign trail. He didn't do any public appearances for 13 days. That's a fact. Now, the media can say 9 days. I know why they're saying it. Some are saying 10 days. It was 13 days from September 26th until the 9th of October. It's 13 days. Now, he did some Zoom thing where he said he was very sick or something. That's not a public appearance. He did something, allegedly, a private gathering in New York City to grab some funds for his campaign. He had time to do that. Then he said he came back to Texas and went to urgent care in Dallas because he was so sick with the flu. And then we didn't see him the entire time from September 26th was the last public appearance, actually among the people. September 30th was the last time you saw him doing anything. This was via Zoom. So it's at least 10 days, if not 13. Now, you're in a hotly contested Senate race where, I mean, mere 2 or 3 points separate these two, depending on what poll you look at. A lot of the polls are suppression polls, so you might not be able to believe them anyway. But Tallarico was gone that entire time. Did not do a live stream, did not do a live video, did not do a video that he recorded of himself on the mend, coming back from the flu that he said he had. And they keep on saying, well, he's type 1 diabetic, so when he gets the flu, it's a whole lot worse than a regular person. That may or may not be the case. I don't know that it is. But I know I had COVID, was off work one day. And I came back sounding like crap, but I was still back to work the next day. Took a bunch of ivermectin and all the good stuff, got well in no time, and I wasn't out anywhere near 13 days. And none of you has ever been out for 10 or 13 days from the flu. You just haven't. You still might feel a little cruddy, but you're not out for 10 to 13 days. That's crazy. So a 37-year-old guy who's supposed to be hip with the kids and knows modern technology, and his campaigns have been all over social media for the better part of a year now, suddenly disappears. He's just off the scene. What do you make of that? Well, what I make of it is there's something else going on that they didn't tell us. So over the weekend, you had Nick Sorter, who's a reporter, independent journalist, and Ryan Amaker, a couple of independent journalists, who posted a piece of audio that alleges to have Ryan Amaker calling a mental health facility in Mason, Ohio, the Lindner Hope Center or something like that. And it purports to be him calling there, saying that he's a family member of Tallarico and wants to send him a care package or something. And the woman says, we have nobody by that name here. Other people online have been saying, well, private jets went from Austin to the part of Ohio where this place is, and that can be so. Doesn't mean that it's James Tallarico. But it became very interesting listening to this audio where the woman says, well, I don't really have any record of that, and then puts the guy on hold for a couple of minutes, comes back and says, I don't see that in my records. And then he pushes a little bit more, and she says, oh, well, it looks like he was already discharged. And Amaker says, well, wait a second, Tallarico was discharged? From the mental health facility in Mason, Ohio? He actually says a different name in Ohio. She says, no, we're in Mason. He says, okay, so he was there, he's discharged. She goes, uh-huh. Now, they both reported that. I went online, did a video saying, this is what they're reporting, this is what Nick Sorter says, I'm attributing him. And if that's the case, shouldn't there be some explaining to do? Now, keep in mind, Tallarico showed back on the scene Friday. At the Austin city limits. He showed up, shook a couple of hands, took a couple of pictures. That was it. On Saturday, he went to a concert. That was it. No campaign events. He was supposed to canvass the area on Saturday. That allegedly didn't happen, but he was at a concert, so we see him in public again. Yesterday, he does do a bit of an interview with a guy from, I think, the NBC affiliate in Dallas. For some reason in the interview, there is social distancing. I don't know why they're so far apart. But before we get to that, the day that this person allegedly from this mental health facility said that he checked out that night was the 10th. The 10th of October is Saturday. That was this past Saturday. The 9th is when we saw him at Austin city limits. So either her date is wrong or the audio is no good. Now, since then, the Lindner Center, the mental health center, the Hope Center in Mason, Ohio has posted on X, Representative James Tallarico has never been a patient. Now, they can't really say that because of HIPAA. And even if he were a patient, they still, because of HIPAA, could say what they said there. So it doesn't completely make it nothing. But it certainly shoots holes in the story. Now, Ryan Amaker, the guy who originally allegedly did the call, and Nick Sorter are standing by the story so far. I have updated the story on my socials and will update the story here. There are some questions that James Tallarico still has to answer. Why was he out of the public eye for 13 days? Why was he at no public appearances for 10 days, no video, no socials, no anything? I mean, the socials were being done, but it wasn't him. There were no pictures of him, no video of him, no shots of him, you know, getting better at home with the dog, no shots of him doing much of anything. None. We had none of that. So I don't know why he disappeared for as long as he did. But I'm here to tell you that he does get questioned on.

0: But the guy lets him off the hook. Keep in mind, Tallarico says he went to the urgent care in Dallas. Okay? He lives in Austin. So his family physician, his family practitioner, would be in Austin. And the guy doesn't push him at all on it, but he does ask him about it, which I found to be interesting.
1: You were off the campaign for more than a week, roughly 9 days, I believe.
2: Yeah.
1: Your campaign said you had the flu. What happened?
2: Yeah, I got the flu, and I'm feeling much better, and I'm glad I had a chance to recover. You know, if you don't take the opportunity to get well, sometimes you can get even sicker, and so I'm glad we made the decision to just take the week, get better, and now I'm glad to be back on the trail.
0: He didn't take the week. He took almost 2 weeks. And again, yeah, I had the flu. Yeah, and everybody's just going to accept the fact that in a hotly contested case, he's off the trail for 2 weeks almost.
1: You've talked about how you're a diabetic, and that as when diabetics get the flu, it can get really bad.
0: So the reporter tries to let him off the hook by saying, well, you're a diabetic. That's why it was so bad, right?
1: How bad was it for somebody who wants to know? Is this just like in bed rest, or did you ever have to go to a doctor or a hospital?
0: They're standing like 6 feet away from each other. I don't understand. I don't know why they're doing social distancing. I mean, what is it, 2020 again?
2: I just went to my primary care physician, but it wasn't anything worse than a nasty case of the flu. And so I was in bed and, you know, drinking lots of liquids. Unfortunately, the campaign made me work from home, so I didn't even...
0: They made him work from home? How so? I didn't see any work from home.
2: Get full days off, but... You know, didn't want to be out on the trail and didn't want to get anyone else sick. It's important, I think, for leaders to be responsible in these moments. And I'm glad to be back, feeling much better.
1: I want to get your response because the internet
2: doing its thing.
1: The internet was invested in your outcome.
2: Yes,
1: right?
2: Okay. Yes. I'm sure it's because they care so much about me. So.
1: Well, so conservative folks on Twitter and some of Paxton's ally were pushing the idea that you had a stress-induced episode and were getting treatment for it. What are your thoughts? Did that happen?
2: That's not true. I just had the flu, and I feel much better. But it's a good reminder that you can't believe everything you read on the internet.
1: President Trump said that you and Attorney General Ken Paxton should debate. He says that Paxton is ready, willing, and able to debate. What are your thoughts on that?
2: I agree with President Trump. I think Ken Paxton should debate. The president's saying he should debate. Fox News has said he should debate. The people of Texas have said he should debate, and I think it's mysterious that Ken Paxton hasn't responded to a request for a debate in 85 days. I hear that people are getting really concerned about the attorney general, and you know I've heard rumors that he has a rare medical condition that causes clinical levels of cowardice. So I know Ken Paxton has asked for proof of life from me. I'm asking for proof of spine from him.
0: What a ridiculous back and forth. You'll notice something he said in his answer. Have you had any mental... I've only talked to my family physician. The physician, I guess he's suggesting the physician that he's had for a long time. It's his go-to doctor. We all have our primary care provider. But, I mean, did the reporter not know that he said that he went to urgent care in Dallas? Unless his family physician from Austin works in Dallas at urgent care, that he saw more than just his physician. And then he lets him twist this around that Ken Paxton has a rare disease called cowardice and find a spine or something? What if Paxton was ready to debate in the 13 days that you were off the trail, James? So let me bottom line it this way. Is there any veracity to him having gone to a mental facility in Ohio? Not as of right now. But does that mean that the story is dead? Well, the two guys that are the sources still have the story up. There are many others who have examined it even further, saying it's been debunked. And in fact, on X, they're putting community, notes on it to say, well, the facility said that he was never there. And since then, Tallarico says, I've never been to Ohio. So the only way that this turns out to be something different than that is if there's some proof that he was in Ohio, ever. We already know that he lied about his primary care physician and the urgent care. We already know that. It would be very easy for James Tallarico and his campaign to simply release, hey, this isn't normal, but you guys have a lot of questions. Here's where when I went to urgent care, here's the paperwork. Here's where I went to my physician, here's the paperwork. You're right, I misspoke. I saw urgent care and I saw my physician. But instead, he's being very sneaky about it and then pretending like Paxton somehow is ducking him. As Paxton was at the Republican convention, he's been on Fox News constantly. We hope to have him on here this week at some point. That's disingenuous. So it'd be very simple. I had the flu. Here's the paperwork from my doctor proving that I had the flu. Can we move on? That'd be very simple. But there's a reason why he's not doing that. And I don't know what it is. Maybe you do. 888-941-PAGS, 888-941-7247, joepags.com. Definitely want to hear from you. You've got a lot going on today. We're going to make sure we bring you the update on Ilhan Omar and what that raid was all about after the break. We'll take your calls in Tallarico and this race in Texas if you'd like. The fact is the entire nation is glued to this case, glued to this race. And as they're glued to it, seeing stories like what broke over the weekend, that grabs a lot of people's attention. And immediately, you see the nutjobs on the left acting like, you know, Paxton's are no good, this, that, and the other. Doesn't matter. Your candidate was gone for 13 days. Explain that. The same sort of thing is happening with Omar and having her house raided. Suddenly, you can't weaponize the DOJ to go after an elected official. Suddenly, they all forgot about the Mar-a-Lago raid, which I find to be very, very rich. 888-941-PAGS, 888-941-7247, joepags.com. 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The fact is, these people know your name. They know your phone number. A lot of them know your Social Security card. 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
11: Oh, yeah. 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
0: Great to have you. Thanks. I appreciate you stopping by. It's the Joe Pag Show. Lots going on. Lots to get to. Lots to talk about. It is a Monday, and Ilhan Omar, she had her house raided in Washington, D.C. And, of course, the left is claiming this is a weaponization. This is unfair. How dare Trump do this? This is about the midterms, blah, blah, blah. I'm here to tell you it's probably not about the midterms. And the reason I say that is actually very, very, very simple. To get this sort of a warrant, to get the ability to go and do this, and to get that ability from a D.C. judge. Remember, this is in Washington, D.C. That is not easy to do, man. That is really hard to do, unless you've got something really solid. That is for sure. Get into that coming up. There's a big story there, and again, we've got Liz Collin from Alpha News, Minnesota, next hour to talk about that, and she breaks it down like none other. This is about whether Ilhan Omar was 17 or 18 when her father came got his citizenship. It's also, did her father really get his citizenship? It's another question that's out there. It's also, did she really marry her brother? It's also about maybe possible fraud connections. So we've got that next hour with Liz Collin. I will give you the nuts and bolts of that story this hour, though, actually in a few minutes. Let's go to the phone lines. Hey, Jet!
16: Big time Motown, Joe Pag.
0: Talk to me, brother.
16: Hey, everybody get ready because Freddie's coming to a theater near us. We got to get all these idiots out and put the real people in that's going to help America.
0: Yes.
16: That's the way it got to go. And they trying to fire Guilford, I see. They going after everybody. And it's like, come on. And then, Omar, she should have been gone. I don't even know why they even messed around with her.
0: She should have been gone. You know, I'm with you, but every time they try to do something, they stop them.
16: Man.
0: They stop them from doing it.
16: They stop them.
0: Yeah.
16: I understand that, Motown, but hey, but real quick, everybody just get ready because we got to go and do it. Just go vote, people, and make sure you pay attention to what you're voting for. Don't just take anything.
0: AJ, where your people are out in Houston, I mean, are they really thinking about voting for Tallarico? Is that real?
16: Man, they better not. They better not.
0: I mean,
16: They bet.
0: Since I've lived here for 21 years, Harris County used to be red. It's now blue. You got Bexar County is now blue as well. You got, you know, Austin is blue. Yep. Dallas is blue. They're turning a lot of places blue, man. This is a scary situation. Yeah, right. You gonna have that little weak man in there as the guy, really?
16: Yeah, I got a feeling we're gonna change it. We're gonna turn it and we're gonna be good. And because they blue, I think the red gonna outshine the blue, if I'm not mistaken. And I called it, it's gonna be a landslide on both ends.
0: I hope so.
16: Get ready.
0: Hope you're right, brother.
16: I hope I'm right.
0: All right, man.
16: Love you guys, and shake it, bait. Get ready.
0: AJ's there. He must be in a place, you know what I mean, CJ? He must be in a place where he can't talk very loudly, because that was a little subdued, AJ.
17: Yeah, I thought so, too.
0: I mean, come on, AJ. Get outside and yell at us and stuff. We appreciate AJ from Houston over on X. Go and follow him there. Red, I've got like 30 seconds, but it's all yours. Make it quick.
18: Okay. Thanks, Joe. I'm listening to you every day. We're listening to KSA.
0: Thank you.
18: You know, we've got to get out and remind people that it's about children. How did Tellerico ever get into our public schools?
0: I don't know.
18: Seriously?
0: I don't know. The guy's ideology is scary. He was a teacher. Yeah.
18: Right. Who let him in? And we got to do something. So, you know, we got to have a state house in Austin that's going to get a backbone and start dealing with these threats to our system.
0: Red, I hear you. I got to run, brother. That was a little more than 30, but I love you like a brother. Thanks for calling in and listening on KTSA, our flagship. 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
27: 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Eyes level off around 92 this afternoon under sunny skies. Southwest winds 8 to 15 miles an hour. Tonight, lows around 66. Bright sunshine expected tomorrow. Highs level off around 93. 82 Wednesday.

0: Tuesday with storms likely. 86 Thursday, chance for storms continues. I'm staff meteorologist Derek Height. Currently 91.
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2: I'm Dan Lody with Your Money Now. The market started out the week with mixed results. The Dow was up 195 points, ending the day at 51,850. NASDAQ lost 120 points. The S&P 500 fell 4. West Texas crude was up 2% today at $93 a barrel. Reports of Starbucks looking to buy Chipotle are apparently premature. A report earlier by CNBC said that the deal will not occur. That according to Starbucks representatives. Some of the rumors appear connected to the fact that current Starbucks CEO Brian Niccol came to the coffee chain from Chipotle. Shares of Starbucks were up 1% while Chipotle was down 4%. Global smartphone shipments were down 20% in the third quarter, according to Counterpoint Research, and that's the lowest level in the period since 2012. Memory chip costs and supply shortages have led to the declines. Samsung holds the market lead with a 23% share. Apple is second at 22%, and that is Your Money Now.
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7: A very long time. A very long time, to be honest. More than 600 years, or about 600 years. 500 some odd years. I don't know exactly how old he was when he died. Either way, happy Columbus Day. It is not Indigenous Peoples Day. That just doesn't even make any sense. It just doesn't roll off the tongue. It is Columbus Day, and I'm glad he made that journey. I'm glad he did, because we now are the finest land on the planet. And if you've got a problem with that, there's something wrong with you. There are no Indigenous people here. I'm Indigenous. I was born here. Yeah, but you're not the indigenous people. Where do they come from? And I talk about this all the time. The DNA shows they were European and Asian. They were not North American. Okay? Somebody came here, and because they were here before somebody else was here, you can't say, well, it's they're the indigenous people then. It's just a feel-good word that doesn't make any sense. It actually divides us. So happy Columbus Day to all of you out there. Some are saying happy Ilhan Omar Raid Day. Remember when President Trump was raided, his home was raided at Mar-a-Lago, basically to go and get the Crossfire Hurricane stuff? It wasn't really that he had documents he wasn't allowed to have. If you still believe that he had documents he wasn't allowed to have, I've got a little update for you. You're wrong. Doesn't really matter what side of the aisle you're on. If you think that he had classified documents he wasn't allowed to have, you're wrong. The Presidential Records Act says a president can have any document, anything that he's done, between the time he takes office and the time he leaves. Those are his documents. Those are his records. He has every right to declassify anything he wants. So, again, if you don't believe me, okay, go look at a case about a Democrat president, Bill Clinton. The sock drawer case. Look it up. The sock drawer case.

0: found some recordings that he had made of himself and world leaders in his sock drawer at his house. And the Supreme Court said, no, presidential records, they're his. He can have them, classified or not. A president can declassify anything he wants. He can classify anything he wants. Only two people can declassify something that's classified. One, the person who classified it. Two, the president of the United States. It's just the way it works. So there are people who are actually on the left, you know, supporting Ilhan Omar as she got raided today, alleging that you can't weaponize the government to go after elected officials, or you can't weaponize government to go after your political opponents. Now, I don't think this is a weaponization, he said. I think this is something that has been brewing for a long time. I do. I think this is something that's been a long time coming. And they finally got the T's crossed and the I's dotted. And when said it's time to go ahead and raid Ilhan Omar. Here's the story from our friends at Newsmax. Fed search Representative Ilhan Omar's home in criminal probe. Charlie McCarthy wrote this. Federal agents searched the home of Representative Ilhan Omar, Democrat from Minnesota, on Monday today, this morning, as part of a criminal investigation. Agents with Homeland Security Investigations executed a search warrant on Omar's residence in the Washington, D.C. area. Today, in the Washington, D.C. area, Homeland Security Investigations executed a judicially authorized search warrant secured by the Department of Justice, the DOJ spokesperson said in a statement to Newsmax. You've heard the term HSI. That's Homeland Security Investigations. Back to the story. Quote, this enforcement action is part of an ongoing federal investigation. End quote. The Justice Department did not disclose further details about the investigation or what agents were seeking. The New York Post reported that the search was connected to a criminal fraud investigation involving the Somali-born Democrat's immigration paperwork, which was completed by her late father when she was a child. When she was a child? She was either 17 or 18. I think the word child is incorrect there. I mean, she was his child, obviously. The Associated Press also reported the search, but said its scope was not immediately clear. Omar, 44 years old, has faced longstanding questions from Republican critics about her immigration history and the circumstances surrounding her acquisition of U.S. citizenship. Omar, a prominent member of the progressive house group known as the Squad, has frequently clashed with President Trump over immigration enforcement and other administration policies. In September, the New York Post reported that federal investigators were examining possible discrepancies in Omar's naturalization records and documents submitted by her father, Nur Saeed Mohammed Elmi. Omar and her family fled war-torn Somalia in the 1990s, and she became a U.S. citizen in 2000 while still a teenager, allegedly. Sources told the Post that the investigators could examine the accuracy of information provided during Omar's naturalization process, including her age and her father's background. The report also revisiting longstanding unsubstantiated allegations that Omar's former husband, Ahmed Almi, was her brother. I'm sorry, why are they saying unsubstantiated? It is substantiated. It is. I mean, nobody's ever made her say, I did not marry my biological brother. Believe me, Liz Collin has been reporting on that a long time. We go there again in our story next hour, right here. So let's go from that story on this to the actual New York Post story that they keep on referencing. Headline there is Ilhan Omar responds to raid on D.C. home with five-word warning to Trump. This is written by Josh Christensen. Squad Representative Ilhan Omar defiantly broke her silence after a Homeland Security Investigations raid of her D.C. residence on Monday today. As she and her allies claimed, the action was part of President Trump's repeated attempts to intimidate her as a political foe. She's not a political foe. She's not running against him. He doesn't gain anything by getting rid of her, because that district in Minnesota probably would put another blue person in there, another Democrat in there. So this doesn't mean anything. Other than maybe there's a question about her naturalization. Quote, I'm okay, she wrote. Make no mistake, this is an attempt to target political enemies and weaponize federal law enforcement, Omar said in a statement on X. For 10 years, Trump has targeted me with baseless lies and smear campaigns. This is just the latest escalation in his campaign of political intimidation. I will not be silenced. Really? Some of us wish you would be silent, to be honest with you. Congressman added in a personal response to the president. In their pictures, Democrats like fellow squad representative Rashida Tlaib, Michigan, were quick to come to Congressman's defense. Quote, DHS raiding a member of Congress's home is exactly what a fascist police state does, Tlaib wrote in an ex post. I wonder if she said something like that when Donald Trump's home was raided. when he, I don't even think he announced that he was running again yet. I'll help you. She did not defend Trump. Omar's spokesperson, Jackie Rogers, also said that her boss had done nothing wrong. For a decade, Donald Trump has relentlessly targeted Congresswoman Ilhan Omar with inflammatory rhetoric, repeatedly putting a target on her back, Rogers said. Now, those attacks have escalated to a pointless federal raid. Homeland Security Investigations agents were observed carrying boxes of materials outside of the Democrats' home in Northeast Washington today after executing a search warrant in the early hours of the morning that spooked some of Omar's neighbors. One recounted hearing a loud banging on the squad. Oh, blah, blah, blah, blah, blah. CJ, do Dad a favor, please, and see if you can find out which judge okayed the warrant today for the search search at Omar's home. Just see, it was a D.C. judge, and if you find out who the judge is, the name isn't as important as who appointed the person. It's a D.C. judge. I'd be startled to find out that it's somebody who's not nominated by Obama or Biden or some other Democrat. Again, the D.C. court, those appointments are going to all be blue. So if you can, just let me know. Did you find something?
1: It has not been publicly released.
0: They haven't released who the judge was, right? Because the judge is going to be in trouble if they do. Thank you. I appreciate you looking it up. So, I mean, at the end of the day, you've got a situation where somebody has had allegations of immigration fraud. And on a couple of different levels. Number one, did you marry your brother? And allegedly, if she did, it would have been to help him to immigrate here. Now, Liz Collin will report next hour, make sure you check it out, that in fact, she's admitted to doing that, because, and she'd do it again, allegedly, if she did to begin with, because he wanted to come here and go to school. You can't just do that. She was married at the time, by the way. That would be bigamy. Can't be married to two people at one time. So what's the truth on that? But let's say she didn't marry her brother. Although the allegations continue, and they've got a lot of evidence behind them. But let's say she didn't. Was she 17 when her father got citizenship, which have also got would have also gotten her citizenship? Or was she 18, which makes her an adult, and therefore could not have gotten citizenship when good old dad got it? And then there's a question that's going to blow your mind with all this going on. Then there's a question of his immigration status. Did he ever become a citizen? If not, then she's definitely not a citizen. So what happens then? If all of this comes to fruition, and it turns out a member of Congress is not really a citizen, she'd be launched out of Congress and be facing serious criminal charges, if that's the case. We go in-depth next hour with Liz Collin. Do not miss a second of that. We got that for you, which is nice. It's up on YouTube. Go check out the entire interview right now if you want. JoePags.com/YouTube. But all that said, we will bring it to you here on the radio show. All that said, where are you on this? Can you believe that in 2026 America, where I just talked about data brokers last hour, earlier in the hour, where they've got all your information, it's very easy to find out a ton about people online. We don't know. Nobody checked to see if Ilhan Omar really is a citizen? Really? She was in the House of Representatives in Minnesota before she became a U.S. representative. Did they ever check? And when Nancy Mace, the outgoing U.S. Representative from the great state of South Carolina, when she asked the question, can we see Omar's immigration papers? The House of Representatives voted no. Why not? Why don't they want to know? So your thoughts on the two big stories that we're talking about right now. Also, President Trump got into some deal lifting sanctions against Russia. We'll get into that in earnest with Kay Hill later on in the program. But I'll take your calls on that, too. I'll outline the story before we do that. But your thoughts in Tallarico. Where was he for 13 days? Or where? Let's say it was 9. Where was he for 9 or 10 days? And then he says, well, I took the week. Then he says he only saw his primary care physician, which is not true, because he already himself said he went to urgent care. So what's the story with that? Does that hurt his ability to be a U.S. senator in your mind? He can't deal with the flu? He's got to disappear for 13 days. And by the way, those of you who want to say, what did you say when Mitch McConnell was missing? Paul, what did I say when Mitch McConnell was missing?
2: Where's he at?
0: Every day. I wanted Mitch McConnell to go to work. And if not, I literally on this show as a conservative guy said he should step down. He should resign and let the people of Kentucky get somebody else in there that can do the job. I said it every day. So the allegation that I didn't care about the turtle, but I care about this little dwarf guy. I don't. It's no different to me. I still don't think McConnell should be. I don't think he's cognitive now to do the job, and he's shown back up in a wheelchair. I don't think people should go to Congress and die there. I think he should go home and spend time with his family. They should put somebody in there that can do the job. So the allegation that somehow I shut my eyes to the Republicans and the conservatives when they pull crap like this, I don't. I'm angry at conservatives and Republicans for not saying we should see Ilhan Omar's paperwork. Well, at the same time, they kicked George Santos out before he was guilty of anything. There are serious allegations right now about Ilhan Omar. And the Democrats, should they get power in a couple of 3 weeks, they take over next January, she'll just stay right in there. Oh, yeah. They would squash this as soon as they could. 888-941-PAGS. 888-941-7247. JoePags.com. Coming right back. Stay here.
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0: great to have you. Lots going on. Liz Collin, bottom of next hour, she will get in-depth with investigative information that she and Alpha News have been uncovering about Ilhan Omar for a long time. She's been on the Ilhan Omar trail for a long time. Liz used to be a television news anchor in Minneapolis-St. Paul. She left the legacy media, and she's been an incredible investigative journalist since. The media in Minneapolis-St. Paul, from what I understand, they're painting Ilhan Omar like she's a victim. She's not. She's somebody who was raided, like James O'Keefe was raided, like Roger Stone was raided, like President Trump was raided, and I doubt that they ever gave any sort of cover or pretended they were being victims. But it turns out all of them were. But Omar, to have this warrant and to have the DOJ and the DHS able to go into her home in D.C., there's something there. Yes, a judge has to sign off on that. I'd like to find out who the judge was, to be honest with you. But here's a story from, this is February of 2020. And this story has not been taken down. This is a story from the Daily Mail, which is interesting to me. Ilhan Omar did marry her brother and said she would do what she had to do to get him papers to keep him in the U.S., reveals Somali community leader. This is written by Martin Gould in Minneapolis, Minnesota for the Daily Mail. This is published 20th of February in 2020. Squad Congresswoman Ilhan Omar told friends years ago that the man who went on to become her second husband was, in fact, her brother. DailyMail.com can confirm, it says. And now, for the first time, one of those friends has come forward to reveal exactly how Omar and Ahmed Elmi scandalized the Somali community in Minneapolis. I don't know how to say the entire name. The last name is Osman. He is the first person to go on record to speak on how Omar said she wanted to get her brother papers so he could stay in the United States at the time when she was married to her first husband, Ahmed Hirsi. But hardly anyone realized that meant marrying him. Quote, no one knew there had been a wedding until the media turned up the marriage certificate years later. Osman, who's 40 years old, told exclusively to the Daily Mail. Osman is now probably 46, because 6 years ago. Osman's revelations are sure to renew calls for an investigation into the Minnesota freshman representative who has repeatedly refused to answer questions on her marriage to Elmi. She originally said the idea that the spouses were also siblings were baseless, absurd rumors accusing journalists of Islamophobia. But this since has stayed quiet. Nice picture of her. Nice picture of him. They look alike. I'll be honest with you. Her spokesperson told the DailyMail.com that Omar, 37, who's now 6 years older, does not comment on her family or personal life. Quote, the congresswoman is focused on the work her constituents sent her to Washington to accomplish. That's the answer? Omar married her first husband, Hirsi, in 2002 in a Muslim ceremony that, like many in the immigrant community, was not registered with the state. Their first child, Isra, was born in the following year, and a second followed. But in the late 2000s, Elmi appeared in Minneapolis, said Osman, who referred to Hirsi by his nickname, Southside, throughout the interview. People began noticing that Ilhan Omar and Southside Hirsi were often with a very effeminate young guy, Osman said, who spoke in Somali through an interpreter. He was very feminine in the way that he dressed. He would wear light lipstick and pink clothes and very, very short shorts in the summer. People started whispering about him. Hirsi and Ilhan both told me that it was Ilhan's brother. They had been living in London. He was mixing with what we were seeing as bad influences that the family did not like. So they sent him to Minneapolis to rehab. Osman, who runs a popular Facebook called Something Something, which comments on Somali issues, said that Omar kept her marriage to Elmi quiet, with no one from the Somali community invited to the wedding. He explained when Hirsi and Ilhan got married, a lot of people were invited. It was a big Islamic wedding, uniting two large clans in the Minneapolis community. I would say there were 100 to 150 people there, but he said when she married Elmi, no one even knew about it. Well, you tell me, just something here or not? You got a whole story that's still up and running that I don't think Omar ever sued anybody at the Daily Mail about it that suggests this is exactly what's going on and what went on. And now, 6 years later, finally, almost seven, you're going to have some information revealed. And she's innocent until proven guilty. But it turns out a sitting representative is actually not even a citizen? Dude, that's a huge scandal. 888-941-PAGS, joepags.com. Stay here.
1: Joe Pags.

0: exact nature of this investigation. We don't know what exactly they were searching for. We do know they took items out of this home. Neighbors told us they heard them banging on the door in the early morning hours beginning that search. And again, sources tell ABC News that this ties back to a federal immigration investigation, but the exact details still here are murky.
1: Omar accusing the president of political intimidation. Cleanup continues in the panhandle of Florida in the aftermath of Hurricane Isaias. Governor Ron DeSantis says he anticipates power to be restored soon to customers.
2: We anticipate to continue to see the remaining power outages that are left to be remedied throughout today and into tomorrow for some of the more harder hit areas. But I think between FPL and the co-ops, you know, they feel really good about the progress they're making and they're going to keep working.
1: President Trump facing Republican backlash over his controversial deal to import diesel fuel from Russia to ease soaring prices here in the U.S. Hours after declaring an energy ceasefire between Russia and Ukraine, Russia launching new attacks on Ukraine's power plants, and Ukrainian President Volodymyr Zelensky defiant.
3: If Russia wants us to stop our long-range strikes against its oil refineries and oil exports, then Russia must stop its strikes against our energy system and critical infrastructure, and stop kill our people.
1: Riders evacuating an active roller coaster in Georgia after police say a rider died. Witness telling a local station they saw a man fall off. 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
1: A record prize for sports memorabilia. ABC's Chuck Severson.
10: A game-worn, autographed Michael Jordan road jersey from the 1998 NBA Finals has been privately sold for $14 million, says Hunt Auctions of Pennsylvania. It says it's the highest price ever paid for a piece of basketball memorabilia. The buyer, Miami real estate investor Ron Furman. It's the third time a Jordan jersey from that 1998 Finals has fetched at least $10 million. Jordan and the Chicago Bulls beat the Utah Jazz in the series.
1: Krista Pike is back in prison after being hospitalized from a botched execution by lethal injection last month. ABC News legal contributor Brian Buckmeyer goes through what the next steps are in her case.
11: They're going to have to do some sort of evaluation. They've begun that process of saying this is what happened in terms of what went wrong with Krista Pike. Here's how we resolve this issue. And they're going to make the argument that it's still safe. The defense, of course, has already won a small victory in the preservation of information or evidence as to how this botched execution went. They're going to, of course, going to take that information and, again, make the arguments that they made before this botched execution that her specific health care, her veins, her own autonomy makes this execution extremely difficult.
1: A spokesperson for Starbucks says it's not buying the burrito chain Chipotle after reports that the coffee giant was exploring a possible deal. Chipotle shares surged after the report but are back down after Starbucks' announcement. Dave Packer, ABC News.
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1: 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It's up every night, Monday through Friday. And we're doing very well. I think number 32 is the latest that we had in news and commentary. And that's awesome. They ranked the top 250, and we're at 32. We've been in the 20s. Like to get back in there. Do me a favor. Go and download. It doesn't cost you anything. It's free to download it. You can get it from your favorite place to download stuff. Go and check that out. There's a lot of news happening this hour. We will revisit the Ilhan Omar raid at the bottom of the hour with Liz Collin from Alpha News. And Liz does a great job. An incredible independent journalist. She is based in Minnesota and is on top of this Ilhan Omar case for the past probably decade. Been all over. We've had her on this show many times to talk about what's going on with her, what's going on in Minnesota, what's going on with Tim Walz. In fact, she's got a video out now. Their story on Mao and the connection to Tim Walz is called MinnesotaMao.com. Go there and check out the documentary. But she does a great job. Going to break down exactly what we know leading to this raid. I guess we still don't know the judge's name who did it. We'll keep on looking for that, but I'm going to bet my bottom dollar that the judge is probably going to be a liberal appointment by a Biden or an Obama, somebody like that, because the judges in that area are of that ilk. They lean to the left very hard. In fact, remember, it's judges like Zinnes and Boasberg that keep on saying that you can't deport illegal alien criminals, which is all very strange. So we've got that for you and then some. What is the story with President Trump doing some sort of a deal with Russia on oil? And again, I was doing a live stream on Saturday on TikTok, and the people, you always get a bunch of lefties in there who want to challenge me, blah, blah, blah. And my answer was, I didn't know about it. I really didn't, but I looked into it since, and here's the deal. And I'll tell you this right up front. I voted for the man three times. I agree with a lot of what he does. I am not for this lifting of sanctions for oil or diesel coming from Russia. But let's find out the explanation as to why he did it. This is from USA Today, so it could be fake news. Trump says U.S. to import Russian diesel, reversing pressure on Moscow. Joey Garrison and Miles J. Herzog, something like that, wrote this. President Donald Trump said the United States will begin importing significant amounts of diesel fuel from Russia after an agreement reached with President Vladimir Putin, an extraordinary reversal of U.S. policy that lifts sanctions in Moscow in a bid to lower fuel prices before the midterms. Let me say this. This is Friday. Since Friday or into Saturday, the gas prices where I live went up 48 cents a gallon. So this was not some immediate fix, that's for sure. I also don't like that they said extraordinarily. You don't need the adjectives. Just say what it does. They're right that it is a reversal of U.S. policy. It's not an extraordinarily reversal or whatever they said. The move announced less than a month before the November 3rd midterm election comes as high fuel prices caused by the war in Iran pose major liabilities for Trump and Republicans as they try to hold on to power in Congress. The agreement upends years of U.S. efforts to cut off Russian energy from the global markets after Putin's 2022 invasion of Ukraine. Trump, in an October 9th post on Truth Social, said the deal came together during a highly successful discussion with Putin. He said Russia will supply U.S. and global marketplaces with 300,000 tons of diesel fuel

0: immediately and an additional 1 million tons in November. Trump said Russia will then deliver 3 million tons of diesel fuel within the short period of time, though he suggested it will be based on the condition of Russian diesel refineries. That's a big deal, Trump later told reporters at the White House on October 9th, thanking Putin by name. We have massive amounts of oil coming into our country, and it's diesel, which is what we want. Treasury Department said it temporarily restricted or lifted the restrictions on Russian oil through April 7, 2027, so that's about 6 months, according to a notice posted by the administration. The Kremlin confirmed the deal with Trump, saying in a statement that the Russian side reaffirmed its readiness to supply oil and petroleum products to U.S. and global markets, yet the full terms of the deal were not immediately clear. During the conversation, Putin told Trump that he was confident that this will have a positive impact on the global economy as a whole, according to the Kremlin's readout of the call. Democrats quickly denounced the agreement, accusing Trump of striking a mutually beneficial deal with Putin in an effort to boost Republicans at the ballot box. Quote, Trump is doing a deal with the devil to try to help his flailing political fortunes from the shockingly high diesel prices caused by his own reckless illegal war in the Middle East, said Chuck Schumer, who's an idiot, I added, the Senate Democratic leader. Will Russian deal result lower diesel prices? The stunning announcement comes just weeks after Trump signed a major Russian sanctions package, legislation named after the late Republican Senator Lindsey Graham of South Carolina, that was meant to suffocate the Russian economy that is financing the country's war against Ukraine. The average price of a gallon of diesel fuel has shot up to $6.23 nationally amid the U.S. war with Iran, presenting major challenges for the farmers, or two farmers in the Midwest in states such as Alaska, which rely heavily on diesel for electricity and heating in remote areas. Deep red Alaska, as well as Iowa, Kansas, and Nebraska have become surprising battlegrounds in the midterms. But energy experts express doubts that Trump's policy will significantly lower diesel costs before the November election. Rebecca Babin, a senior energy trader at CIBC Private Wealth, we have no idea which way they lean, said the deal would mean 400,000 barrels of Russian diesel fuel if delivered over the next 3 months. It would depend on refinery availability. For the midterms, it could be too little, too late. The smallest volumes arrive up front when relief is needed the most, Babin said. Blah, blah, blah, blah, blah, blah, blah, blah. I don't care what these so-called experts say. I don't care. Because they never outline, you know, which side the expert is on. And they should. That said, why do this? And I'm going to break it down this way. And you guys can be mad at me if you want. You can tell me that Trump is playing 4 and 5D chess if you want. Let's really break down what we know. And I revisit this in hour number 3 with Kay Hill. She gets into the details even more. Russia invaded Ukraine for no reason other than Biden was weak. That's it. Russia invades Ukraine. They want some of the territory. This war has been going on for more than 4 years, 4.5 years now. And there's no end in sight. The way that Russia finances its war machine is through oil and gas. So we gave Ukraine, some say $150 billion. Trump has said $300 billion. We're now sending weaponry or selling weaponry to NATO. They're giving it to Ukraine. And Ukraine is using the weaponry that they're getting from us, or they buy from us, whichever it happens to be, to take out Russian oil and gas sites, because that's what funds and finances Russia and its attack on Ukraine. So the question I have is, I think, a rather simple one. With Ukraine attacking Russian oil, which is, I'm okay with that because Russia should be cut off. For some reason, Russia decided it was going to invade its neighbor and just take some land. Ukraine is knocking out Russian oil and gas. Now we're making a deal with Russia to buy oil and gas that will give them money to fund the war against Ukraine, who we support. I'm a little confused. I am. I'm just going to be a truth teller. Support the president like nobody else. Like nobody's ever seen, some would say. But I don't understand this move. For 6 months, we're going to be buying, first we're saying oil, now we're saying diesel. I don't know that we're going to actually be shipping refined diesel to the United States from Russia. I think they're going to be putting it into the world market, hopefully bringing down the price of that commodity. But I don't understand, if Russia is enriching itself off of selling this, that helps them fight the war against Ukraine that we support. You see what I mean? It's kind of confusing, is it not? and I'm trying not to be naive or stupid about this, and now I'll get somebody to write me some email, how dare you question the president? I'm allowed. I'm a U.S. citizen. I support him 99% of the time, but I'm confused by it. How do we benefit? Now, normally, when somebody does something that makes a gyration in the stock market and the commodities markets and everything, that you'll see an immediate drop in the price. Again, the price for gasoline, where I live, has gone up 48 cents since Friday. I don't know what the diesel price is. I don't buy diesel. I know that we all rely on it, and I do want it to be easier for those who are long-haul truckers and so on. But I don't understand the thought process in saying, let's team up with Russia right now. Can somebody help me? 888-941-PAGS, 888-941-7247, joepags.com. Scroll down, click on contact. Listen, I'm okay for you to explain to me like I'm a five-year-old why this makes sense. Because what I've said is true. We gave them a bunch of free stuff. We gave them a bunch of free money. 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I'm legitimately confused by it. 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

0: glad to have you. Thanks. I appreciate you stopping by the Joe and Pat Show. We've got a big interview with Liz Collins coming up in about 10 minutes. Do not miss a second of that. Liz is going to break down what the search was, the raid was on Ilhan Omar's house in D.C. today. Going to break down the allegations over the years, what she has actual evidence of. Oh, yeah, Liz actually names names and gives evidence. It's a really good conversation that will give you a better perspective than you're going to get from the legacy media on exactly what went down at Ilhan Omar's house today in Washington, D.C. And is it like Trump could have said, man, we're not doing well in the midterms. Let's go and raid Ilhan Omar's house. No, that is not how it works. The DOJ must have been working on this for a long time and got with HSI, Homeland Security Investigations, and then got the okay from a judge to sign off to let them go and do this. This was not something that just happened because the polls are close on the midterm. So disabuse yourself of that. 888-941-PAGS, 888-941-7247, joepags.com. San Antonio, home base. Brett, what's going on? Hi.
1: Hey, Joe.
0: Hey.
1: Hey, I just want to touch on a broader picture first and about this diesel issue with Russia. I'm okay. Kind of like you. I don't really understand it either. It's not like it's going to be here next week. Who knows how long it's going to take to get over here. And if you want to figure up the tonnage, just divide it by 7, and you'll get the gallons on the diesel that's coming. And you can Google how much gallons of diesel we use as a country and figure if that percent is going to even help us. But you know, I'm like you. I don't really understand it either.
0: Right.
1: But this broader picture I want to paint for you is maybe you can get an economist and a finance guy on your show and maybe get this to our our senators. Why is it that so much of the stuff that we use every day on the commodities market, beef, pork, orange juice, crude oil, diesel, as soon as something happens to something like that, the supply, there goes the prices through the roof. And why can't we start our government to start passing laws to start scaling down some of this stuff on the commodities market? You can't do it all at once because so much of it is tied to people's 401ks. But if you could just start at 5 or 10% for 1 year, and then a couple years later come in at 20%, and just start, you know, getting it down to maybe 50 or 70% reduction, and that would drive down the cost of a lot of things that we use every day.
0: Well, I think it's a good question. I'll certainly pursue that with somebody when I've got economists on all the time, certainly. It's a good question. I don't like that they're all traded on the commodities market, but whenever I say that, and they've got some financial pinhead that will write me or call in and say, oh, you don't know anything about the stock market. I don't. I've got a 401k. It's doing very well. But I don't like that necessities of life are traded openly in the commodities market, and if somebody's got enough power and enough money and enough shares, they can make the price of anything that we all need just to be human beings and to live. They can make that price go through the roof. They can make it drop off the cliff. I don't like that they have that kind of power over the food supply. Now, a good answer might be, well, then raise your own, you know, cattle and grow your own corn and get your own food and just ignore all that. It's actually not a bad answer if we all had, you know, a bunch of acreage and places to put a bunch of cattle and everything else. But, you know, we start relying on the food supply. We start relying on the gas and energy and oil supply. And then people can play with the prices by if somebody farted in Moscow or if Zelensky does or doesn't do the right thing. I mean, I think that's pretty rough. So I hear you. I'm down. I get what you're saying, and I can certainly bring that up. Let's go back to why the president would have done a deal to lift the sanctions on Russia. Jim is in Minnesota. Hi, Jim.
2: Hey, Joe. Thank you for all you do, man. Thanks for keeping us informed.
0: Appreciate it.
2: To what you were saying, this is what I'm thinking. Right before I got in the car, I heard on the radio that Trump said that Russia and Ukraine, they're going to come to an agreement. They're going to end the war. But he said it wasn't Russia. It was Ukraine. So I'm thinking based on what Trump does, he's always making a deal, and maybe this is what he had to do to get Russia to the table to be in agreement to end the war very, very soon. And they both have mutual respect for each other. So that's what I'm thinking
0: yeah.
2: is being done in the background.
0: Well, Jim, I think that he's done with Zelensky. I don't think Trump likes Zelensky at all. So it does make sense what you're saying. Here's my problem. When you do that deal with Russia, make them promise to stop the war now. Make them say we're going to get out now. You know what I mean? It's almost like we didn't get anything from Russia other than the 300,000 tons of oil or diesel or whatever it happens to be. So, I mean, I wish that there was some concession by Russia that literally says, yes, because you're buying this oil, we're done with the war. But they didn't say that. And Zelensky is now claiming that Russia already has violated any sort of ceasefire that was based on the oil. So I hear what you're saying, and I agree that President Trump is the best deal maker on the planet. Maybe there's a lot more to this deal than I know, but as it sits right now, it just feels a little bit weird, you know?
2: Yeah, yeah.
0: Right, Brother Jim, good call. I appreciate that. In fact, we've got Zelensky allegedly saying that already Russia has violated some segment of something here. Zelensky alleges, this is from Newsmax, Russia is already defying Trump's energy truce. This is from, I believe, from the AP, probably via Newsmax. Ukrainian President Volodymyr Zelensky accused Russia of continuing strikes in Ukraine's energy infrastructure Monday today, challenging President Donald Trump's announcement of an immediate ceasefire. He raised the question on whether Moscow had agreed to halt the strikes. Zelensky said Russian forces hit at least six energy facilities overnight, including gas infrastructure, a power plant, and a substation, according to Reuters and the Wall Street Journal. The latest attacks came as Trump faced growing criticism over a separate deal to increase Russian diesel exports with Zelensky, and lawmakers from both parties warning that the arrangement could provide Moscow with revenue while its war against Ukraine continues. Trump defended the diesel decision today, declaring on social media, "I made the right choice for the American people, always America first," Reuters reported. I guess you couldn't go to Truth Social and see it for yourself? How dumb. Reuters reported. Why couldn't you just report it? President has argued that increasing fuel supplies could help bring down prices, which have climbed during the war involving Iran and the disruption of global energy markets. Trump's announcement on Friday that Russia had agreed to supply more than 300,000 tons. I already told you the numbers. Okay. America first, always. I agree with him. I believe that he is America first and America always. I agree that he probably was told by some advisor, if you dump this much more oil, diesel, into the global market, it's going to bring the price down. It didn't immediately do that. And at the same time, are we no longer supporting Ukraine? I know that Trump, it feels to me like Trump is done with Zelensky. That could have a big role here. That could have a huge role here, a huge role. But at the end of the day, Russia is still the aggressor. Russia is still the bad guy. Russia is still the enemy. And they're still rolling tanks into Ukraine. 4.5 years later. So the whole thing is interesting to me. 888-941-PAGS, 888-941-7247, joepags.com. When we come back, Liz Collin from Alpha News is going to break down exactly what went down today, Monday, in Washington, D.C., in that raid on Ilhan Omar's house. Keep it here.
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8: 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Lows dip down to about 66 tonight. Under clear skies, winds out of the southwest, 8 to 15 miles an hour. High temperatures reach up to 93. Tomorrow, ample sunshine expected. Mainly clear skies tomorrow night. Slight chance of thunderstorms. Lows dip down to about 70. I'm staff meteorologist Derek Height. Right now, 90.
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0: woke up to the news, and depending on the outlet that you go and check out, either Ilhan Omar was raided, or they're investigating at her house, or they're looking through some stuff. Either way, she's in some hot water, and the left is complaining like this is weaponization of the DOJ. To that end, let's get with Liz Collins. She's the senior reporter over at Alpha News. Go to alphanews.com, I think. Is it com or org, Liz?
1: Org. You were close, Joe.
0: Okay. AlphaNews.org. I should know that by now. Our good friend. Liz, I appreciate you coming on. So was it a raid? Was this an investigation? What exactly happened today?
1: Hey, good to see you, Joe. Thanks for having me back on. You know, it's kind of the word finally. That's what I've been seeing and hearing again and again today after news about this raid. I think it is fair to call it that. I mean, her D.C. residence there, the congresswoman's D.C. residence, was crawling with HSI agents, dozens of them that I could see in different live shots. But we have been talking about this for quite a while here at Alpha News, you know, the marrying her brother part of things. That obviously got attention for years, the tax fraud. And what could be the most serious of all here that I think is finally getting attention as I think these dots are connected and these pieces put in place, but that is Ilhan Omar's own immigration status. So the backstory goes like this, Joe, and I know I've talked about it on your show before, but yeah. AJ Kern, she ran for Congress against Ilhan Omar back in 2022, and that's when she was raising some serious red flags when she pointed out how Omar changed her birth year really in front of our eyes. It happened online, changed in the course of 2 days. But Omar has always claimed that she was 17 years old. That's the story she's told again and again. And that's when she naturalized through her father to become a U.S. citizen.
0: I've got to stop you there because that's really interesting. Yep. And those watching and listening will be as confused as I am. And Liz always brings it, and she's going to explain this very, very well. I don't understand why there's an issue between being 17 and being 18. Why is 18 bad and 17 better in that case?
1: So based on public records, Omar was actually 18 in the year 2000. So that would mean you can naturalize through your parents. That's true, but you have to be under the age of 18. Well, AJ Kern catches this mathematical error, or what seems to be a mathematical error. It doesn't add up. And her birth year, after she does this video and she goes up basically and calls out Ilhan Omar that your naturalization story can't be true. You were 18 in the year 2000. 2 days later, her birth date changes from 1981 to 1982 online. Yes. And her father, you know, also there are questions. The story doesn't end there, Joe. So Omar would not have been a minor when her father applied to be a citizen. But here's where it really gets interesting. Documents obtained then by AJ Kern, she stayed on this for several years. It took about a year to receive this document, but there are no records of naturalization related to Ilhan Omar's father at all. So if he's not a citizen, she isn't. And in a statement to us over at Alpha News just this morning, we basically woke AJ Kern up with this news because on her website, ajkern.com, she's been documenting this, as I said, for years. She said, though, good to see HSI and the DOJ finally investigating what looks to be her citizenship. And basically, we have been able to tell this is something related to Ilhan's citizenship that took place this morning. But she went around in 2023, Joe. She said, I proved back then that her citizenship narrative just doesn't hold water, but not a single member of Congress would listen to her back then. And she's saying that there's no way Congress is verifying all foreign-born members. How are they not vetting these people before they're sitting members of Congress? So she's feeling pretty validated, I think, today.
0: It's Liz Collin, alphanews.org. Go and check that out. Go follow Liz over on social media. And what is the link for Minnesota MAU?
1: Yes, that's just minnesotamau.com. So Minnesota, MAO.com. But basically ties into all we're talking about here today, and frankly everything I've been on your show talking about over the years happening in Minnesota.
0: I want to spell it out, not that you didn't do a good job, but just for my own little brain. If she comes here with her father, and if he immigrates legally, she can become a citizen through him if she's a minor. If she wasn't 17, she was actually 18, that means she would have to do it herself, which she didn't do. Now, there's actually, let's add a little cherry on top of the cake here. Yep. Now it turns out we don't even know that he came here legally. We don't even know if he's a citizen. Therefore, she wouldn't be a citizen no matter how old she was. So how do we find that out? Because we know that Nancy Mace, the U.S. representative from South Carolina, who's leaving soon, we know that she went to Congress and said, let's just go and check out her immigration papers. And the Republicans joined the Democrats and said no. So how do we find out the actual truth? Is that, was the raid about her immigration status, do you think, do you know? Was it about her marrying her brother at all? Do we know?
1: Well, I think that there have been few details released on this raid, but the fact, again, that Homeland Security Investigations, HSI, is involved, that's big here. And just this line, I saw this related to the raid this morning, that this raid was related to a criminal fraud investigation into the Congresswoman's immigration paperwork, wow, which was filled out by her late father when she was a child. That's a direct quote. And also, I will say, I was having a conversation with Benny Johnson earlier today on his show, Joe.
0: Yeah.
1: He was saying that he was hearing from his sources that this is so much worse than anyone could imagine. It's very dark. And he said he was hearing from his source that the entire family history is a lie. And again, that, wow, would line up to what A.J. Kern has uncovered as well. All along, Ilhan Omar has said she came from Somalia when she was 8, came to the U.S. when she was 12. She spent those 4 years then in a refugee camp. And this whole story about her immigration was always sort of passed over, but she claimed this entire naturalization process when she was 17. But clearly that was not the case. And A.J. Kern even goes so far into her investigation here. She goes into the Secretary of State's office here in Minnesota and says, wait a minute, you're not vetting people's citizenship before they're appearing on a ballot? Remember, Ilhan Omar was a House rep here in Minnesota right, before getting this promotion to Congress, if you will. And they say right on camera, they say, no, we don't. We don't vet that. That's not up to us. So you can see it right there for yourself. She's been documenting this for years.
0: It's Liz Collin. Go and follow Liz everywhere. Go check out the YouTube channel at Alpha News MN. It's a great channel to go and check out, too. What's interesting here is the hypocrisy that's coming out. And what I mean is, yeah, I don't know if you remember this. I'm sure you do because you're a great reporter. Nancy Pelosi tried to stop John McCain from running for president, claiming that he wasn't born here, and therefore he wasn't a citizen. He was born in the Panama Canal Zone, which, of course, is U.S. land. So, of course, she had no case whatsoever. But they literally tried to stop him from running for president because he couldn't prove that he was what you needed to be the president. Why can't we find out? Shouldn't it be the easiest thing on earth for me, just a layperson here, an American citizen, to go online and say, okay, let me check out the status of my Congress member to make sure that they're actually allowed to be a member of Congress. Why isn't it that easy?
1: Well, that's what I think is so fascinating here. You would think it would be, and that's why I think A.J. Kern sort of continued with her investigation, because at every turn, she was catching these lies kind of in real time. And then as soon as she would call the congresswoman on them, you know, then you have sort of this backtracking. And you have to think that obviously it's very obvious this investigation has been going on for months and months, perhaps even longer at this point. Yeah. I mean, they were definitely ready to go this morning, and they obviously have their ducks in a row. You know, to have a federal judge even sign off on something like this at all. And we're hearing that I think it was an Obama picked judge, perhaps, that signed off on this. So what does that tell you also? But I do know that a lot of this documentation took perhaps a year even to wait for. You know, so some of these questions did take some time. And obviously this investigation, you know, again, has been going on for quite a while. And sometimes, you know, we can hear something within a couple of days on something like this, or it could be a couple of weeks. So how this is all lining up, you know, right with the midterms, we shall see. Ilhan Omar's opponent is a longtime state trooper, former state trooper, now retired in Minnesota, definitely a law and order guy, just the complete opposite of what we've seen from her district, I should say, in Minnesota.
0: It's crazy. It is Liz Collin, alphanews.org. Go there. So a couple of questions pop out immediately. When it comes to Ilhan Omar, how she got here, I always thought it was she was from Somalia by way of Sudan. Was Sudan not involved at all? I thought they were. And did the entire family come as refugees, and then they could apply for citizenship if they wanted to?
1: Well, there's a couple different stories, and that's what's interesting. She never seems to want to completely set the record straight. So right, the way I understand it, she came from Somalia at the age of 8 into this refugee camp in Kenya, I believe it was, where she was. But then her father was involved. You know, they've said, I've heard that, you know, a war criminal from Somalia, her father has been. But what's interesting is we always thought he was a citizen. I think that was just kind right, of, you know, you just one assumed that was the case. But even in speaking more with AJ, she's talking about how he probably didn't push this issue then, hoping no one would discover this, because then his two daughters would not be citizens. And it also points to that as well, because remember, you know, people think that this was a marrying her brother situation. You know, she was married to another man at that time, but he wanted to come over and go to college in the U.S. at the time, and that's why she married her brother. It was bigamy in Minnesota, also illegal, obviously, and I think that's what got so much attention, but nothing was done back then when that took place. And this dates back, you know, keep in mind, we're talking 2009. That's how long this has been going on, Joe. I call this kind of another one of Minnesota's open secrets.
0: Well, let me ask you this. Why do you think, and maybe you don't want to give me an opinion on this, but what reason could there be for Congress to continue to protect this woman? Listen, the Republicans kicked out George Santos because there were allegations that he did something. He wasn't found guilty of anything until after he was out of Congress. And the Republicans all lined up and said, yeah, Santos has to get out of here. Why would Republicans and Democrats join forces to not expose Ilhan Omar's immigration status? I don't get it. Is there a reason?
1: Yeah, no, I think that's an excellent question. Why is this a Republican-Democrat thing? I mean, this is illegal behavior if, in fact, this is the case. You know, if a sitting congresswoman is here illegally, you know, it's hard to even wrap your head around this, how it's been allowed to go on this long. And that's why I was saying, you know, finally, that was the word that was just going through my mind, and I think the minds of so many others. I will say also, Joe, that we did some exclusive reporting not that long ago. It was back at the end of August, where another search warrant was executed, and this was on a home owned by Ilhan Omar in Minneapolis, where her older son now lives. And this is where Minneapolis police at the time arrested one of his friends, and they say they recovered guns and ammunition. And it sounds like through my law enforcement sources that there could be some connections to the Somali gangs. Obviously, that story has been going quite viral for good reason for days, for months on end now at this point. But I think there is more to all of this. And, you know, as I've kind of stated before, it seems like, you know, the walls seem to be closing in here a bit.
0: It's an important fact that a judge in Washington, D.C. said yes to this. This isn't a South Florida judge. This isn't a Texas judge. This is a judge in Washington, D.C., and probably was appointed by Obama or Biden or somebody, because it's all liberal. It's all blue there. So this has to be pretty damning. Whatever the evidence was that was presented has to be pretty damning. Do we have any idea beyond the immigration status what it could be? Because if it gets very dark, I mean, lying about your immigration status and serving in Congress, that's pretty dark already. But how much worse can it get?
1: Well, again, we, you know, I've been on your show talking about the F word quite a few times, and that's fraud in Minnesota. Remember, the congresswoman is the author of the bill that basically allowed federal money to flow millions of dollars in that child nutrition program, the largest COVID fraud scheme perpetuated in this state. And in many ways, she was a bit of the ringleader as far as, you know, getting that faucet turned on for the federal dollars. Right. Many connections of Ilhan Omar are wrapped up in that Feeding Our Future fraud, past locations, past business partners, past people who donated to her campaign, et cetera. So that seems to be, just from speaking to people, you know, who do have those sources within D.C. and in those agencies, seems to be what they're perhaps pointing to when we talk about going, you know, deeper and darker in this tangled web that has been woven in so many ways all across this state. And, you know, I think there are so many of us just very anxious for answers here, and not exactly sure, will they come, you know, within hours or a couple days, or will we be, you know, waiting? And many people are hoping, you know, this wasn't all just for show this morning, but I do get the sense that, you know, they wouldn't have shown this type of force, if you will, with as many people as they had there on scene. They were ready to go if something wasn't, you know, if they didn't know exactly what they were looking for, and perhaps in some ways they, you know, already had what they were looking for, and this was the final step, which could also be the case.
0: Liz Collin, Alpha News, we appreciate the time and the access. You may not know the answer, but I bet you do. What happens if, in fact, there was immigration fraud for somebody who's a sitting member of Congress? Would she be removed immediately from Congress, face charges of fraud, defrauding, you know, the government about her immigration status? I mean, clearly she can't serve in Congress if she's not a U.S. citizen, and clearly she can't serve in Congress if she's somebody who's potentially guilty of fraud. So what happens? Do you just get removed? Do you have to get kicked out of Congress? How does that work?
1: Yeah, I've been listening to some attorneys speak on this today, Joe, also some immigration experts that over the months have speculated. We've heard from President Trump himself, who's basically been asking for her to be deported. Right. Those are, you know, have been his words. But she does face deportation over such a charge. So, you know, and I also think there's a reason she's been laying pretty low. I will be honest. And you've also heard how she's been reacting to reporters that have been, you know, chasing after her, if you yeah. will, after meetings and whatnot. She definitely is not trying to correct the record, I don't think at all. Instead,
0: no, just call some names. Just says some profanity. Yeah, that's right. About it. Now, have you ever had an opportunity to get a microphone in her face? Have you ever had any interaction with Omar?
1: You know, in my time covering news in Minnesota, yes, I've covered her in the past. Since jumping over, you know, to conservative media, they don't even, you know, respond to our inquiries when we email them over at Alpha News. But I will say what's interesting, that again, the Minnesota mainstream media plays such a big role in this, because when I was in corporate media, I was very well aware of this story, whether it's mirroring her brother, et cetera. There's many things when it comes to the congresswoman that could have been reported on. But rather than investigating those stories, there is so much of a cover-up on that level with our corporate media members in town. And I think that's why this has been allowed to go on so long. When we're talking about, you know, dates back in 2009, 2010, yeah. We did a special in 2019 laying out all the evidence when it comes to her marrying her brother. But the mainstream media, for the most part, has remained silent. And today, what are they talking about? A show of support for the congresswoman. They'll be covering those press conferences live. There's a, you know, a rally in her favor today. That's the angle, of course, they're going with.
0: It happened in D.C. from a D.C. judge, and they have to have unbelievable evidence to go in and serve this warrant and do the raid. And nobody's talking about Mar-a-Lago, where it was just like they're going through Melania Trump's underwear drawer because they can, and they never really found anything other than the ability to hide her, this crossfire hurricane stuff. Liz, amazing reporting on this. One last question, if you don't mind. When we see this shaking out, would this mean that she would then be removed from the Democratic ticket in Minnesota? Would they have the option to put somebody else in there if this were to come to fruition before the midterm? How does that work? That answer is over on YouTube, joepags.com/YouTube. We're just frankly out of time this segment on the radio show. We're back after this. Stay here.
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0: Always glad to have Liz Collin on. She loves the audience so much that she came right on when I texted her today about this. Saw her on some other shows, and I really love what she lays down. She's been all over this Ilhan Omar situation for a long time. There is something wrong here. There's something amiss here when it comes to Ilhan Omar and her citizenship and how the House of Representatives would not look into her paperwork, her immigration paperwork. There is something there when it comes to whether she married her brother or not. And hopefully it's going to all be exposed now. From what Liz is learning, it's a pretty dark investigation. There's something going on here that is going to probably startle a lot of people. We'll see if that turns out to be true. 888-941-PAGS, joepags.com. Stay here.
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16: From ABC News, I'm Dave Packer. 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
17: Democratic leadership is calling on the timing of